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2: The story about one man's journey to the heart of God for revival among his people. It's not simply the story about a great fish, even though that's what preschoolers think about when they think about Jonah and the whale. No, this isn't a story about a great fish or a great man. This is a story about a great God. And I want to remind you that every time we come to worship, that's what you should walk away with. Not, oh, that was a great message. Not, oh, that was great music. But we should walk away with a fresh awareness that we serve a great God who is worthy of our worship. A God who loves us so much. He's willing to do whatever it takes to give us the opportunity to experience reconciliation with him and the covering of his love. That's the heart of the gospel, is it not? The Bible teaches us, not my words, not the preacher, but the scripture teaches us that we are born separated from God, not because of his desire, but because of our sinfulness. I want to remind you, you're separated from God, not because of what you've done, but because of who you are. You were born a sinner. That's not the way God created it. But in the beginning, we fell. Mankind fell into sin. And so you and I are born with this natural inclination to sin. We do things that God says we should not do. We don't do those things that God says we should do. And that sin separates us from God. And from Genesis to the book of the Revelation, we see that God's response to sinfulness is always the same. It must be punishment, punished. Our sin angers a holy God. So throughout the Old Testament, God created pathways to deal with his wrath. The pathways in the Old Testament always involved his people sacrificing to him. It was usually through the shedding of blood of an animal at an altar. That shedding of blood would, in the eyes of God, atone for the sinfulness. It would make right the sinfulness of those men and women, those boys and girls, in that moment in time. But it didn't solve the problem for all of creation. But in the story, in the life, in the death, the burial, the resurrection of Jesus, we see that sin dealt with once and for all. Because the Bible says in John 3:16 that God so loved the world that he gave his only son Jesus, that whosoever believes in him would not perish but have forever life. See, Romans 5:8 tells us that God demonstrates his love for us. He shows us his love in that even though we are still sinners, Jesus Christ dies for us. And when Jesus died on the cross, he bore the punishment for our sin. He took the wrath of God that was aimed for you and me. That is the heart of the gospel. That's why every time we gather on Wednesday evening right here in this room for what we call House of Prayer, one of the things we do is come to the table of our Lord. We celebrate the Lord's Supper because it's a reminder of the death of Jesus and all that that means to us. Well, Jonah is an Old Testament pointer to the gospel of Christ. Everything in God's word points to Jesus. And we find it no more clearly than in the message in the book of Jonah. So as we continue this story in Jonah today, I want you to understand the miracle of Jonah is not what happened after he was swallowed by a fish. The miracle you're going to see today is what happened after an entire city was swallowed up in revival. Have you heard about revival? Now, I grew up, as I told you, a preacher's kid. So when I was growing up, we would hold an event called revival about twice a year. And what that would mean is a special preacher would come in. Sometime a special singer would come in and we would go to church on Monday night, Tuesday night, Wednesday night, Thursday night, Friday night. I vaguely remember a few times where we held revival for 2 weeks. Then we kind of went down to Monday through Wednesday.

0: day. And then it kind of went away. And I think part of the reason it went away is because we recognize that just having an event was not a recipe for revival. But throughout history, there are glimpses of spiritual awakening and revival. In the early 1700s, a man by the name of Jonathan Edwards began to preach. And historians tell us that he just read his sermon, and it was not a feel-good message. This was the title: Sinners in the Hands of an Angry God. But historians tell us that he read his sermon, and the Holy Spirit of God so convicted people who listened about their sinfulness in the presence of a holy God and their need for repentance that revival began to sweep through the land. You may have heard of another name that God used later in the 1700s. His name was John Wesley. I had a chance to, again, this summer, go and to pray in John Wesley's prayer room there in London. And just to think about how God used this man who had once been a slave trader. He used him as an abolitionist to help stop the slave trade there in England as he influenced a man by the name of William Wilberforce. But he, as he committed himself to prayer and some of those simple disciplines, or as he called them, methods of the faith, recipes for revival, if you will, God began to spring up revival there in the land. And he did it through people like George Whitefield. He did it throughout history. In the 1800s, as a man named Jeremiah Lamphere here in the United States began to understand the importance of prayer. And really, it began even as college students began to just pray and seek the heart of God and ask God to do something that only he could do, to move in a way that only he could move. And then some of you may remember, you may have even been a part of what took place in the very early 70s right here in our country, a move of God called the Jesus Movement. It started taking place, believe it or not, in Southern California, the land of the fruits, the nuts, and the flakes. And hippies began to hear the message of Christ. And here's the truth. Some of the great preachers of the gospel in our country today came to Christ during that Jesus movement, and they're now in their mid-60s, and they've been testifying to the goodness of God for all these years. They're glimpses of revival in history. And you know what we saw when revival took place in each of these times? Society began to change. We began to see it just happened. Bars began to shut down. In the 1700s and the 1800s, and even in the midst of the sexual revolution in the 1970s, we see people turn to God and begin to put away with immorality in their life. We saw that God was doing things that only he could do. So I would ask you, do you yearn for that kind of revival in your life? And maybe I should ask us this, do you yearn for that kind of revival in our land? I need you to understand today, and please listen carefully. In fact, I'm going to ask you not to respond verbally or otherwise. Just listen. As citizens, it's important that we engage in what's taking place in our land. But I want to remind you that our hope is not found in who's in the White House or who's in the State House or who's at the county courthouse or who's at City Hall. Our hope is found in the one who lies within you at your house and how he begins to embark change in your life. So celebrate when things seem to be going in a way that may put us on the path toward righteousness. But understand this, man's way will never get us where we need to be. It's only through the touch of God and revival. And so I want us to pray. And you need to know that you've been prayed for before you walk into this room. You were prayed for by godly men within the last hour. You've been prayed for in this service. And I want us to pray once more. And I wonder if you would be so bold to pray, God, move me away from the distractions of the day and speak in my life so that I might experience your true and perfect will from your word.
1: 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Thanks for taking the time to listen to today's The Barnabas Effect. 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And you can make that gift by going to missionhill.org and clicking on the banner that says The Barnabas Effect. That will direct you to a simple way that you can give right there online. 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And now we continue with our message.
0: Father, in the name of Jesus, I ask you, do what only you can do for your glory. I need revival. We as a church need revival. We in this community need revival. Lord, it's clear to see in this nation we need revival. Across this globe, your people need to be awakened. So God, I pray that you would send a great revival and that you would let it begin in me. And I pray that in these moments, the words of my mouth and even the meditation of my heart would please you such that the result of our time together would be tangible. And here's how we want to see it, Lord. God, I pray that someone would begin a relationship with you today. God, I pray that Christians who have been backslidden or have walked away or have simply become dry will be awakened to your work. God, I pray that your church will be impassioned for our community. And I pray that you do all of this for your glory. In the name of Jesus, amen. Take your copy of God's word and turn with me to the book of Jonah, chapter 3. If you don't have a Bible today, we've provided some in the pew racks there in front of you. Jonah's in the Old Testament, heading toward the New Testament. It's one of the minor prophets, but it has a major message. And I want you to be looking at it for two reasons. I want you to understand that what I'm saying is God's word, not my word. But secondly, I'm going to teach through the reading of the scripture today. And so I want you to follow along. If you ever attend a church where you don't need a Bible, then I would recommend you attend another church. You need that here. You might take a pen, pencil, lipstick, mascara, and take the back of that bulletin and record some of this truth because I think it can be helpful. Jonah chapter 3, beginning in verse 1. Then the word of the Lord came to Jonah the second time, saying, I don't know about you, but I'm so thankful that God is a God of comebacks and second chances. I needed a second chance. I blew it in high school. I blew it in college. I blew it as a young married man. I've blown it as a pastor, as a father, as a husband, as a neighbor. Shoot, I've blown it this week. I think I've even blown it today. I'm so thankful that my God is bigger than my mess ups. I needed God to come to me a second time. Maybe today you need God to come to you a second time. Verse 2 says, arise and go to Nineveh, that great city, and call out against it the message that I will tell you. Now notice, this is an important reminder. When God calls us to do something, we don't have to invent the script. I'm so tired as a leader of hearing people say, Pastor, I'll step up when God just makes it clear. No, if God has called you to do something, even if it's not clear, now's the time to step up. God said to Jonah, you go, I'm going to tell you what to do. I wonder what we miss out on because we're not obedient when God says go. He simply wants our yes. Is your yes on the table before God this morning? Verse 3, so Jonah arose and he went to Nineveh according to the word of the Lord. Now, Nineveh was an exceedingly great city. It's 3 days' journey in breadth. That's telling us how big of a city this is. But we also know it was an evil city. We're told that the Ninevites, who were Assyrians, the king was an Assyrian. And there in that place that today was Mosul, Iraq, also still a dangerous place, the Assyrians would take their enemies out into the desert. They would bury them up to the neck and leave them there to die. If they didn't think they were suffering enough, they would take a stake and they would drive it through the tongue of the person buried in the desert. So they would just be left there to suffer. That's where God told Jonah to go, according to the word of the Lord. What would happen in your life if you began to do and live your life according to the word of the Lord? What if you pursued your education and your career according to the word of the Lord? What if you governed your habits and your desires according to the word of the Lord? What if you navigated your relationships and your marriage according to the word of the Lord? What if you managed your finances according to the word of the Lord? Are you living your life according to the word of the Lord? Because if you're not, then by default, you're living your life according to your words and your will, and that is not a successful way to go. In verse 4, Jonah began to go into the city, going a day's journey, and he called out. Here's his message. Yet 40 days and Nineveh shall be overthrown. 5 Hebrew words were told. 40 days and Nineveh shall be overthrown. Not exactly a message of hope. It's a message of doom. It's a message of God's wrath. As I mentioned ago, I want you to understand that God is still a God of wrath. You need to hear this. I've tried to make sure you have heard today that God loves you. He can never love you more than he already loves you. He will never love you less than he already loves you. But his love does not negate his wrath over sin. Sin angers him. Why? Because he's a holy God. That's why we sing, holy, holy, holy, Lord God Almighty. There's no one like him. We're not like him. No matter how powerful we become, no matter how smart we are, no matter how successful in the world's eye we become, we are not God. And we fall short of his design. And every time we fall short, it angers him. So that message that Jonah began to preach is a message that probably needs to be heard more today. We have to figure out ways to communicate it. I'm not sure that we do want to stand and say, if you don't turn, you're going to burn. If you deny, you're going to fry. Our desire is not to scare the hell out of people, but to help people understand that our loving and merciful, gracious God, desiring to pour out his love, will have to respond in wrath if our sin goes undealt with. Verse 5, it says, the people of Nineveh believed God. They called for a fast and they put on a sackcloth for the greatest of them to the least of them. And that's where we begin to see what we would call revival. Change begins to take place in the hearts and the minds of the people. And it catches like wildfire and spreads throughout society. Oh God, what is it going to take for us to pray for that, to cry out for that, to want that in our individual lives, in our society? As scary and frightening as it is for me as a vocational pastor to say this, please hear me. If we don't want that, why are we going through the motions? Why are we taking out this time on a day where most of us don't have to work or don't have to go to school? Why don't we stay home and just get an early start on football or watch the news programs of today? If our purpose is not to cry out to a holy God and seek his face for revival, what are we doing? The people of Nineveh heard the message of truth and there was total societal change. We're not good at that. You know what we're good at? We're good at pointing out who else needs to change. And so the truth is, Many of those that we label as the ones who need the gospel the most don't even darken the doors of our churches because they don't feel like they're going to be welcomed. They feel like they're going to be shunned, and they may even be told, get out of my seat, by a churchy looking and acting person. Maybe it's time to stop pointing out how everybody else needs to change and ask God to change me. What would happen if we just said, God, start it in me? Notice what happens next, and you'll see. Verse 6, the word reached the king of Nineveh, and he arose from his throne. He removed his robe. He covered himself with sackcloth, and he sat in ashes. After the people of the land experienced change, then the king arose and began to change. I think we've got it backwards. We have our hopes in some leader that we know is imperfect and sinful, just like us, to come along and take us into a promised land, when God is not saying to us, hey, your hope is in a leader. He's saying your hope is in me. And when you as individuals, when we as individuals begin to understand that and turn to God, when the church begins to actually look like the church called the bride of Christ, then scripture teaches that even leaders wake up and begin to notice the difference. See the power of influence. The people were changed, and then the leader. Could it be that we moan and groan for change at the White House, at the State House, at the courthouse, at City Hall, when the change is needed in our house? Could it be that God doesn't always give us the leaders that we want because we're not giving him the lives that he desires? What would happen?
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10: With SRN News, I'm Keith Peters in Washington. Republicans are gathered in Dallas for the closing day of their party's midterm convention. Their aim is to highlight President Trump's influence and boost enthusiasm among GOP voters ahead of November's midterm elections. Both Trump and Vice President J.D. Vance are expected to address the gathering late tonight. Anthropic says it has blocked efforts by bad actors to use its artificial intelligence models for malicious activities such as cyber attacks, surveillance, and research that could have led to biological weapons. As AI models grow more powerful, elaborate cyber attacks no longer require sophisticated skills, and even lone individuals can create attacks that would not have been possible even a year ago. On Wall Street, the Dow down by 316 points. This is SRN News.
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17: Life may have folded you and crushed you and stepped on you. 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You've been through some broken relationships, been through divorce, been through hurt, abuse, abandonment, addiction. And all of a sudden, if you're not careful, you will feel less about you. Then God sees you. See, you have to understand that you were fearfully and wonderfully made in God's image and God's likeness, and God don't make junk. You have to understand that you're the head and not the tail. You have to understand that you're more...
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0: So I got to figure it out this time. No, you don't.
1: Right.
0: I know right now, baby, you're cold. No, she's going to be hot soon. Hot. Praise the Lord.
1: We're always transitioning. So we're talking about unconditional love. And how do we demonstrate unconditional love? We have 4 points.
0: 4 points. Come on.
1: Number one, practice selflessness. Selflessness. Say that 3 times.
0: Selflessness.
1: We want to prioritize our spouse. We want to put them first in the things that we do. We want to make sure that their desires are our priority. Amen?
0: Love it.
1: All right.
0: Write that down.
1: Offer forgiveness freely.
0: Yes.
1: You're going to constantly be giving away forgiveness in your relationship because nobody is perfect. And we're all going to make mistakes.
0: Always.
1: Over and over and over. Because as we learn, we grow, we get better, and we make mistakes in the process. Amen? So you're constantly going to be giving forgiveness freely.
0: Praise the Lord.
1: Number three, show grace in difficult moments.
0: Wow.
1: You want to show grace in difficult moments and stay committed during challenging times.
0: Mm-hmm.
1: There's a statistic that shows when couples go through traumatic experiences, the rate of divorce is higher. You want to make sure during challenging times that you guys are getting closer together, that you're comforting each other, that you're encouraging each other, and not beating up each other.
0: Yes.
1: And talking to each other nicely.
0: I guess
1: that really breaks it down, but you want to be gentle and caring during these times.
0: Yes. You know.
1: Oh, goodness.
0: Speaking of this.
1: Oh, goodness.
0: Yesterday. Everyone say yesterday. My wife, I was on the bed just, you know, working on something. And I saw her go to our stash, and she had a stack of Oreos.
1: We have to hide food.
0: Whoa.
1: Are we the only ones?
0: Listen. Grown folk hide food. Okay? Because you know you got some people in the house that
1: have
0: no
1: children.
0: Respect for food. So certain things we put in the other up. Anyway. So she had a stack of Oreos like this, right? I think it was four.
1: It was four.
0: Anyway. And so she walked by, popping them in her mouth, eating them. I said, oh, praise the Lord. But then something in me said, you know what? Let me check on her. You know, because I know she has goals.
1: Something in him said, let me check on her.
0: Well, she has goals, and I want to be a part of her goals. So she was ironing something in her closet, and I saw two leftover Oreos.
1: It wasn't leftover.
0: Two leftover Oreos right there. And I said, you know what? Let me help her. Because she got goals.
1: So he stole my Oreo.
0: Now, see.
1: Go on.
0: You can't steal from your own house.
1: No.
0: Come on, rule number one. You can't steal. Brothers, can you steal from your own house? If you paid for it, you can't steal it. Foolishness.
1: You didn't pay for it. You didn't get it. You didn't bag it. You didn't take it home.
0: Wow.
1: You didn't unpack it.
0: Is that where we're going?
1: Yes. It's a lot of work to bring groceries home. I think whoever bought the groceries claims whatever they want to claim.
0: But wait a second. But I
1: it's
0: gave
1: you a whole process.
0: I gave you the money though.
1: You talking about our money?
0: Now see, here it go. Hey, time out. Our money, her
1: our
0: Oreo.
1: Money.
0: Come on, no.
1: Yes.
0: No.
1: And all the ladies said, amen.
0: The devil is a liar. You can't have it both ways.
1: You can have whatever you like.
0: That's
1: yeah.
0: You need to stay out of the club. That's what you need to do. You need to stay out of the club.
1: Number four, love without conditions. Don't use love as a bargaining chip.
0: Preach. Let's talk about this one.
1: We tend to do this in all relationships.
0: Tend
1: we
0: to
1: have.
0: Do it, huh?
1: So whether you're single or married, you should be able to
0: relate. You sure you want to do that?
1: You want to have a good night tonight? Wait a minute.
0: That's a threat.
1: It's a promise. No.
0: I'm just telling y'all, be careful, man. You get married and they start threatening
1: when
0: you.
1: When I was reading these unconditional love points, I thought about a song that I used to listen to. We're going to play it now.
0: Boy.
1: Can you stand the rain? I know y'all was my people. I knew
0: Y'all ain't saved.
1: Jomo was like, babe, you need to put the words on the screen because you just assuming everybody know the song. Come on now. This we know for sure. Can you I remember listening to this song and I was crying literally. Can I stand the rain? No pressure. But what we can count on is storms to come in our relationships. Storms will come. God says, you will have trouble, but be of good cheer because I've already overcome. He's telling you, you already have the victory in Christ Jesus, but you're going to have storms. You're going to have trouble. So make sure as you're going through the trouble, especially in your relationship, that you all stick together, you support each other, you love each other. Because a lot of times during tough times, it's really easy for the enemy to creep into your relationship and show you all the negative things about the situation and not give you any peace knowing that God has already given you his promise of victory. Amen?
0: Amen. I remember singing that song crying.
1: You don't remember?
0: No. I guess I was the rain. Now I know. Praise the Lord. 1 John 4:11. My dear friends,
1: yes.
0: If God loved us like this, we certainly ought to love each other. No one has seen God ever, but if we love one another, God dwells deeply within us, and his love becomes complete in us. Perfect love. Wow. Hallelujah. No one has seen God, but people can see God in us by how we treat each other. This is how we know we're living steadily and deeply in him and in us. He's given us life, from his own spirit. And also we've seen ourselves. You see how I got quiet? What y'all supposed to be doing, church?
1: Reading.
0: I know y'all passes the screen and go, no excuses.
1: You should already know this.
0: You should be in the spirit.
1: You should be in the spirit.
0: I'm playing. Also, we've seen ourselves and can you just state openly that Father sent his son as Savior of the world. For everyone who confesses that Jesus, God's son, participates continually in the intimate relationship with God, we know it so well. We've embraced it heart and soul, this love that comes from God. God is love. Okay, right there. So the key for any relationship, everyone say any relationship.
1: Any relationship.
0: Is to make sure you develop your relationship with God first. So that you're equipped to give somebody love. Because if you don't know love, you can't give love. 1 Peter 4:8 says this.
1: 1 Peter.
0: Is that what it was, Mama? Yes,
1: yes.
0: It is. Most important of all, continue to show deep love for each other. For love covers a multitude of sins. This is very difficult because in relationships, last week we did a prop about the scissor cut. By the way, that thing went viral, y'all. Lord Jesus. Anyway, we did a sermon on the scissor cut and how in relationships you're going to get hurt.
1: Right.
0: And how do I recover and forgive? If you have children, they have already lied to you.
1: Lied on.
0: Stole from you. Disrespect you.
1: Yes. All right.
0: Now they sweet. They want to be sweet, but they just what they go through.
1: Yes.
0: But it doesn't matter what your baby do, you love them.
1: That's right.
0: But sometimes it's hard to show that love to someone you say you love. Mm-hmm. Let's 1 Corinthians 13:4. Look what the Bible says about love right here. If I give everything I own to the poor and even go to the stake to be burned as a martyr, but I don't love, I've got nowhere. So no matter what I say, what I believe or what I do, I am bankrupt without love. Love never gives up, cares more for self, others than self. Love doesn't want what it doesn't have. Love doesn't strut, doesn't have swell health. Now see what I do, right? Keep it right here. What I do when we have disagreements.
1: No, we don't have disagreements.
0: Well, I got to get you correct. So I got to work you out, get you fixed.
1: Whatever. What do you do? What do you do when you mess up?
0: I didn't say I messed up.
1: Tell us.
0: I'm saying this is how I endure.
1: This is how you endure?
0: Yes, this is how I go to the cross for you.
1: Okay.
0: I put my name where love is. And I read it to myself.
1: That's good stuff.
0: Jomo never gives up. Jomo cares more for others. Oh God, I gotta stop right there. Cause I already know when I'm not doing well, it's because I'm more about.
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0: I already know when I'm not doing well, it's because I'm more about.
1: Right.
0: Come on. Jomo doesn't want what. No, I want what I want. Jomo doesn't strut. Jomo doesn't have a swell head. And see, you put your name where love is, and you realize how shallow you think your love is.
1: It really humbles you.
0: Listen to this. Jomo doesn't force himself on others.
1: I don't know about that.
0: I'm stealing again.
1: You groan. You got it. If you're not, it's okay. I'm joking.
0: Jomo doesn't fly off the handle, doesn't keep score of sins of others. Jomo doesn't revel when others grovel. Jomo takes no pleasure in flowering truth. Jomo puts up with it.
1: I ain't just gonna put up with just anything. How many times y'all heard that from other
0: Jomo
1: people?
0: Trusts always. Trust Jomo always. Looks for the best.
1: Come on.
0: Jomo never looks back.
1: No.
0: Jomo, now guess what? As you read it through, you realize how shallow you are. Because oftentimes we say, I love you to get something from you. But to walk out love, that's a whole nother situation. When you have to forgive for the Oreo being taken. And I put the Oreo back, y'all. I would've got another Oreo and put it back. No. Boy, keeps no record of wrongs.
1: This is like you're a repeat offender. The kids don't even wanna eat their french fries around you because they know you're gonna take one. They're like, Daddy says he doesn't want anything, but get him something anyway, because he's going to take ours.
0: The Bible says, taste and see.
1: Everything is a scripture.
0: I know, that's why everything's a scripture. The Bible says kings always had a taster.
1: We're not your tasters, though.
0: No, my kids are the kings, and I'm the taster.
1: You're the taster.
0: Just in case they're poisoned, I get out first. That's the Bible. The king never ate food without someone tasting it. It's a Bible.
1: So that's how they should look at it?
0: Yeah. It's an honor.
1: For their benefit.
0: It's an honor.
1: Oh, okay.
0: Who paid for the food? Wait a second. I can eat everything. The kids talking about me behind my back, and you a part of it. I told you, you're my team. I already told you that.
1: I get you your own fries.
0: No, I said, don't, you cannot be on their side when they talking about me.
1: Jemiah, can I have your food? No.
0: She said no every time.
1: She says no.
0: But my point to you is, you have to be on my team. Can we agree with that? Because you always be letting them little jokers infiltrate. Talking about, you right, daddy, he wrong. No, I'm not.
1: Wrong. Can you stand the rain?
0: I'm done with you, man. I'm playing. I'm trying to find what I want. I'm closing.
1: You never did the Love Never Dies. That's my favorite part.
0: Say it, Charmaine.
1: Love Never Dies.
0: Okay, we did it. We good now? So much, praise the Lord.
1: Yes.
0: This is a $20 bill.
1: The 20 twin. Well.
0: What do we do with this? My God, can we stand the rain? 20. I mean,
1: can we keep our Oreos?
0: Imagine being in the house talking about Oreos all day, and the Oreos are not finished. There's still two packs.
1: They're finished.
0: But they were the ones she touched. Foolishness. How much is this, y'all? It's a $20 bill. Okay, question. If I fold it, how much is it? How much is it? Okay. If I stomp on it. Now, here's what happens sometimes. If you're not careful, life may have folded you and crushed you and stepped on you. And oftentimes, you feel like you've lost your value. Mm-hmm. You've been through some broken relationships, been through a divorce, been through hurt, abuse, abandonment, addiction. And all of a sudden, if you're not careful, you will feel less about you than God sees you. See, you have to understand that you were fearfully and wonderfully made in God's image and God's likeness, and God don't make junk. You have to understand that you're the head and not the tail. You have to understand that you're more than a conqueror through Christ Jesus who strengthens you. You have to understand that no weapon formed against you shall prosper. You have to understand that your ladder shall be greater. You have to understand that this too shall pass. You have to understand that count it all joy. So when you understand
1: yes.
0: That's not who I am. That's just something I had to go through.
1: Come on.
0: And so now I don't allow what I went through to be who I am. Mm-hmm. It's just a season that God took me through.
1: Come on.
0: Because if you're not careful, you will allow what you've been through to make you feel like you're not valuable anymore. And when you don't feel valuable, you allow people to treat you any kind of way because you don't see the value in you. Okay, you've made some mistakes. I remember a person said, man, I can't believe Jomo preaching. I heard it, yeah, they said that. He said, I can't believe. He said, for real. He said, Jomo preaching? He said, I can't believe that. He said, I gotta see it. So the brother came here, he saw it. He said, I still can't believe it. 2 Corinthians 5 says this, therefore, anyone who is in Christ Jesus is a new creature. Old things
1: passed away.
0: Behold,
1: all things are new.
0: I said, bro, that dude died.
1: That's it.
0: I know what you're talking about. I remember that dude.
1: Come on.
0: He's dead.
1: Come on.
0: I'm a new creature in Christ
1: Jesus. That's it.
0: And sometimes you got to bury the old you.
1: That's right.
0: Because every now and then the old you try to pop up and you, no, you dead.
1: That's right.
0: That cussing you is.
1: Come on.
0: That lying you is.
1: Receive it.
0: That stealing you is. Sometimes you have to tell yourself that's not. And I know that's, I used to do that. If you cuss me, I used to cuss you back. But no, I'm a new creature. So don't bring your value down to the level of other people. Keep your value. Here's another word. Louis Vuitton don't have sales.
1: Come on.
0: Some of y'all get that next week. I'm not talking about the purse. I'm saying they keep their
1: value.
0: So when you know and whose you are,
1: that's right.
0: You don't go on sale.
1: That's right.
0: Because you know who you are.
1: Come on.
0: In Christ Jesus. So I'm going to keep my value.
1: Thank you, Father.
0: From the Bible times, gold always had value. To today, gold still has value.
1: That's it.
0: So you have to understand who you are. And what happens with gold is they say this, how do you know when a gold is finished? They say they put it in the fire, and the refiner says, I will know the gold is finished when I can pull it out and see my face. And sometimes God keeps you in a fire longer than you want to be because he pulled you out and he didn't see his reflection. And until God sees himself in you, you're going to stay in the fire longer than you want to, because God wants to see himself in you. Christ formed in you is the hope of glory.
1: Yes.
0: And for Christ to be formed in you, some of you have to die. The pride, gotta go. That ego, gotta go. The old you, gotta go. Because I'm the new creature in Christ Jesus. I don't know where you are today in your faith walk, but the Bible tells us that he is the way, he is the truth, he is the life. No one comes to the Father but through the Son. Romans 10, 9 says, if you believe in your heart and confess with your mouth, you shall be saved. Romans 3:23 says, for all have sinned and all have fallen short of glory. None of us are perfect. We're all under construction. But thank God for his grace and mercy.
1: Thank you, Father.
0: With all eyes closed, all heads bowed, if that's you right now, say, Pastor, I need to be saved, or I need to be rededicated, or I need to join Love First, we're here for you. There'll be ministers at the altar to receive you. Repeat after me, church. Father God.
1: Father God.
0: I thank you. For your Son Jesus.
1: Son Jesus.
0: Who died for me.
1: Died.
0: And rose for me. That I may have life.
1: And have life.
0: And have it more abundantly.
1: Holy Spirit.
0: Come into my life.
1: Guide me.
0: Lead me. Fill me.
1: Jesus.
0: I surrender my will. And my way. And make you Lord of my life.
1: Amen.
0: Amen.
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8: With SRN News, I'm Keith Peters in Washington. Republicans are gathered in Dallas for the closing day of their party's midterm convention. Their aim is to highlight President Trump's influence and boost enthusiasm among GOP voters ahead of November's midterm elections. Both Trump and Vice President J.D. Vance are expected to address the gathering late tonight. Anthropic says it has blocked efforts by bad actors to use its artificial intelligence models for malicious activities such as cyber attacks, surveillance, and research that could have led to biological weapons. As AI models grow more powerful, elaborate cyber attacks no longer require sophisticated skills, and even lone individuals can create attacks that would not have been possible even a year ago. On Wall Street, the Dow down by 316 points. This is SRN News.
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12: Hello again, and thank you for tuning into Cherishing Scripture Radio. This is Pastor Brad Bailey from the Brandon Baptist Tabernacle in Brandon, Florida. And today, we are persevering forward in our series. We're going to talk one more time today about the subject of worship and praise. Now, this subject is important to us because it's part of our, not only part of our current series, Obsessed, which is about the spiritual disciplines, but this is the heart of Christianity. The awesomeness of God is always before our faces, and that places us into a posture of worship. It places us into a posture of awe and praise. We want to exalt the Lord. We want to give Him the glory that is due unto Him. I'm enjoying this broadcast already. We're thankful that you've been with us for the series. 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Let's jump right into today's worship text. It's going to be an encouraging word, so find your copy of God's Word and follow along with us as we talk today about worship and praise, the spiritual disciplines.
13: It also expresses gratitude, our worship. It expresses joy. It helps believers resist idolatry. Hey, I'll tell you this. I have bowed many, many times in my Christian life, 40 years plus being saved. I've bowed many, many times, but it's never been to a man or to a woman. It's always been to the Lord. When you live in the presence of God throughout all aspects of life, you and I have no trouble bowing to Him. In a world filled with distractions, the discipline of worship keeps the believer anchored to Him.

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2: Help but speak the words of God. Now, I know, I'm always among people who say, that's not my personality. I'm just not a loud worshiper. I'm just not one of those people that says amen in church. I like to sit and listen. I understand that, and I totally am. I'm not going to sit in judgment of that, but I am going to say this. The Bible says that he has put a new song in my mouth. Now, if he put it in your heart, there would be a debate. But the fact that he said that he's put a new song in my mouth means that occasionally we have to open our vocal cords and say, thank you, Lord, or thank God, or hallelujah, or amen, or praise the Lord. These are all features of worship. It is both a means of and an end. We worship to become like Christ. And we become like Christ so that we may worship more fully. Worship is the believer's response to the incomparable worth of God. Now, I've shared this with you all before, but in the Bible, when a word needs deeper explanation, sometimes he will give what is known as a word picture. Worship in the lexicon has the word picture of a dog licking its master's hand. Now, if you're a cat person, you're going to be totally left out here in just a moment. You know, when you pet your dog, a dog just looks at you with a face that says, I am so lucky that you're petting me. A cat looks at you with the face that says, you are so lucky that you're petting me. Am I right or wrong? The word picture of a dog licking its master's hand reminds me of times when I would come home after a day's work and maybe get a quick shower and just crawl to that recliner and sit down in that recliner, and sometimes it wouldn't take just minutes. If I'd been up working since 5, 6, 7 o'clock in the morning or whatever the case was, and long day work, came home, collapsed in that recliner, sometimes it would just take minutes for my eyes to begin to close. And that lazy boy, sitting in that lazy boy, started falling asleep. And I remember occasions when my arm would make its way over the edge of that recliner and be dangling off the side of the arm of that recliner. And I would feel the cold nose of a dog and the cold, clammy tongue of a dog licking my hand. Now, what is that dog doing? He's trying to solicit a response from his master. That's a perfect picture of worship. You and I just go to God wanting some of his attention. You and I go to God, and for a dog, sometimes getting our attention means they're going to be wagging their tail. For a dog, sometimes getting our attention means they're going to be licking our hands. Or sometimes they'll come and put those two front legs up in your lap and they'll be holding their favorite toy in their mouth. What is that dog doing? That dog is trying to get interaction with you. And there's been times when I was so tired that I'd push a little puppy away and say, not right now. Leave me be. But God never responds to us that way. Isn't that right, church? When you go to him, you go to him in a spirit like a dog. You go to him in a spirit saying, I am so lucky that you're my owner. I am so blessed that you are my Lord and you are my master. And that dog may look at your eyes.

0: eyes, and you may see inside. You know, people have asked before, do dogs have souls? And, you know, do animals have this and that? And I can't explain that, but I can tell you this. There's an emotional mindset to a dog. That's why he's man's best friend. But there's an emotional connection that can take place there. And I'm telling you, when you look up in the face of your superior, when you look up into the face of your master, when you look into the face of your Lord, and you are just longing for him to acknowledge that you're there, that is the nature of worship. We don't understand as much today as we used to the value of the presence of God. And what I mean by that specifically, when Isaiah opened the sixth chapter of his book, he said this. He said, in the year that King Uzziah died, I saw the Lord. And what does he say next, church? Do you remember? High and lifted up. And he spoke of his train. If you've ever been to a wedding ceremony, and you know that the person in that ceremony that is the most beautifully dressed and most gloriously dressed is the bride, you might remember that in weddings in years gone by, they used to have a wedding train that is part of their wedding garment, wedding gown. And sometimes in elaborate weddings, that train would be so long that they would have to have a kid back there lifting it up and carrying that train for them. And it depicts the glory of the ceremony. So Isaiah said, I saw the Lord high and lifted up, and he said his train filled the temple. There was so much glory following God that Isaiah said his glory, his train, filled the temple. And he said, the posts of the gates did shake. That's the ominous nature of the presence of God. When you often find in the Bible quakes and earth's shaking situations where the presence of God manifests itself. And Isaiah said, my eyes, by vision, my eyes saw the Lord high and lifted up. Now, what did that do? Did that create a pep rally atmosphere for Isaiah? Not at all. He dropped and said, woe is me. Because to see, to visualize and see the very presence of God, it does not create a pep rally spirit, it creates a sense of awe, which is where we get our word awesome from. And we marvel at our glimpse of the Lord. And as soon as Isaiah saw the Lord, he began to confess the sins of himself and the sins of his people. And Isaiah, he describes himself and he says, I was undone. One way I've heard this illustrated is it's kind of like a horror movie. I like scary movies. I do. That's a carnal confession, I know. But a good thriller gets my blood pressure going and gets my blood pumped. I like scary movies. And they have a thing, they call it a trailer. And you watch a trailer. Sometimes they start coming out with these scary movie trailers around September in preparation for late October. And they'll come out with a trailer and they have this really scary music playing behind this dark scene. And here's this woman who hears something creak upstairs and she ventures up there. So these crazy actors, they do the same stupid junk every time, don't they? If I heard something crazy upstairs, I'm not going up there. But they do every time. So off she goes, and she's walking up these creaky stairs, and the music begins to sort of crescendo behind her, and your heart begins, the heartbeat begins to race, and all of a sudden this ghoul jumps out and gets this woman. And what do you do when it happens? You jump. And then you say what? I got to go see that when it comes out. But it's similar in comparison to the experience that we're talking about here. You want to see it until you see it. You want to see it, but then when you get there and those surround sound speakers are having their effect and the lights are dimmed and you're almost never blinking, you're watching the screen, and then when that scene finally comes that you wanted to see, what do you sometimes do? Oh, you want to see it until you see it. And the glory of God is that way. We profess oftentimes that we want to see it. But I'm telling you, if you and I really saw it, it would not give us a spirit of jubilation. It would not give us necessarily a pep rally spirit. It would give us a brokenness and a frightened contriteness that we might have never experienced before. And we close there today. Once again, Pastor Brad Bailey with you from the Brandon Baptist Tabernacle in Brandon, Florida. We're thankful that you've been with us. We're wrapping up our thoughts today on worship and praise. This is from our current series, Obsessed, a study of the spiritual disciplines. 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
3: 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In this hour of the world's greatest crisis, hear a unique revelation and message by Brother Ray Pringle, a man anointed to be a prophet of God. The voice of one crying in the wilderness, prepare ye the way of the Lord, make his path straight, as saith the prophet. And many of the children of Israel shall he turn to the Lord their God, and he shall go before him in the spirit and power of Elias, to turn the hearts of the fathers to the children, and the disobedient to the wisdom of the just, to make ready a people prepared.

0: Welcome to the Word of Prophecy broadcast, radio's most challenging hour. And I'm Brother Ray Pringle with a true message from the prophetic scriptures out of your Holy Bible, which is the sure word of Almighty God. And ladies and gentlemen, this book I hold in my hand as I prepare this radio broadcast is the same book, our Holy Bible, that our patriotic and God-fearing forefathers used to establish this nation upon. Yes, do you remember? We still have the motto extant, even though there is a great opposition to having God in any of our public life. It still stands, "In God We Trust," on many of our coins and on some of our public documents. Thank God for that. And it was used to write the Declaration of Independence and to frame our Constitution, from which we derive our personal and religious liberty. President George Washington said in his day that it is impossible to govern the world without God and the Bible, unquote. President Abraham Lincoln, our 16th president, said, "I believe the Bible is the best gift God has ever given to man," unquote. And ladies and gentlemen, I pray the Lord will give you ears to hear this true message right out of your Holy Bible, sent by Holy Ghost anointing, as we continue the message today on the devil, who is your greatest enemy. And I hope that God will truly give you ears to hear. We begin with a scripture today in our Holy Bible. It's found in 2 Corinthians, the 2nd chapter, verse 11. "Lest Satan should get an advantage of us, we are not ignorant of his devices." Let me read that one more time. "Lest Satan should get an advantage of us, we're not ignorant of his devices." That is, the devices of the devil. Well, the devil in the scriptures of your Holy Bible is called the devil, Satan, Lucifer, the tempter, the great red dragon, and there's other designations that go along with him. And he can do a lot of things, ladies and gentlemen, to keep us from attaining to the things that we strive to do and do best. Many people, they strive to do right and they can't do right. Who is it you think causes you to sin and tempts you into sinning? It's the devil. In James, the 1st chapter, verses 14 and 15, the Holy Scripture says, "But every man is tempted when he is drawn away of his own lust and enticed. And when lust hath conceived, it bringeth forth sin, and sin, when it's finished, bringeth forth death." Well, that's the devil that tempts us to sin. 1 Thessalonians 2:18, the Scripture declares from the great apostle of Jesus Christ, he said, "I would have come unto you again and again, but Satan hindered me." Yes, Satan can hinder us from doing the things we like to do. But we've got to remember that Jesus Christ came to destroy the works of the devil. We don't have to submit to the devil. Praise God. The Bible said in James 4 and 6, "Submit to God and resist the devil, and he'll flee from us." The Bible says in 1 John 3 and verse 8, "He that committeth sin is of the devil. For this purpose the Son of God was manifested, that he might destroy the works of the devil." And the work of the devil is to tempt you and me into sinning, and to get us to disobey God and fall into God's terrible judgments. Well, let's don't let the devil lead us into sin and getting into God's judgments and finding ourselves out here lonely and rejected, with an old spirit of guilt upon us and a spirit of fear upon us, when we can turn to Jesus Christ and repent of our sins. See, if we repent. That's the reason most Christians today aren't happy. They don't have the victories because they haven't repented. They've just believed. Well, you can believe all you want to, but you better believe what the Bible said, and that is Luke 13 and verse 3. Jesus said, "Except you repent, you'll all likewise perish." Well, the devil is still out here trying to do everything he can to hinder us, to afflict us, to make us fail in what we're trying to do. And the scripture declares here, I like this scripture, Acts 10:38, "God anointed Jesus of Nazareth with the Holy Ghost and with power, who went about doing good and healing all that were oppressed of the devil." Oppressed of the devil, for God was with him. In the 14th chapter of the book of Luke, Jesus, he healed a woman. Then the 18th chapter, or the 14th chapter of St. Luke's gospel, in verse 11, the woman came to Jesus and was bowed and could not raise herself up. When Jesus saw her, he said, "You're loosed from your infirmity, woman." And all his old religious persecutors, those scribes and Pharisees, were always around. They were critical of him. He called them hypocrites. And he says in verse 16, ought not this woman, being a daughter of Abraham, whom Satan hath bound, lo, these 18 years, be loosed from this bond on the Sabbath day? Those old Sabbath day keepers, boy, they wouldn't then want Jesus to do anything. And he said, hey, it's right to do good on the Sabbath day. And here he says, if your ox or your ass needs to be watering, don't you take him and lead him out of his stall to the watering? And ought not this woman, the daughter of Abraham, to be loosed on the Sabbath day, whom Satan hath bound for 18 years? Well, ladies and gentlemen, if you're having trouble with your health, well, the devil is the cause of our bad health. He's the cause of us having financial problems. He's the cause of your family problem. He's the cause of that fella that's in the jail. You folks that are prisoners in the penitentiary or jail, you know why you're there, because of sin. And sin can ruin us. Lest Satan should take an advantage of us, we don't want to be ignorant of his devices. And Jesus came to destroy or to make inoperative the works of the devil. There's a great book in your Holy Bible, ladies and gentlemen, called Job, J-O-B. In the second chapter of that great book of the Old Testament, verse 1, there was a day when the sons of God came to present themselves before the Lord, and Satan came among them to present himself to the Lord. And the Lord said to Satan, where'd you come from? And Satan answered and said, from going to and fro in the earth and walking up and down in it. And the Lord said to Satan, have you considered my servant Job? There's none like him in the earth, a perfect and upright man, one that feareth God and hateth evil, and he holdeth fast his integrity, although you've moved me against him to destroy him without cause. And Satan said to the Lord, skin for skin, all a man hath will he give for his life. That is true, ladies and gentlemen, in most individuals. But there's a few people that will say like Job in Job 13 and 15, though God slay me, I'll still trust you. And here he'd met his match, Mr. Devil did. And he said to God, he said, you let me put forth my hand and touch his bone and his flesh, and he'll curse you to your face. And the Lord said to Satan, is in your hand but save his life? Verse 7, so Satan went forth from the presence of the Lord and smote Job with sore boils from the sole of his foot unto his crown. Ladies and gentlemen, the devil is the worst enemy you and I have in this world. And you know who your best friend is? It's none other than Jesus Christ. But to know Jesus, you have to know him through the Word of God, and we have to obey him. Everything Jesus gives us is on condition that we obey him. If you abide in me, he says, and my words abide in you, you shall ask what you will, and it shall be done unto you. Praise God. We have got to get sin out of our life so the Lord will hear our prayers and answer them and heal our bodies. Well, one of the greatest sins, and it's the most difficult to perceive because its manifestation is very subtle, and that's pride. You know what made the devil the devil? It's because of pride. He first showed up in the Garden of Eden, but his beginning is recorded in your Holy Bible in Ezekiel, the 28th chapter. And in this 28th chapter of Ezekiel, where it reveals the origin of this old fellow we call the devil or Satan or the serpent, God says in verse 13, you've been in Eden, the garden of God. That's where this all started in Genesis, the 3rd chapter, when the devil deceived Eve and he's called the serpent. All right, you've been in Eden, the garden of God. Every precious stone was your covering. Your pipes and your tablets were prepared in thee in the day you were created. You're the anointed cherub that covereth. See, he was the closest to God of all God's archangels. He was the light bearer to God. He says, you walked upon the holy mountain of God. You walked up and down in the midst of the stones of fire. In other words, you saw how God created this earth and he made it from atoms. You were perfect in thy ways from the day you was created till iniquity. Rebellion was found in you. See, the devil was perfect until there was rebellion against God found in him. And he says, verse 17, your heart was lifted up because of your beauty. In other words, that's old pride. You corrupted your wisdom by reason of thy brightness because of your intellect. But said, I'll cast thee you to the ground and lay you before kings that they may behold thee. See, the Lord is going to win this battle that's going on between God and Satan. And God made Satan, and he made him for a purpose, and that is to test you and I, or you and me, to see that we are tested fully that we love God and we'll stick to God in spite of what the devil does. Well, Jesus proved that we can be faithful to God. Yes, he did, ladies and gentlemen. In your Holy Bible, in Acts, the fourth chapter, or not Acts, but rather Luke, the fourth chapter, there's an encounter of Jesus and the devil recorded in your Holy Bible. The Bible says in Luke, the fourth chapter, verse 1, Jesus, being full of the Holy Ghost, was led by the Spirit into the wilderness, being 40 days tempted of the devil. And in those days he did eat nothing, and when they were ended, he hungered. And then this encounter with the devil began with those three sore temptations. But he was 40 days tempted of the devil. The devil is real. His first appearance was in the Garden of Eden in Genesis, the third chapter. The last appearance of the devil is found in your Holy Bible, and that's in the 20th chapter of Revelation, and it begins in verse 1. John saw an angel come down from heaven. This great apostle had this revelation. And he had a key of the bottomless pit, and he laid hold on the dragon, that old serpent, which is called the devil and Satan, and bound him 1,000 years and cast him into the bottomless pit. And then after 1,000 years, he'll come forth again, stage a mighty rebellion against the camp of God and his saints. And verse 10 says, the devil that deceived them was cast into the lake of fire and brimstone, and shall be tormented day and night forever and ever. Ladies and gentlemen, we're going to come out victorious if we'll obey Christ. And ladies and gentlemen, that means that you must repent, give up your sins, and you must trust the Lord and walk with him according to what the Scripture says is God's way. And the Scripture says in Proverbs 16 and 18, pride goeth before destruction, and a haughty spirit before a fall. Thus, let's not pride, egotism, and self-will ruin us from God's great purpose for our lives that the devil wants to hinder us from fitting into. Let's fit into God's plan, and that's only possible through old-fashioned repentance and obeying the Word of God. Shall we pray? Father, receive the heart cry of every individual, Lord, that has any type of sin or rebellion in their hearts and lives, and I pray they'll confess it, cry out to you for mercy, and you'll forgive them. For Jesus' sake we pray, and amen. This is Brother Ray Pringle, and I pray that you will write me this week. 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
2: With SRN News, I'm Keith Peters in Washington. Republicans have gathered in Dallas for the closing day of the party's midterm convention that aims to highlight President Trump's influence and boost enthusiasm among GOP voters ahead of November's midterm elections. Speakers at the two-day event have derided Democratic candidates as extremists and offered defenses of Trump's war in Iran. Trump and Vice President J.D. Vance are set to speak tonight. Lindsey Clancy's attorney is asking a Massachusetts judge to acquit her of charges that she killed her three young children. Her trial ended in a mistrial. Defense attorney Kevin Reddington argues prosecutors failed to prove Clancy was criminally responsible. On Wall Street, the Dow down by 316 points. The NASDAQ dropped 171. This is SRN News.
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7: Paul said it. I resolve to make nothing known among you but Jesus Christ and Him crucified. His work in your behalf. And that message is our core. Everything else results from that. But from this message, the church itself is not to move. For when we hold to that, we actually have the ground which gives the church its spiritual power in the world.
3: 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In today's episode, Pastor Brian shares a lesson from the last few verses of Philippians 1. Dr. Chappell investigates the way we are to live in light of the truth of this passage. We are citizens of heaven by way of the work of Christ on our behalf. You can find this lesson and many others when you visit unlimitedgrace.com. And while you're there, look for the children's book, Anyway and Always, written by Pastor Brian and his wife, Kathy. Through this book, the Chappells present the promise of the covenants fulfilled by Christ in a personal and meaningful way for young children to understand. Let's hear now from Dr. Brian Chappell as he shares the lesson, Signs of Joy.
7: Have I been a good man? Have I lived a good life? The questions asked by an old man through tears of doubt as he kneels beside a cross in the cemetery at Normandy. The cross marks the grave of a man who gave his life almost 60 years earlier for the man who now kneels at his grave site. In that war previous, Private James Ryan was the fourth son of a woman who had already lost three sons in World War II, and military regulations said that she should not have to lose a fourth son. So Captain John Miller, played by Tom Hanks in the movie Saving Private Ryan, takes a squad of eight men to go save Private Ryan. And in the saving of that private, all eight of the squad members are killed, including Captain Miller, whose dying words to Private Ryan are, "Earn this." So we flash forward 60 years to the 80-year-old in Normandy Cemetery on his knees, still being crushed by the weight of trying to be worthy for the sacrifice that was made in his behalf. What would that sacrifice actually require of his earning? Captain Miller actually expresses it earlier in the film. He better be worth it. The one we save, he better go home and cure a disease or invent a longer-lasting light bulb or something. But at the end of his life, we see the 80-year-old on his knees, still asking the question, "Am I worthy? Did I earn it?" His children, his grandchildren are around him in a beautiful family, and still he does not know the answer. He's being crushed by the doubt. And maybe it's a doubt that we ourselves feel when we read a passage like this that begins with the words, "Let your manner of life be worthy of the gospel of Jesus Christ." It's almost as though we can hear ourselves at the cross and Jesus' dying words to us are, "Earn this." And if those are the words that we hear coming from Jesus' mouth, we will always wonder, could we possibly be worthy? But of course, those were not the last words of Jesus. His last words were not, "Earn this." His last words were, "It is finished. The debt is paid. All the penalty is done. You are made worthy, not by your merits, but by the mercy of a God who provided Jesus Christ in your behalf." And when you know that you are made worthy by his act, not by yours, your life is not trying to earn Jesus' sacrifice. It is responding in love for the sacrifice that has been given to you. It's actually the wording that's here in this passage, if we will read closely and not just hear "worthy" as the crushing weight of guilt upon us, but remember that it was God's will to crush him, to take guilt off of us. The key words are right there at the beginning, verse 27, "Only let your manner of life be worthy of the gospel." That language, a number of your footnotes will actually explain to you, is actually saying, behave like a citizen, like a citizen of heaven, which, by the way, means that you already have the citizenship. That what Paul told us previously was, you are no longer foreigners and aliens, but citizens and members of the household of God, not by your work, but by his. And because you are citizens, reflect that in the way that you live, but you're not earning your citizenship. That is what he has provided by his work upon the cross, Jesus Christ in our behalf. What would it mean for us that we would live like citizens purchased by the work of Christ? You know, if you are a citizen in a country, you have no greater responsibility than when you are called to be willing to give your life for your country. To be a citizen of heaven means to live the responsibility, to be willing to live your life as a citizen of heaven. And that means if we are called to conflict, we are willing to go as a citizen of heaven. And it's precisely a conflict to which we are called. Verse 30 is the Apostle Paul saying to those at Philippi, I urge you to be engaged in the same conflict that you saw I had. This is, in essence, a call to battle. And the Apostle Paul is saying, if you are living as citizens, then I'm going to hear certain things from you from the battlefield. Verse 27 again, let your manner of life, citizens, be worthy of the gospel of Christ, so that whether I come and see you or am absent, I may hear of you that you are standing firm in one spirit. The apostle there, he is in prison, but he's listening for the sounds of battle. And what he's saying is, I hope that I will hear from you that you are standing firm. Two implications. One is simply that we are not pushed over, forced to retire, forced to retreat by the work of the enemy, that we take the opposition and don't give way. The Apostle Paul well knew what it was to be a Christian in Philippi and knew the opposition that could be there. Remember, because he challenged the idolatry that put money in the pockets of certain people. He was beaten by the people of the town, then dragged before the Romans and beaten with rods and then thrown into prison. Paul well knows there can be opposition, the payment of a price. And still he says, I pray that I hear those of you at Philippi will stand firm for the sake of the gospel. And in do that, you accept the risk to do so. But it's not just about standing firm against opposition. It's standing firm for the gospel. Whether it's an employer, a professor, a spouse, a friend who is challenging, pushing back. Do we stand firm? What would that look like? The Apostle Paul says, again, verse 27, that you would let your manner of life be worthy of the gospel of Christ. Every word key, the good news of the anointed one who came to die. This gospel that the apostle will say later on in verse 29 has been granted to you for the sake of Christ, that you should believe in him. The apostle, while he's not putting it all together, is just speaking out of the background of his own understanding of the gospel. It has been granted to you to believe in the gospel, the good news of the one who came to die in your behalf. That your faith is not in what you do. Your faith is not in your performance. What has been granted to you, the very work of God, is that you would believe by faith God has worked in your behalf through the work of his Son. As we approach the 500th anniversary of the Reformation at the end of this month, we remember the Reformers stood by those principles, faith alone, in grace alone, provided by Christ alone. And here's the apostle saying, the faith has been granted to you to believe in Christ who provided for you. And don't give way on that. That's the message, not of your performance or any else's performance. It's not any other message in the church. I want to hear that you're standing firm, not being pushed away by the opposition, but not moving from the gospel.
8: 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That's 844-414-7223. And now, more from Brian Chappell on today's Unlimited Grace.
7: And here's the apostle saying, the faith has been granted to you to believe in Christ who provided for you. And don't give way on that. That's the message, not of your performance or any else's performance. It's not any other message in the church. I want to hear that you're standing firm, not being pushed away by the opposition, but not moving from the gospel. It is possible for the church to move from the gospel. Russell Moore, the head of the Ethics and Religious Liberty Commission of this Southern Baptist Convention's United States, writes this. In a politicized era, we can morph the church's mission into a message about political influence or family values or upward mobility. But if any of these take over our efforts, the gospel loses ground. We lend a voice to every just cause. We work against every moral compromise, and we pray for every spiritual blessing. But we stand for Jesus Christ and Him crucified. Paul said it. I resolve to make nothing known among you but Jesus Christ and Him crucified. His work in your behalf. And that message is our core. Everything else results from that. But from this message, the church itself is not to move. For when we hold to that, we actually have the ground which gives the church its spiritual power in the world. And with that spiritual power, the apostle has expectations. He says what they are. The end of verse 27. Hear that you are standing firm in one spirit with one mind, striving side by side for the faith of the gospel. Not just standing firm, but striving together. Two implications. If you are striving, you are moving forward. It's not just standing firm. Not just saying that's our obligation not to let anybody touch us. But the goal of the gospel, the apostle will state in the very next chapter, it is ultimately so that every knee will bow and every tongue confess that Jesus Christ is Lord. Our calling is to be salt and light within our society, not just to retreat into a corner culture, not just to take pride in our own church, not just to insulate our own families, but to ultimately say, as we are standing for the gospel, there is another step to take. And that step is to take forward motion into the calling that God gives us. When Robert Morgan was here last week, do you remember he said that when the children of God were there encamped on the Red Sea, believing the Egyptians were about to take them, the first command, stand firm. Second command, step forward. There is a job to do, but not alone. Striving side by side, one spirit, one mind, one faith. The message, of course, is that our citizenship is not one of independency, that we are not called by Christ to just be okay with Jesus ourselves, that we are called into a corporate relationship, into the citizenship of the kingdom of God. And because we are called into citizenship, we are called together for the sake of others. When the apostle actually uses the language here of striving side by side, the image that would be called to mind in his time was of the Roman legion. Shield against shield against shield, marching against any enemy, unstoppable as one body, virtually one man moving against the opposition. But what would it mean for us, or even the people at Philippi, to be saying, we are to strive together, moving forward side by side, shield to shield, going forward into the society in which God calls us? Already we're being taught. The apostle began this letter saying, I, Paul, with Timothy. Here I am, a Jew, older man, with a mixed Jew and Gentile, younger man, and we are together in this prison situation, now giving an example to you. And who are you that I'm calling side by side? Well, Lydia was there. There's a Greek woman, businesswoman. And at the same time, we know in the church is the Roman jailer, historical enemies, mixed genders, different ethnicities, different languages, different backgrounds, different social status, side by side for the sake of the gospel. What would it mean for us to say, different generations together, side by side, that we are called together into church citizenship, what we call membership in our day and age, not just to swell our roles, not just to increase our stature, that what we are actually doing is we are believing that we are committing ourselves to one another by saying, I'm not in this alone. I'm for you and you for me, and we are together in the mission of the gospel. There are things that believers do. When we commit ourselves to Jesus Christ, we show our loyalty by baptism. I say to the world and to the church, I am made right with Jesus Christ, not by my works, but by his shed blood. It is his blood that washes my sin away, and in baptism, I show my loyalty to his work. But when I do that, I show my membership in the body of Christ. I commit myself to other people financially, in the vote, like the congregational meeting we just had, committing to each other in prayer meetings, in small groups, because we know we have to be shield to shield, side by side. And when we do that across generations and across ethnicities and across demographics, we are actually showing to the world the work of Jesus Christ among us. Do you remember in Ephesians, the Apostle Paul said when he was calling people from different ethnicities to work together in the church for the sake of the gospel, that they were doing it so that the multicolored wisdom of God would show forth to the authorities in the heavenly places. Have you ever thought about what that actually means? That the manifold wisdom of God, which, by the way, in the New Testament is the same word that is being used to translate Joseph's multicolored coat in the Old Testament, that the multicolored wisdom of God, because of what's happening in the church, would actually be displayed to the heavenly authorities. Now, we think of heavenly only being describing where the angels live. But in the book of Ephesians, remember, we wrestle not against flesh and blood, but against what? Powers and authorities and spiritual wickedness in heavenly places. The apostle is saying that when the church comes together, shield to shield, life to life, supporting one another in small groups, in prayer, cross ethnicities, cross gender, cross age, all of that together, that even the demons take note and say, my, what kind of God are we dealing with? They can get those people together, working together for the sake of the gospel. Sometimes we think that in the church where we talk about working cross-generationally and cross-ethnicity and cross-regions and cross-nationalities, that we're somehow just bowing to the present age's political correctness. No way. There is, as it were, a ladder of tolerance as the Bible is describing it for believers. One ladder of tolerance is, I'll not hate you. That's the bottom rung. I'll not hate you. A little higher ladder says, well, I'll accept you. You know you're different than me, but I'll let you in. But a higher rung says, I actually desire the gospel to show by God bringing together in one body people of different backgrounds, but there is a higher rung. And the highest rung of all says, I don't only desire different kinds of people here, I need them. For the gospel to be in its place, for the demons to scatter, for the work of the gospel to go forward, we actually need to show that the gospel is not just for a homogenized church, just people like us, just people of my age, just people of my demographic, just people like me. No, when is that the church? I'll form my church and I'll get mine, and you go form your church and you'll get yours. How is that the gospel? The gospel is where people are saying, we will put shield to shield, knowing that every generation, every ethnicity has strengths to give. I mean, I think of the beauty of being in a legacy church like this and to recognize what it means for a younger generation at times to look across a congregation and say, you know what? I'd lost faith in marriage. I'd lost hope that a family could hold together. But in that church, there are people who've been married 30 years or 40 years or 50 years or in this church 60 years plus and say, I take hope again. The gospel really can mean something in families. And there are older people who begin to think at times that there is nothing we have done that makes any impact in society. And then you look at a younger generation for whom there is absolutely no currency to live for Christ today, no benefit. And yet they are going against the current of the ideals of our universities, of sometimes their friends' practices and habits, saying, I'm going to stand for the Lord, and I'm going to be a part of a body of Christ, and I'm not just going to go over to a 20-something church and meet with more 20-somethings. I'm actually going to believe that there is power in the generations coming together, that there is intentionality of God in putting shield to shield, working side by side for the sake of the gospel. And I'm not just going to say, you get yours and I get mine. No, it's selflessness, it's living, it is sacrifice for the sake of others. And when we are moving forward in that way, against all odds, against all the differences, crossing all the boundaries for the sake of the gospel, what then happens? We become fearless in the cause of God. It's verse 28. As we are striving side by side for the faith of the gospel, Paul says, I want to hear you are not frightened in anything by your opponents, that by having people around us who are standing firm, by having people around us who are side by side with us, linking shields in prayer, in small groups, in finance, in supporting mission, when we are side by side, when we are that Roman legion moving forward, well, fear just doesn't occur to us.
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2: With SRN News, I'm Keith Peters in Washington. Republicans have gathered in Dallas for the closing day of the party's midterm convention that aims to highlight President Trump's influence and boost enthusiasm among GOP voters ahead of November's midterm elections. Speakers at the two-day event have derided Democratic candidates as extremists and offered defenses of Trump's war in Iran. Trump and Vice President J.D. Vance are set to speak tonight. Lindsey Clancy's attorney is asking a Massachusetts judge to acquit her of charges that she killed her three young children. Her trial ended in a mistrial. Defense attorney Kevin Reddington argues prosecutors failed to prove Clancy was criminally responsible. On Wall Street, the Dow down by 316 points, the NASDAQ dropped 171. This is SRN News.
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7: Their terror was obviously over the thought that if this is Joseph, he's the one we sold into slavery, we're in big trouble. What's he going to do with us now? Joseph, sensing their confusion, their fear, he does the most gracious thing. He relieves both their confusion and fear. Verses 4 through 8. Then Joseph said to his brothers, "Please, come closer to me." And they came closer, and he said, "I am your brother Joseph, whom you sold into Egypt. Now, do not be grieved or angry with yourselves because you sold me here, for God sent me before you to preserve life."
19: Today, Pastor Steve continues with the story of Joseph from the book of Genesis, talking about the other key for healing. The first key was to have true repentance, which we see from his brother Judah begging for the release of Benjamin so he himself could take his place as a slave. And now the other key is forgiveness. After Judah's speech, Joseph can no longer hold back. He sends everyone else out of the room and reveals himself to his brothers. What was their reaction? Well, Pastor Steve tells the rest of that story next, along with what came next from Joseph. Thank you for tuning in to Verse by Verse today with Pastor Steve Kreloff, the teaching pastor of Lakeside Community Chapel in Clearwater, Florida. And now, let's get back to Pastor Steve with today's message.
7: Now, the question is, what does Judah's change of heart have to do with reconciliation? Folks, it has everything to do with it. in a moment, we're going to see that in response to seeing Judah as a new and changed man, Joseph finally reveals himself to his brothers. Why? Listen, because reconciliation can only take place when there is the evidence of genuine repentance. You can never restore a broken relationship until there is a change of heart. There must be an admission of sin and a turning from sin. Now, you and I, and we'll see this more, must forgive people unconditionally. Our forgiveness is not based upon their repentance, but reconciliation is. You cannot have a restored relationship unless there is repentance. There are many believers who used to be close to one another, but as I said before, there is a distance now between them. And the reason for this distance is always sin somewhere. And the only way to have this fellowship restored is to deal with that sin. And the Bible calls that repentance. I think this is very clearly spelled out in Matthew chapter 18. This is a passage of scripture that is commonly referred to as the passage that deals with church discipline. The Bible teaches church discipline. The Bible teaches that if a member of a church is in such sin that they will not repent and there's such hardness of heart after they're confronted, that they are to be disciplined and put out of the membership and fellowship of the church.

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2: Then we do what he says. But what if you are the one who has sinned against someone else? Matthew 18 tells us if someone has sinned against us, we need to go to them. In fact, it says generally if someone has sinned, but especially if there's been a disruption of our fellowship with them, especially if they've sinned against us. But what if you've been the one who sinned against someone else? Listen, it's not going away. You're not going to feel close to them and think that time will heal all things. Time does not heal all wounds. Repentance does. Look at Matthew chapter 5. The Bible has an answer for this. In Matthew chapter 5, Jesus said, in the context of the Jewish temple and an altar and bringing animal sacrifices and other sacrifices there, verse 23, therefore, if you are presenting your offering at the altar, and there you remember that your brother has something against you, it comes to your mind that as you're about to worship God, that you've sinned against somebody, and there's a distance, and fellowship's been broken, and you need to do something. You need to get that straightened out. So Jesus said in verse 24, leave your offering there before the altar and go. And don't even try to worship God, because it's going to be unacceptable. First, be reconciled to your brother, and then come and present your offering. Go to your brother, ask him to forgive you, and get things straightened out with him or her. So once again, reconciliation will only take place when a Christian asks for forgiveness with a heart of repentance. That's what Jesus is teaching. If there's been a break of fellowship with someone that you know, then you have the responsibility to be reconciled with that person. That's what the Bible clearly teaches, either by asking them to forgive you or by bringing their sin to their attention and urging them to repent. It doesn't work any other way. This is how God wants us to behave. In either case, the goal is always reconciliation. That is always God's will, because that's the way God wants his children to live. He wants us to love one another, to be tender-hearted, to minister to one another. He doesn't want us to be distant with one another. He doesn't want there to be grudges and bitterness and anger. And when we see certain people, our stomach just turns. But what if there's been a problem with someone who's not a Christian? Well, the Bible is an answer for that. Romans chapter 12, verse 18. Wonderful passage of scripture. Paul said, and I want you to notice this, very important right at the beginning. If possible, those words would indicate that it's not always possible. But if possible, so far as it depends on you, be at peace with all men. If possible, Paul says, if it's possible, it's not always going to be possible, but your responsibility is to try to make peace with others. And I take it he's talking about unbelievers primarily, although this could apply, I suppose, to believers as well. But if possible, try to be at peace with all men. And then he says in verse 19, never take your own revenge, beloved, but leave room for the wrath of God. For it is written, vengeance is mine, I will repay, says the Lord. Make every effort to be at peace, but understand that might not be possible. And if you can't get things straightened out, then just leave it with the Lord. You don't take vengeance. You just leave it with the Lord. Let God deal with that other person. He'll work everything out. So what have we seen so far in Genesis 44? That repentance is necessary if there is to be reconciliation. But I told you that there are two things necessary for reconciliation. That's only one of them. There needs to be repentance. Secondly, there needs to be forgiveness. Forgiveness. Let's go back to Genesis 45 and look at the beginning of chapter 45, verses 1 through 3. Then Joseph could not control himself before all those who stood by him. He cried, have everyone go out from me. So there was no man with him. When Joseph made himself known to his brothers, he wept so loudly that the Egyptians heard it and the household of Pharaoh heard of it. Then Joseph said to his brothers, I am Joseph. Is my father still alive? But his brothers could not answer him, for they were dismayed at his presence. I would say that is an understatement, dismayed at his presence. These verses reveal one of the great moments in Old Testament history. I remember years ago seeing the cover of a Friends of Israel magazine, Israel My Glory, in which the artist showed what it must have been like with Joseph, with his brothers alone, revealing himself to them. And the pained look on these brothers' faces was just incredible. So what we're talking about here, what this says is that Joseph clears the room of all the Egyptians. They're gone.

0: With only his 11 broken and repentant brothers with him, he breaks into loud tears and cries so loud that the Bible says the Egyptians heard it down the hall. And they told Pharaoh's household. I assume that his servants could never be too far from him in case he had a cry for help and so forth. But they heard him. He breaks into loud tears. And for the first time, he speaks to his brothers in Hebrew. They didn't even know he knew Hebrew. He says, I am Joseph. How is my father? What a tremendous statement. Joseph's inquiry about his father reveals where his heart was at. He wants his family back. He wants to have that restored family relationship. He's concerned about his dad. How is dad, he's saying. Now, can you imagine what must have gone through these brothers' minds? Would you have loved to have gone back in history and just been there? The end of verse 3 says that they were so troubled by it that they couldn't even answer Joseph's question about their dad. In fact, the Hebrew word that's translated dismayed carries with it the idea of being terrified. These men were so stunned, so confused, so terrified that they couldn't utter a word. They were speechless. Their terror was obviously over the thought that if this is Joseph, he's the one we sold into slavery. We're in big trouble. What's he going to do with us now? Joseph, sensing their confusion, their fear, he does the most gracious thing. He relieves both their confusion and fear. Verses 4 through 8. Then Joseph said to his brothers, please, come closer to me. And they came closer, and he said, I am your brother Joseph, whom you sold into Egypt. Now, do not be grieved or angry with yourselves because you sold me here, for God sent me before you to preserve life. For the famine has been in the land these 2 years, and there are still 5 in which there will be neither plowing nor harvesting. God sent me before you to preserve for you a remnant in the earth and to keep you alive by a great deliverance. Now, therefore, it was not you who sent me here, but God. And he has made me a father to Pharaoh and Lord of all his household and ruler over all the land of Egypt. First, he tells them to come closer to get a better look at him, though he was dressed like an Egyptian. If they were to take a closer look at him, and maybe he had something covering his face all this time, I'm not sure. But if they were to take a closer look at him, they would see that this is really Joseph. They would see the features. He would talk to them in Hebrew. This is their brother Joseph. Now that would take care of their confusion. Okay, we established the fact it's him. But what about their fear of Joseph's wrath for selling him into slavery? Joseph goes on to reveal to them that they should not be angry with themselves for selling him into slavery. Why? Because God was really the one who sent him to Egypt to carry out his plan to preserve a remnant on the earth of Jewish people so that he would be faithful to his promise to Abraham, Isaac, and Jacob that this would be a great nation. The point is this. Joseph wants them to recognize that God used their evil. Watch this. He used their evil to sovereignly accomplish his purpose. Folks, this is a tremendous truth about the sovereignty of God. Incredible truth. Life-changing truth. And it's this, that God overrules man's sin, all of man's sin, not just this isolated incident thousands of years ago, but God overrules man's sin in order to bring about his plans. And it's this understanding of God's sovereign providential ways, watch this, that helped Joseph to forgive his brothers. And it is the same truth that will help you and I to forgive other people. Now think about what his brothers had done to him. All that had happened to Joseph because of their stupidity and their hatred and their petty jealousy. He was sold into slavery, lost his freedom, never saw his family again until now. Falsely accused of in Egypt of trying to rape his master's wife, wrongly imprisoned, forgotten in prison. It's no wonder that later Joseph articulates to them, Genesis 50:20 said, you meant it for evil, but God meant it for good. Joseph never denies that what they did was evil. He doesn't ignore it. He doesn't deny it. But at no time did Joseph ever demonstrate bitterness or a spirit of vengeance. At no time did he hold a grudge against them. Why? Because he understood that God uses man's evil to accomplish his will. And I want you to know it'll help you to gain a stable perspective of life and have a biblical mindset in how you deal with people who have hurt you. So many Christians have a hard time forgiving because, number one, they don't understand that the Bible says you forgive whether you feel like it or not. And number two, they don't understand that God is really in charge of things. They think that people have messed up things. They think that ultimately people's will is what is accomplished. And they don't understand that God is in charge even of the wicked deeds of others so that his purposes are accomplished, not theirs. In no way is God ever responsible for evil. But in a mysterious, sovereign way, only known to God, God uses the evil of mankind to accomplish his will. Now, if you can grasp this concept that God sovereignly uses the sin of others to bring about his will in your life, then you'll find it a lot easier to forgive those who sin against you. And that is important because reconciliation with those who sin against you is dependent upon you forgiving them. I'd like you to turn to Ephesians chapter 4. The Bible makes it very clear that we are to forgive others. Very clear. Now, you may not emotionally feel like forgiving. It is an act of your will. It is a command of God. It is not a suggestion. And it is unconditional. It's not based on anything people do to us. We don't wait for them to apologize. We forgive them regardless. Ephesians chapter 4, verse 30 begins by saying, "Do not grieve the Holy Spirit of God, by whom you were sealed for the day of redemption." How would we possibly grieve the Holy Spirit? By not forgiving others. That's why Paul goes on to say, "Let all bitterness and wrath and anger and clamor and slander be put away from you, along with all malice. Be kind to one another." Instead of being bitter, be kind, he says, to one another, to the family of God. Tenderhearted, forgiving each other, just as God in Christ also has forgiven you. It grieves the Lord when we don't forgive others, but we are to forgive. We must forgive them in the same magnanimous way that God has forgiven us in Christ. Unconditional, we just forgive. But now watch this. While our forgiveness is unconditional, absolutely unconditional, reconciliation with others, restored fellowship, is based on repentance. That's why when you discipline somebody in the church, you don't let them back in the membership. You don't let them back in the fellowship unless there is repentance. Certainly you forgive them. A lot of people don't understand that. Yes, you forgive. But reconciliation is dependent upon the repentance of others. But what helps us to forgive others is to have a biblical perspective that God's hand is in charge of all events, even the evil that comes upon us, though God is never responsible for the evil. He sovereignly uses it for our own good and for his own glory. Now, I don't fully understand that. I don't know that anybody fully grasps that. But that's the way the Bible presents God. And I think the best illustration of this, though this is a good one in Genesis, but the best illustration of this is once again Judas Iscariot in the New Testament. Judas committed the most obscene crime in the universe. I don't know if you've ever thought of it that way, but it's the most obscene crime in all of history. No one could ever have done anything worse than this, and that is he betrayed the Son of God. That's the most obscene crime. Far worse than what anybody else has ever done. And though Judas was absolutely responsible for his sin, God didn't force him to do this. He made a decision of his own volition. Yet God's plan was before the foundation of the world that Jesus Christ would die. And God's plan was to use Judas to accomplish the greatest and most wonderful event in history, the death of Jesus Christ. Now, how can you reconcile that? I don't think you can reconcile that. I don't think you can understand it, except to grasp the fact that here was a man who did evil, more evil than anyone ever did, and yet God used that evil to accomplish the greatest thing in all the world, and that's our salvation. Jesus had to go to the cross. Now, if you can grasp how God's sovereignty works and overrules people's sins against you, then you will really be free from holding a grudge against other people. Then you'll be free from seeking revenge. You'll be free from being a bitter person. This, folks, is a liberating truth. And the burden of my heart and my prayer for us as a congregation is that we'll not let these truths go to waste. That we'll not let this moment, this is a sacred moment in your life. This is a life-changing moment. It can be. If you'll have ears to hear and hearts to receive it and apply it, because this is where we're at. This is what life's about. In many of our lives, this is where we really struggle. Broken relationships and hard times, this is often where it's at. Don't let this moment go to waste. Apply it in your life. God uses the evil that people have directed towards you for his own glory. That is what Romans chapter 8, verses 28 and 29 is about, at least in part. God uses all things. He causes all things to work together for our good because all things are being used to make us like Jesus Christ. Certainly that was the case with Joseph. He wasn't born with godly character. It developed so much to the point that most Bible teachers believe he was a type of Christ. Certainly not perfect in his life, but a type of Christ. All things do work together for good. Chuck Swindoll, in his book about Joseph, had these words to say on the subject of attitude and being hurt. Listen closely. I don't know, he writes, what goes on inside your skin, the memories that haunt you, or the pain you live with because of someone's wrongdoing. But I know humanity well enough to know that most of you, at one time or another, have been treated badly by someone. When that happens, your perspective becomes cloudy. You remember manipulation. You remember the wrong. You remember the unfair treatment. You remember the torturous trauma, the rejection. Evil was done to you. It was meant to be evil. This is no time to deny it. The person deliberately hurt you. Joseph said to his brothers, you meant it for evil. There was nothing good in their motives, and he said so. But God. Here is where Joseph allowed his theology to eclipse his human emotions and bad memories. This morning, I call you to do the same thing, to eclipse your human emotions by allowing your theology to dictate what you do and what you think. Let's bow for prayer as we consider what God wants us to do with a message like this. I call you this morning to have victory over your emotions, over your memories, by putting theology into practice. If you take the name of Jesus Christ and claim to be his follower, then you need to follow him. This is what he said. Forgive those who have done evil to you. Forgive them. They did evil to you. Don't try to deny it. But God who made the heaven and the earth, sovereignly has used that evil in your life to bring about his good pleasure. If you believe in God's sovereignty, and I don't know how you can read the Bible and not, you believe in God's sovereignty, then you need to accept this truth and forgive. By an act of your choice, forgive. It's your choice. Lord Jesus will give you the strength to do it because he never tells us to do something he doesn't give us the grace to do. I also call you to be reconciled with those that you have sinned against by repenting, by admitting you're wrong, by humbling yourself, asking that person to forgive you. That's a good thing. It helps us to be humble. Don't justify your behavior. Even if another person has sinned against you, you still have the responsibility, if you have sinned against them, to go to them. So I call you this morning to be reconciled with others, especially in the body of Christ, but also physical family members, those who are not yet Christians, who are not believers, to at least try to be reconciled to them. The Bible says, blessed are the peacemakers. We need to be those who try to make for peace, never compromising the word of God, but trying to be reconciled with others. And I want you to know that not only is this the way to be reconciled with other people, but it's also the way to be reconciled with God himself. You need to repent of your sin, turn from your sin, and trust Jesus Christ for forgiveness. That's what salvation is all about. I'm going to give you a few moments to think about this, to speak to the Lord privately. For some of you, it may be a time to call upon the Lord to save you. For others, it'll be a time to ask him to forgive you because of your hard attitude towards other people. It'll be a time to ask the Lord to give you his grace to go to somebody and get reconciled, call them up, write them a letter, speak to them face to face, forgive in your heart, and let the Lord use this to change you. For those of you who would be interested in coming to faith in Christ, I'm going to invite you to come up here right after the service closes. One of our elders will be at the front and be happy to speak to you about coming to faith in Christ. I'll give you a few moments of silence and then I'll close in prayer. Father, I know that each and every one of us knows the pain of being hurt by others, sometimes deep hurts, people we've loved and people we have even ministered with and people we have poured our lives and our hearts out to. But this is what life is made up of. And I thank you that your word tells us about forgiveness so that, Lord, we're not imprisoned by bitterness and harboring grudges and being vengeful people. Thank you that there is freedom in Christ. And I pray that you would help each one struggling to forgive, to just do what is right, but to do it not only because the word just commands us, and if that was all we had, that would be sufficient, but also to help us, Lord, by seeing you as sovereign and that the evil done to us has not been in vain. You've used it for your plans, your purposes, your glory. Help us to be cooperative with that. And I pray, Lord, if we have sinned against others, you'll bring it to our minds that we would admit that we're wrong. We would not be like those who never can admit that they could ever do anything wrong and they don't know how to apologize and how to ask someone to forgive them. I pray that you'll help us to be humble and to be reconciled to others. And Lord, I pray for those who need to be reconciled to you. The Bible says that at one time we were all your enemies, but reconciliation is possible because of the death of Christ. I pray you'll draw them to yourself. Pray you'll open their hearts and that they would repent and come to you for the forgiveness of their sins. And all of this, Lord, we pray with confidence because we pray it in Christ's name.
1: 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And thanks so much for joining us today. Pastor Steve tells us Joseph's brothers were terrified when he revealed himself to them. 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But Joseph understood that even though they meant their acts for evil, God actually used it for good, to keep the family and the future nation alive. God was in control despite his brothers' evil intentions. And Joseph forgave them entirely, like God commands of us as well. 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
15: Foundations of Freedom. 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
16: Ronald Reagan understood that preserving liberty required more than defending it. It had to be taught. In his 1989 farewell address, Reagan warned America about the danger of losing its national memory. If we forget what we did, we won't know who we are. Reagan understood that a free nation cannot preserve principles its people no longer understand. Every generation must learn why America's freedoms matter, understand the sacrifices that secured them, and accept the responsibilities that come with self-government. Liberty cannot be simply inherited. It must be intentionally passed from one generation to the next. Because when we fail to teach the meaning of freedom, we eventually lose the will to preserve it. So, are we preparing the next generation merely to inherit liberty, or teaching them why it is worth preserving?
17: 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Hi there, I'm Dave Straub. So glad you've chosen to spend some time with us here tonight. And coming up in just 30 minutes, we hope you keep it here for Real Life Radio with Pastor Jack Hibbs of Calvary Chapel in Southern California. 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
18: With SRN News, I'm John Scott. In Dallas, Vice President J.D. Vance takes the stage at the Republicans' midterm convention. The Vice President took the primetime speaking slot ahead of closing remarks that are being delivered now by President Trump. Sales of previously occupied U.S. homes declined in August to their slowest annual pace in more than a year. As home shoppers grapple with rising mortgage rates and home prices, the National Association of Realtors said existing home sales fell 2% last month from July. Sales also fell 1.2% compared with August last year. Wholesale inflation picked up last month. That's after cooling earlier this summer as higher oil and gas prices stemming from the Iran war keeping costs elevated. The Labor Department's producer price index rose 5.4% in August from a year ago, up from 4.7% in July. With SRN News.
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23: We must run to win in the race of life. 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
24: Coming up today, Pastor Greg Laurie points out how this life is compared to a race, and we need to do our very best to give it our all until the very end.
23: There's winners and losers in a race, and there's winners and losers in the race of life, and we should go for the gold. Silver's good, so's bronze, but definitely give it your best effort. Run in such a way that you will win.

0: Kim.
1: There are people there who are just getting it done. A certain number of reps, a certain duration of time, and then they're done. They're out of here. And then there are others who push themselves, and they give it their all. And it shows. Well, today on A New Beginning, Pastor Greg Laurie points out this life is too important to muddle through. The Lord wants us to run this race with endurance and to run this race to win. We'll learn more about how to do that in Acts.
2: So now we're in Paul's third missionary journey. God is using him powerfully, and miracles are happening. Acts 19 verse 11 says, God gave Paul the power to perform unusual miracles when handkerchiefs or aprons that had merely touched his skin were placed on sick people. They were healed of their diseases and evil spirits were expelled. Stop there. So the emphasis is unusual miracles. These are not your normal miracles. Actual garments that have touched Paul are now being used by God to heal people. There was no healing power in something Paul wore. But it seems that in the minds of the people, there was sort of a faith release, if you will, where they thought, if I just touch this shirt that Paul wore, this robe or whatever it would be, I too will be healed. We see a similar situation in the story of the woman with a medical condition causing her to constantly bleed. And she reasoned, if I can touch the very edge of the garment of Jesus, I will be healed. Now, Jesus didn't say that. He didn't promise that, but she thought that. And sure enough, he's walking through a crowd of people. She reaches her hand through. She touches his robe. And suddenly the healing power of God is released in her life. And she's healed right there on the spot. But it's interesting to note how Jesus healed different people. Sometimes they touched him, like the woman I mentioned. Other times he touched them. Other times he spoke the word and they were healed. On one occasion, a person was blind. He spit in the dirt and wiped the dirt with his spit in the guy's eye. Here's mud in your eye, buddy. Wow. Now, what would you think if you came and asked me for prayer and I spit on the dirt? What would you? Oh, no. You're not going to pray for me that way, are you? But the point is the techniques, if you will, varied so people would realize it's not in the technique. It's not in the garment. It's not in the touch. It's from God himself. And by the way, God is still in the healing business. And when we need a touch from the Lord, we should call out to the Lord and ask him to heal us. Okay, so whenever God is at work, the devil will be there to oppose. So the devil effectively enters the scene through a group of guys identified as the seven sons of Sceva. So this man Sceva has seven sons. And they fancy themselves to be exorcists. They think they can cast demons out of people. But they were not the magnificent seven. They were the foolish seven, as we see now in the story, because they thought the name of Jesus was like some kind of an incantation or magic words, if uttered, would heal people. Go to Acts 19, verse 13. They tried to use the name of the Lord Jesus Christ in their incantation, saying, I command you in the name of Jesus, whom Paul preaches, to come out. The evil spirit replied, I know Jesus and I know Paul, but who are you? Then the man with the evil spirit leaped on them, overpowered them, and attacked them with such violence they fled from the house naked and battered. Wow. Don't mess with demons. So there's three takeaway truths from this little story. Probably more, but here's three quick ones. Number one, Satan is real and powerful. And demons are real and powerful. And it's interesting that this man who is possessed by the demons had supernatural physical strength. I mean, he takes on seven dudes and they leave the house stripped of their clothing and just running for their lives. We see the same thing illustrated in that man who was demon possessed who lived at the graveyard, and at night he would walk around shrieking and howling, and they put him in chains and he broke the chains. So the devil is powerful. Never take the devil on in your own strength. That's why the Bible says in Ephesians 6, stand in the Lord and in the power of his might. Number two, the power of Jesus is much stronger than the power of Satan. Because it's kind of scary to think how powerful the devil can be. But it's really encouraging to know that Jesus is way more powerful, right? Jesus said, all power has been given to me in heaven and in earth. So we serve an all-powerful God. And the third thing is the best defense is a good offense. The Bible says, submit to God, resist the devil, and he will flee from you. You see, the problem with the sons of Sceva is they had no relationship with God. They just, oh, in the name of Jesus, whom Paul preaches, and the demon's response is almost humorous. Jesus, I definitely know. Paul, I know, but who are you? It reminds us that the devil knows those who are a threat to his kingdom. So he knows, oh, that person, that man, that woman, they're a problem. They're a threat. I'm going to focus my energies on them. Remember when Jesus said to Simon Peter, Simon, Simon, Satan has been asking excessively for you that you would be taken out of the care and protection of God? Would that freak you out if Jesus said that to you? You're just hanging out. All of a sudden he turns to you, says your name twice. Satan has been asking for you by name. Maybe he paused for a moment, Peter shaking in his sandals. But then the Lord adds these words, but I have prayed for you that your faith would not fail. So yeah, the devil may come asking, but Jesus is going to answer the door. Okay, so don't worry about it. Jesus is way more powerful.
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2: Now we shift gears. In the story, as we come to Acts chapter 20, as I said, Paul is saying goodbye to these leaders. And so let's pick it up, Acts 20, verse 17. When we landed at Miletus, he sent a message to the elders of the church of Ephesus, asking them to come and meet him. When they arrived, he declared, "You know, from the day I set foot in this province of Asia until now, I have done the Lord's work humbly and with many tears. I have endured the trials that came to me from the plots of the Jews. I never shrank back from telling you what you needed to hear, either publicly or in your homes. I have had one message for Jews and Greeks alike, the necessity of repenting from sin and turning to God and having faith in our Lord Jesus Christ. Now I am bound by the Spirit to go to Jerusalem. I don't know what awaits me, except that the Holy Spirit tells me in city after city that jail and suffering lay ahead. None of these things move me, nor do I count my life dear to myself, so that I may finish my race with joy and the ministry which I received from the Lord Jesus to testify to the gospel of the grace of God." Wow. Five categories Paul identifies that we are in, things that we're doing. First of all, Paul compares himself to a runner in a race. So I want to finish this race, he says, with joy. This was a favorite analogy of the apostle, the idea of running a race. He used it many times in his writings. For instance, over in 1 Corinthians 9:24, he reminded us that we must run to win in the race of life. He said, in a race, everyone runs, but only one person gets a prize. You should run in such a way that you will win. Run to win. Run for first place. Not for honorable mention. You know, in schools today or in athletic events, they'll give participation trophies. This is not good. There's winners and losers in a race. And there's winners and losers in the race of life. And we should go for the gold. Silver's good, so's bronze. But definitely give it your best effort. Run that race to win. Then he also warns us about getting off track in the race of life when he writes to the believers in Galatia. In Galatians 5:7, he says, "You guys were running a good race. Who cut in on you from obeying the truth?" So, you know, when we're running this race, try to run with people that have the same passion that you have. Let me put it another way. Hang around with godly people and do godly things. Don't hang around with ungodly people, which will lead you to do ungodly things. Psalm 1 says, "Happy is the man that does not walk in the counsel of the ungodly, or stand in the way of sinners, or sit in the seat of the scornful, but his delight is in God's word." So there are godless people, scornful people, people that will slow you down in the race of life. So it's a good thing to periodically evaluate relationships you're engaged in. Is it a wing or is it a weight? Does it help you go faster like a wing, or does it slow you down like a weight? So don't let someone else cut in on you. Paul also warns in Philippians 3 about looking back in the race of life. You know, you got to look forward. It's a bad idea to look over your shoulder. That half of a second could cost you the race. You know, when you're driving on the freeway, and have you ever noticed that if there's a cop, a CHP, driving ahead of you, you always slow down. No one wants to pass the CHP, right? And even if they're under the speed limit, you go under the speed limit. If they slow down to 20, we'll all slow down to 20, right? Sometimes I think they do that just to mess with us. I wonder if I go slower, if they'll all go slower. But the problem is sometimes if you're driving and you look in your rearview mirror and you see a police officer driving behind you, you get focused on that. And you're not paying attention to where you're going. In the race of life, you got to always be looking forward and not looking backwards. Because the first step to going back is looking back. Remember, Jesus said, "Remember Lot's wife." Three words. Remember Lot's wife. Why should I remember Lot's wife? Because after she was delivered by the angel of the Lord from Sodom and Gomorrah, Lot's wife, along with Lot and their children, were warned, "Don't look back." And she deliberately looked back and she turned into a pillar of salt. Jesus said, "No man having put his hand to the plow and looking back is fit for the kingdom of God." So in the race of life, keep looking forward, not looking backwards. And then Paul says, "I want to finish this race with joy," in verse 23. I love that. Not just finish the race. Finish a race with joy. I have never felt joy when I'm running. I've only felt pain. But he goes, "I want to finish this with joy." So I've been running this race for over 50 years now. And I'm going to tell you a little secret. It is a joyful thing to serve God. I love it. Don't lose your joy. After he sinned, David said in Psalm 51, a psalm of confession, "Restore unto me the joy of my salvation, and then sinners will be converted to you." Isaiah 55 says, "You shall go out with joy, you'll be led forth with peace, and the mountains and the hills will break forth before you into singing, and all the trees of the field will clap their hands." And then we're also told in Nehemiah 8:10, "The joy of the Lord is your strength." Paul says, "I want to finish this with joy." Do you have joy? Do other people see that joy in your life? It's really important. Paul also points out that as we run the race of life, we need to play by the rules. He says in 1 Corinthians 9:27, "I run straight to the goal with purpose in every step. I discipline my body like an athlete, training it to do what it should. Otherwise, my fear is after I preach to others, I'd be a hypocrite and I would be disqualified." So when you enter into a race or whatever it is, there's rules. These are the rules. Do you agree to play by the rules? Yes. I read about one guy that entered a marathon and he agreed to play by the rules. And they noticed that when the race was coming to a close, this guy comes across the finish line. No sweat. He was just acting like he had not done anything. And he won the bronze and someone complained and they found out the guy had started the race, ran through the forest, got on a bus, went to the place where the race ended, got off the bus, and then ran across the finish line. Needless to say, he was disqualified. So we got to play by God's rules. That's the way to do it. And we want to run all the way, because it's not just starting this race well, it's finishing this race well. I have found that the best way to run well in the race of life is to have a good motivation. Why am I doing it? What is my objective? And the author of Hebrews tells us the secret. He says, we're surrounded by a great cloud of witnesses, so let's lay aside the weight and the sin that so easily besets us and run with endurance a race that is set before us, looking unto Jesus, the author and finisher of our faith, who for the joy that was set before him endured the cross, despising the shame, and now is set down at the right hand of God. So that's how you look to Jesus. I don't run this race for people. I don't run it for applause. I don't run it for likes on my social media. I don't run it for any of those things. I started it this way, and I hope to end it this way. I'm doing it for Jesus, and that's what will keep you going no matter what you're facing.

0: great encouragement to keep us going in our Christian life. Pastor Greg Laurie with our studies in Acts chapters 19 and 20 today here on A New Beginning. Given the sacrifice of Jesus on the cross, as Pastor Greg said, it's what motivated Jesus to keep going. Given that, how have you responded? Because of what Jesus did, he extends his free gift of eternal life to each of us. Have you accepted that gift? Pastor Greg, someone can enter into that kind of relationship today, can't they?
1: They can, and it's so simple. And I think because it's so simple, people think, oh, it can't be that easy. Well, look, Jesus did all the heavy lifting. He carried the cross for you. He died on that cross that he carried. This isn't about what you do. It's about what he's done. But here's what the Bible says. Whoever will call upon the name of the Lord will be saved. So let's just say that you're caught in a riptide out in the ocean and you need help and there's a lifeguard at the stand and they see you. You've got to call out to them and let them know you need saving. And the same is true when it comes to eternal life. Jesus is ready to save you. Will you call out to him? You say, well, okay, how do I do that? You do it through prayer. And prayer is just talking to God. So listen, I'd like to lead you in a simple prayer. And if you pray this prayer after me, I believe God will hear it and answer it, and Christ will come to live inside of you. Thousands of people have prayed a prayer like this over the years that we've been doing this radio broadcast and have seen their life change. There's no power or magic in a prayer. It's all about your commitment to Christ. But this is a way to call on the name of the Lord in this prayer. So if you want Jesus to come into your life and forgive you of your sin, if you want to know that you'll go to heaven when you die, if you want to fill that big hole in your heart, just pray this prayer after me. You could pray it out loud if you like. Pray it in the quietness of your heart, but pray these words if you would. Lord Jesus, I know that I'm a sinner, but I know that you're the Savior who died on the cross for my sin. I am sorry for my sin, and I turn from it now. And I choose to follow you from this moment forward. Be my Savior and my Lord. Be my God and my friend. Thanks for hearing this prayer and answering this prayer. In Jesus' name I pray. Amen. Listen, if you just prayed that prayer, I want you to know that God has heard you and has answered it. The Bible says, these things we write to you that believe on the name of the Son of God, that you may know that you have eternal life, that you may know. It's yours now. God has given it to you because it's the gift of eternal life through Jesus Christ, our Lord. Congratulations and welcome to the family of God.
0: 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And listen, we want to help you get started in this new relationship with the Lord. 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You know, Pastor Greg, there are times when we have the privilege of praying with someone to accept Christ.
1: Yes.
0: And when that happens, you know, we really want to give them something to follow up.
1: Yeah.
0: And obviously, a Bible is a great option, the best option. And you have a new book, What Every Growing Christian Needs to Know. It kind of sounds like that would be a great introduction to the Christian life.
1: Yeah, I think so, Dave. I think it'd be very helpful because, you know, you wonder, where do I go now? You know, when I became a Christian at the age of 17, no one gave me anything. They didn't give me a Bible. They didn't say, Greg, you need to start going to church now. And the school bell rang because it happened on my high school campus. And I literally had no idea what to do next. And thank God, a guy I didn't know from Adam's house cat And I don't know that Adam had a house cat, but it's an expression. Anyway, this guy named Mark comes up to me. He introduces himself. He takes me to church, and effectively he started to disciple me. That was so important. But I want to help other people sort of be like Mark was to me. And this is a resource you could put in the hands of a new believer. In fact, you could go through it with them, and it would be helpful to you as well. You could break things down and explain it. You could start a little small group and invite new believers over to it. But this is something that will be a blessing to them because, you know, when I read a book, I'm not trying to impress anyone, Dave. I'm not some prolific author. I speak in a very plain, understandable way. And by the way, that's intentional. I heard one great Bible preacher from days gone by who said the objective of preaching is to get the cookies on the bottom shelf where the kids can get to them. So I try to do that. I use humor. I use illustration. I try to write in a language, in a way of speaking that people understand, because I just want them to internalize these truths. You know, and I have to say that the Bible says of Jesus, the common people heard him gladly. He wasn't trying to impress the Pharisees and the Sadducees and the religious elite of the day. In fact, he had some pretty scathing words for them. He was trying to communicate with the regular folk out there who just wanted to get closer to God. So if you want to learn more about how to get the most out of your Bible study and how to pray more effectively and how to share your faith in a way that you'll see results, then you want to order a copy of this new book, What Every Growing Christian Needs to Know.
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11: Ronald Reagan understood that preserving liberty required more than defending it. It had to be taught. In his 1989 farewell address, Reagan warned America about the danger of losing its national memory. If we forget what we did, we won't know who we are. Reagan understood that a free nation cannot preserve principles its people no longer understand. Every generation must learn why America's freedoms matter, understand the sacrifices that secured them, and accept the responsibilities that come with self-government. Liberty cannot be simply inherited. It must be intentionally passed from one generation to the next. Because when we fail to teach the meaning of freedom, we eventually lose the will to preserve it. So, are we preparing the next generation merely to inherit liberty, or teaching them why it is worth preserving?
12: 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Hi there, I'm Dave Straub. Coming up in just 30 minutes, you want to keep it right here for Yankee Arnold Ministries. Pastor Ralph Yankee Arnold serves as president of Florida Bible College in Tampa, where he was pastor at Calvary Community Church for 11 years. One of his most familiar subjects is telling us how to get to heaven. And he's headed right here at 11:30 on Faith Talk Tampa.
13: SRN News, I'm John Scott. In Dallas, Vice President J.D. Vance takes the stage at the Republicans' midterm convention. The Vice President took the primetime speaking slot ahead of closing remarks that are being delivered now by President Trump. Sales of previously occupied U.S. homes declined in August to their slowest annual pace in more than a year. As home shoppers grapple with rising mortgage rates and home prices, the National Association of Realtors said existing home sales fell 2% last month from July. Sales also fell 1.2% compared with August last year. Wholesale inflation picked up last month. That's after cooling earlier this summer as higher oil and gas prices stemming from the Iran war keeping costs elevated. The Labor Department's producer price index rose 5.4% in August from a year ago, up from 4.7% in July. With SRN News.
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17: And if anybody points a finger at me, I look to the cross. They can point all they want, but I'm trusting in the blood. Has somebody criticized you? Has somebody come against you? If they haven't, cheer up. They will. Point to the cross. There's a million things wrong with us. Point to the cross.
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16: 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Now, this is a series about who Jesus really is, not the Jesus of popular opinion, but the Jesus of the Bible, God himself who stepped into our world. And this same Jesus made us a promise that he's coming back for us, and he could come at any moment. You see, the rapture isn't something to fear. It's our greatest hope, as a matter of fact. It means Jesus could return today without warning to gather his people to himself. Now, when he does, every believer who's ever died will rise, and we'll meet the Lord in the air. So today, Pastor Jack teaches that the rapture is our blessed hope, and it was promised by Jesus himself. He told us He's gone to prepare a place for us, and that he'll come again to bring us home. Now, in his message called The Rapture of the Church, here's pastor and Bible teacher Jack Hibbs.

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2: Who have fallen asleep, or let me change it and make it more accurate for you, those who have died believing in Jesus Christ. As you sorrow like those who have no hope. For if we believe that Jesus Christ died and rose again, even so God will bring with him those who sleep or who have died in Jesus. For this we say to you by the word of the Lord, that we who are alive and remain until the coming of the Lord will by no means precede those who are asleep. For the Lord himself, now listen, everybody, the Lord himself, verse 14 says, God will come. This verse says, verse 16, for the Lord himself will descend from heaven with a voice or with the shout of the archangel, for the Lord will himself descend from heaven with a shout, with the voice of the archangel, with the voice of the trumpet of God, the dead in Christ will rise first. Then we who are alive and remain shall be caught up together to meet them in the clouds, to meet the Lord in the air, and thus shall we always be with the Lord. Therefore, comfort one another with these words. Ever since the time of Christ and the giving of the Gospels, the hope of the rapture of the church has been preeminent in the doctrine, in the teaching of God's apostles and God's disciples, beginning first in the New Testament with Jesus himself. Unfortunately, as we look to this book of Thessalonians, Paul was confronted with a problem, to respond actually to a problem. First of all, in 4 weeks' time, Paul was only there for 4 weeks in Thessalonica. By the way, you can visit that city today. It's one of the oldest cities on the face of the earth. Paul visited there and he planted a church. And in 4 weeks, he taught them two major doctrines. The first one is predestination. Most Christians don't even know what the word means. In 4 weeks, he taught them the doctrine of predestination. And the second doctrine was the imminency of Christ's return. Now, jot this down in your notes. You're all taking notes, aren't you? In your note-taking, remember this. 1 Thessalonians equals the rapture of the church. 2 Thessalonians equals the second coming. Why? Because when Paul wrote to them the letter of 1 Thessalonians, he was speaking to them, reminding them of what he had taught them. He taught them that the Lord knew in advance, he knows in his foreknowledge those that are his. And also that he would be coming back in a time that would be unannounced. It could be at any moment. There would be no warning. There would be no event that would have to precede the rapture of the church. We use the word rapture. You notice here it's not found in your Bible, is it? Unless you have a Latin Bible. Maybe you have a Latin Bible and you see the word rapture there. If you have a Greek Bible, you have the word harpazo. Harpazo. If you have an English Bible, like most of us, you have two words put together. You have the word caught up. It means to be violently removed from a dangerous situation. You're violently snagged or pulled away from danger. The rapture of the church. Whatever it is, it means that the church is to be pulled away from a violent affair. The church is to be removed from a destructive thing. This is the pure meaning of the words. Then you might say, well, why is there so many debates about it? Quite frankly, I don't want to hurt anybody's feelings, but you belong in one of three camps, and you may not even know this. By virtue of what denomination you were brought up in, you are either amillennial in your Bible understanding. Again, many people don't know what that even means. Or you're either postmillennial,

0: or you are premillennial. By the way, out of the three views, and it is only three views of the scriptures from Genesis to Revelation that you can possess, out of the three, there is only one view that holds to the literal interpretation of scripture. Most people that attend a church called Calvary Chapel or Calvary Chapels, Vineyard Christian Fellowships believe the same. Many independent churches believe the same, that they are premillennial in their theology, meaning they believe in the literal interpretation of God's word unless it states otherwise. The Bible will always announce when something is symbolic or representative or pictorial or somehow an illustration. It's very, very important. The view that you hold forms the rest of your theology. Example, some of you may be prone to thinking you can lose your salvation. I want you to know that you are not a premillennialist. You are either an ah or a post-millennialist. Interesting view. Catholicism holds to an amillennial view. Various denominations do. And it's incumbent upon you to know the difference. Know your Bible and why. I said your Bible. It's not so important that you know a denomination, the traditions of men. What does your Bible say? Get a concordance out. Get a lexicon. Start understanding the Word of God for yourself and see why the rapture of the church is taught and the Old Testament held it as a mystery and the New Testament reveals it as a great hope to the Christian. And forgive me if I get too excited because, first of all, I've been up since about 2:30. I've had 9 cups of coffee, and on top of it, this is my favorite topic. Why? Because I need it to happen today. I want Jesus to come today. Am I perfect? If you knew me, you know the answer to that. Perfect has nothing to do with it. Being in Christ has everything to do with it. Is your name written down in heaven, friend? Can you stand up and can you say, Jesus has written my name in his Lamb's Book of Life? I have erred, I have sinned, I have blown it, I have blundered it. I don't deserve heaven, but you know what? I am under the blood of Christ. I'm trusting in what Jesus did for me on the cross 2,000 years ago, and if anybody points a finger at me, I look to the cross. They can point all they want, but I'm trusting in the blood. Has somebody criticized you? Has somebody come against you? If they haven't, cheer up. They will. Point to the cross. There's a million things wrong with us. Point to the cross. Paul the Apostle said, it's the power of the preaching of the cross that is the power of the gospel. It's that power that saves us. The cross is what liberates us and sets us free. And the one who hung on that cross gave us the promise regarding the rapture of the church. And if you're a note taker, and if you're a student, or if you're going to go back to your Bible class tomorrow at school, drive your professor crazy with this one. There is no verse found in Matthew's gospel concerning the rapture of the church. Not one. There is no verse found in Mark's gospel concerning the rapture of the church. Not one. There is not one verse found in Luke's gospel concerning the rapture of the church. Not a one. There's only one book that introduces us to the rapture of the church, and it's by Jesus Christ himself. When I say one book, it is the first book that mentions it in the Gospels, and it's the Gospel of John. And it's from Jesus himself. In John chapter 14, Jesus said in verses 1 through 4, he says, let not your heart be troubled. You believe in God, believe also in me, for in my Father's house are many mansions, and if it were not so, I would have told you. I go now to prepare a place for you, that where I am, there you may be also. He says, listen, if I go and prepare a place for you, I will come again and receive you unto myself, that where I am, there you may be also. He says, for the way you know. And do you know the way? In our note-taking this morning, consider this. 3 points. Number one, the rapture is our hope as a Christian. There is no hope for the second coming. Read your Bible carefully. The second coming of Christ is dreadful. The Bible says that the tribes and the occupants of the world will mourn at the great and terrible day of the second coming of Christ. The second coming of Christ is altogether different than the rapture. They're at least 7 years apart. But note this, in John 14, verses 1 through 4, it is prophesied and promised by Jesus himself. Can you jot that down? The rapture is our hope. And it's promised by Jesus first. John chapter 14. Listen, it is so sure in the original language. I'm going to say something radical. That if you don't believe that Jesus could come back in the, which is called the doctrine of imminency, meaning without warning, any moment, then you can take a razor blade or scissors and cut out John chapter 14 verses 1 through 4 right now. Because if you have a mid or post-tribulation rapture view, you've got a serious problem. Jesus Christ here says, I am going away. And I'm going to my Father's place. And there's many mansions there. I go to prepare. I will come again. And I'm going to pick you up. And I'm going to take you to the place that where I am, you may be also. I don't know how much more plain it can be. If you've got Christ coming out of heaven with a partial rapture or a resurrection of the dead as he descends, and you catch up or you meet him in his descent, and then the kingdom is established, you don't have John chapter 14, verses 1 through 4 ever happening. Do you read me? It's a problem. You can spiritualize it all you want and be a post-millennialist or an amillennialist, but you cannot biblically be a mid- or post-tribulationist. Can't do it. Can't do it.
1: 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Once again, here's Pastor Jack.
0: The Bible says in Titus chapter 2, verse 13, Paul says, while we wait for the blessed hope and the glorious appearing of our great God and Savior, Jesus Christ. Did you know that's good news? Did you know that's a hope? Did you know concerning the second coming that there are hundreds of prophecies that have to be fulfilled before Christ can ever come back to the earth? But did you know that regarding the rapture, there's not one prophecy that's needed before he could come? Did you know that? Somebody help me. Did you know that? I need some amen so I can stay awake. It's amazing. And yet, you can turn on a Bible program And the announcer will say, in a moment, our pastor, teacher, whatsoever, what's his face, is going to be teaching on the rapture of the church. And you go, oh boy, I need some encouragement. And then the guy comes on and says, let's turn in our Bibles. We're going to learn about the second coming. Those are two completely different events. And if you haven't studied it and found out the difference, you ought to, because you don't have a blessed hope yet. There's no blessed hope about the second coming. It's a dreadful day, as I said. The Bible says all those who dwell on the earth will weep and mourn when they see the wrath of the Lamb, and his robe will be splattered with blood. Not concerning the rapture. That's altogether different. Altogether different indeed. Very quickly, the Bible warns us, do not be ignorant concerning Satan's devices, Satan's plans. So guess what? Guess what we're ignorant of as a church? Flip Wilson even tried to tell us. The devil made us do it. Boy, you're a young audience. You don't remember that one, do you? The Bible says don't be ignorant about spiritual gifts. What's the church ignorant about? Spiritual gifts. I don't believe in them. Oh, I believe in all of them and more. We got one side and we got the other side. People rolling around swinging from the chandeliers. People over here, they're afraid to move or walk because, you know, they don't know what's going to happen. The truth is in the middle where it's usually found. Don't be ignorant about spiritual gifts. Don't be ignorant about Satan's devices. And Paul said in 1 Thessalonians chapter 4, verse 13, don't be ignorant about the rapture of the church and the hope that it brings. I don't know what church you attend. Maybe it's this one. Does it preach and teach the rapture of the church? Could it be that today you're driving down the street and the rapture happens? According to the Bible, it can. Could it be that before your mortgage payment comes near the end of the month that the rapture happens? Oh, yeah, Lord, come on, Jesus. That'll get you. It's a promise. It's real. I find it amazing that there are so few Christians believing it, yet the New Age movement is explaining our departure in their own writings. Now, I don't encourage you to read any New Age magazines or New Age books. Don't do it unless you are really grounded, because you'll get messed up. It's demonic material. But do you know those people? They are already writing and explaining that the bigoted, narrow-minded people called fundamental Christians will be removed by the force to be taken out of the dimension that will allow evolution to take its final step. You're laughing. This is exactly what they're saying. Read the book. For evolution to take its final step, which is man's awakening to the fact that he is a god, Satan's doctrine will visit the earth again as it was in the Garden of Eden. What did he tell Eve? Hey, sweetie, you can become a god. Isn't it wild? The New Age movement, they believe that we're going to get snagged out of here by some flying saucer space thing. But most Christians go, huh? It's not a saucer. It's the voice of the archangels. The trumpet of God's going to call us up. But let's continue on. It's promised by Jesus. The rapture is our hope. Promised by Jesus. Secondly, it was a historical fact concerning Christianity. It was historical. A true historical fact. How do we know? Verse 14 of Thessalonians. For if we believe, you ought to mark that, do you? Do you believe that Jesus died and rose again from the dead? Then you're welcome to stay here. If you don't, you're welcome. No, if you don't, you better not move. If you already believe it, stay put. But if you don't believe it, don't you dare move. Ushers, anybody move now, seize them. We have good news for you. If you believe that Jesus Christ rose again, even so God will bring with him. Where are they? They're with him. Who are they? Those who died in Jesus. You know anybody who died in Jesus? I tell you, I saw the saddest thing a while back. I was doing a funeral in Hollywood. Yeah, it is true. People die in Hollywood. I think they live on forever, huh? It's a funeral. And as I was leaving, there's a lady sitting next to a tombstone. She had her lawn chair. She had a nice chest. And she had Pepsi and stuff out there. She had flowers. That's the saddest thing I've ever seen. She was elderly. Maybe it was her husband who had died. What in the world is she doing there? She's trying to be as close to him as possible. But honey, he's not there. His body may be there. But that part that sang to her or whispered in her ear or kissed her or sang her a song or had ideas or whatever it was, the part that made the body move is long gone. According to the Bible, that man is either in heaven or hell, and there's nothing to do with that human body, that corpse there in the grave. He's gone. The Bible says to be absent from the body is to be present with the Lord if you're a Christian, but to be absent from the body without being a Christian, the Bible says is to be in hell. It's a historical fact that Christianity believed in the rapture of the church. In fact, so much so, Paul hung onto it as a hope. In 2 Timothy chapter 4, verse 8, you can jot it down. Paul says, and remember, he's in a prison. His head's about ready to get cut off from his shoulders. Rome's going to kill him. And I love his little spunkiness. He didn't say, finally, there's laid up for me a wristwatch and jewelry for my arms and ankles. No, he says, there's a crown for my head. Excuse me, Paul, you didn't get what we told you a moment ago. We're going to cut your head off. Paul says, yeah, I'll tell you something. There's a crown of righteousness that's going to be put on my head. Jesus says, don't fear those who can take your body. Fear God who can take your body and your soul. Paul says, you can cut my head off. God's going to put it back on. Not only that, he's going to crown it. I like that.
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15: With SRN News, I'm John Scott. President Trump has spoken in Dallas as he brings the Republicans' midterm convention to a close. Vice President J.D. Vance spoke earlier. Vance, who also serves as the Republican National Committee's finance chair, raised $2 million for the party earlier at a fundraiser in Dallas. Secretary of State Rubio visiting Peru as he wrapped up his South America tour. Rubio met with newly elected Peruvian President Keiko Fujimori, where the pair discussed fighting drug trafficking to the U.S. and ending illegal migration. A fire swept through two schools in Bukavu, Eastern Congo, killing at least 26 students and injuring dozens more. The Iran-backed Houthi rebel group has taken control of Yemen's strategic Red Sea port city of Makkah. Houthi and Yemeni officials have confirmed the takeover. This is SRN News.
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In Mark chapter 16 and verse 15, Jesus said to go into all the world and preach the gospel. 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And that's 33634. 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Thank you, and

0: You see, most people are concerned about leaving their kids well off. Well, I don't want them to go through what I went through. I do. Let them learn to stand on their own two feet. Let them learn how to walk with the Lord. Let them learn how to work and to work hard. And not give them everything they want on the silver platter. But the greatest thing you can ever give your kids is a good example. Just love the Lord and serve the Lord. And stay at it all your life. The worst thing your kids need is a mom and dad who fight all the time. Isn't that a shame? Some kids, they never see harmony. The home should be almost like heaven on earth, where a man and a woman love each other and do right. I've talked to kids that want to get married, and I said, well, tell me this. Have you ever seen a marriage like you want? No. No. I said, what about your parents? No. And most people don't want a marriage like the family they just came from. They say they want something different and better. Of course, they always want it, but they don't know how to put the right ingredients in it. And sometimes it takes years of people working together and learning how to iron out some of your differences and realizing that you all have problems and so forth. But it's so important. On the way back, we stopped and got a place to spend the night. And the next morning, I'm sitting there reading my paper and drinking a cup of coffee and got a little bit to eat there. And Betty, she comes and got all her stuff and she's eating. And I'm reading the paper. Betty looks around and she saw this cleaning lady over there against the corner. And she says, Yankee, there's nobody over there with her. You could go witness to her. Okay. So I finished up. And I go walking over. By the time I got there, she'd already moved over to the desk and was talking to the lady behind the counter. Well, the lady behind the counter, I had already led her to the Lord. So I looked at her and I says, come here just a minute. I said, come here. And so she walked over to me and she was very shy. Very shy. And she had a broom in her hand. Might have been a mop. I can't remember. She had something in her hand. And she's a cleaning lady. She's cleaning up the mess that everybody makes in there, you know, and the little breakfast set up. And I says, ma'am, can I ask you a question? I says, you don't know me, do you? She says, no. I says, I don't know you either. I says, so we don't know each other, do we? Smile, no. I says, but my name is Yankee. And she told me, but I don't remember what it was. And anyway, I asked her, I says, can I ask you a question? She said, yeah. I says, if you were to die right now, do you know for sure you go to heaven? She says, no. So I says, now I use this a lot. Isn't it true that you have heard all your life that Jesus Christ died on the cross and paid all the sins of the world? And she says, uh-huh. I says, think about this. If he paid for all the sins of the world, why should you or me or anybody go to hell and pay for our sins if he paid for it? And she looked up at me and she goes, oh. I ain't never had anybody do that before. She looked like, I never heard this before. Oh. So I went ahead and explained the gospel, and I asked her, I said, will you trust Christ as your Savior? And so she trusted the Lord, and I thought it was so neat. And every time I would think about that, I'm driving down the road, oh, because I'm rehearsing it again in my mind. And I told the story down there to the people at the Bible study downtown, and I can still see her doing this. And nobody's ever done it before. It's like a light bulb goes on. Oh. So anyway, she trusts the Lord, and so it was a good experience. It really was. I got to thinking, you know, and pretty soon it's gonna be church time. I gotta go to church somewhere. Now I'm not dressed to go to church, but they don't know who I am. They don't know I'm a preacher. They don't know anything, so it doesn't matter. So anyway, I told Betty, I says, honey, it's 15 till 11. Most churches, Baptist churches, will start at 11 o'clock. So we've got 15 minutes to find us a church. So the very next exit, I got off. Well, there's no gas stations. There's no stores. There's nothing. Just an exit onto a road. There's a couple scattered houses. We went down to one road, and I didn't know whether to go that way or go this way. So I turned to the right. We drove about a mile, and there's a couple houses scattered. And I said, Betty, there's no town. And I thought, if I don't find something soon, it's going to be too late. So I've got to find something soon. I said, I might as well turn around. She says, all right. So I got ready to turn around, and she says, now she's got the legal eyes. She got like radar. She looked way down the road about a half a mile, and she says, there's a sign down there. A road turned and went that way, and there was a sign right in the corner. I could barely see the sign. I said, all right, so we'll go down there. I went down there, and it says, Lake View, Lake something, Baptist Church. We turned to the left, and we went down about a half a mile or more, and lo and behold, on the right-hand side up on the little hill was a little white Baptist church. So we decided to drop in. So, you know, we didn't look that best, but it wasn't bad. So I went in, and Betty, and we going in there, and so I asked him, I says, where's the restroom? So I went back in, and I want to clean up a little bit. My hair was messed up. And so I came back out, and it didn't take that long before they already knew I was a preacher, where I come from, what I was doing, and where I was going. Betty was already sowing the seeds, and the preacher came up to me, and I thought, he's got to be, 85 years old, because he was walking slow, and he just looked old. I felt sorry for the guy. I thought, maybe he won't even make it through the service, and just in case, I'll be ready. But he walked down the aisle, and he was very nice. He was very friendly, and so he talked to me and said, I heard you're a preacher, and blah, blah, blah, blah, blah. So we talked just a little bit. And his wife came over and talked to us for a little while, and very nice, very friendly. And there was some older folks, and it wasn't a big church. It was a really small church. And so the choir got up there to sing, and there wasn't that many in the choir. He says, everybody's sick today. He says, we've got something going through the town. And I thought, what town? He says, half the choir wasn't supposed to be there. Half the people weren't supposed to be there because they were, everybody was sick. And so the choir got up there and they sung, and this man started singing. But I couldn't see him. I was looking at some of the guys in the choir. Where's it? Oh, it's on a CD. It's on a CD, and all they're doing is just playing it, and they're just singing it. And finally, the lady, she was up there directing it, and I tried to look around, and there's the guy holding the microphone. He was singing. And buddy, did he sing good, didn't he? Beautiful voice, beautiful voice. And then the choir came in behind him, and it was just awesome. And so I was totally amazed that so few could sound so good. And so they sung a couple songs, and then but they started right off with a meet and greet. They didn't call it that. And so everybody was shaking hands and so on. And and I'm like that there. I get in a mood, and so I walked up this person. I'm just shaking everybody's hand, just going around. And I walked up this one lady, and I said, hi, are you a new visitor here? No, I'm a member. Oh, I'm the visitor. And then she started laughing. So anyway, I had a little fun here and there. And the preacher got up here to preach, and he says, now, let me tell you, this is an important sermon today. But he hinged it upon a statement that an old-time Baptist preacher, and I could tell by the way he said it, he was talking about a black Baptist preacher. And he says, there's some people that there's no change in their life. And he says, if you've got to have genuine faith. And so they had asked this preacher about genuine faith. And he says, if you is what you was, you ain't. And he repeated it several times. If you is what you was, you ain't. What does that mean? If there's no change in your life, you ain't. So that was pretty much the title of his sermon. There's got to be a change. And I thought, oh my stars. And so I got ready to hit Betty, and she says, don't. You know this is a Baptist church, Southern Baptist church. And he says something about the perseverance of the saints. And I looked at Betty. She said, I know. And so I couldn't even complain to her because she already knew what I was doing. So I sat there and I listened. And I thought, and I watched the people. And I thought, if they only had a good dose of the clear gospel of Jesus Christ, how wonderful they would be. And they don't know. They sit there and they listened like, you know, tell me more. And they don't know that what they're hearing is not the absolute truth. And it hurts. It rips at you. So anyway, he got through preaching. And, you know, when it gets close to 12 o'clock, they stop. They start at 11. 12 o'clock, it's over. So when he got through, he had everybody stand to sing a song, and he walked down the aisle. And he walked down the aisle, and I'm standing right where Greg is right now. And he walked right up to me, and he says, "What is your name?" I says, Ralph Arnold. I did all of that. So sometimes I don't know exactly what I should say, you know. I'm Yankee, but... Anyway, he said, "Do you mind closing and benediction?" I said, sure. So he walks back down to the front, or I think he stood down there. And he says, "We have with us a pastor, and he's passing through, and he's going to close in a word of prayer for us. And his name is Yankee Arnold." I don't know if he couldn't remember Ralph or he could remember Yankee, but evidently that's what it was. And so when everybody bowed their head to pray, I says, "Lord, thank you so much for the free gift of everlasting life. Thank you so much for sending your son to die on the cross to pay for all the sins of all the world. And that only by faith in what Christ did on the cross for us, we can know we have the free gift of everlasting life." And I prayed, you know, I quoted 1 John 5:13, Ephesians 2:8-9. You'd be surprised what you can do in a prayer. So anyway, I finally said, "Amen." And anyway, we shook some more hands. And on my way out, I had to wait on Betty. Betty's back there passing out tracts. I don't know how many she gave out, but everybody in there, she was just sowing the seeds. And telling them, here's a web page right here. And take this test here. And you ever get down to Tampa, come and by and see us and so forth. So anyway, we're a good team. We work together pretty good. But... God is so good to us. We're in the book of Romans. Yes, we're using the Romans Road. But go all the way back here, and I want to just show you this as I kind of wrap it up. We got all the way to chapter 12, and about us as his children growing in the Lord and accomplishing something. So there in Romans in chapter 12, you'll notice what he says in verse 3. "For I say, through the grace given unto me to every man that is among you, not to think of himself more highly than he ought to think, but to think soberly, according as God has dealt to every man the measure of faith." See, God allows you to have the faith according to the belief you have in his word. You see, whenever you dedicate your life to the Lord and you decide to serve the Lord, as he says up in verse 2, "Be not conformed to this world, but be transformed by the renewing of your mind, by the word of God." This is something you do. And your faith that you have will be in direct ratio to the caliber of the faith you have in God's word. So when you renew your mind by the word of God, you'll have faith to trust what you read. And the more you do, the greater your faith can be. And then the more things you can attempt for the Lord. So he goes down through here and he talks about in verse 6, having then gifts differing according to the grace that is given unto us. And then he goes all the way down here in the verse 10, be kindly affectioned one toward another and so forth. Then verse 11, not slothful in business, fervent in spirit, serving the Lord. All this is about serving the Lord. Now you don't serve the Lord till after you've been justified. So the first part of the book, you've been justified. Then you have to renew your mind. Then you have to do what you're supposed to do because of the faith that you have in what God's word says. And that's why in chapter 1 he says, Your faith is heard throughout the world. Your faith is heard throughout the world. Did you know that because of the radio and the internet, you know that the faith of this church has been heard throughout the world? It really is. A small church. But we've got a big vision, a big platform that God's given to us. And then he talks about every one of us as God's children committing ourselves to serve him. Now, look there in chapter 16. Chapter 16, and I covered this when I went through the whole book of Romans, but you'll notice there in verse 1, I commend unto you Phoebe, our sister, which is a servant of the church. And then in verse 2, that you receive her in the Lord as becometh saints. And then in verse 3, greet Priscilla and Aquila, helpers in Christ Jesus, who have for my life laid down their own necks, unto whom not only I give thanks, but also all the churches of the Gentiles. So they had a church in their house. And he talks about going through here and honoring this one and honoring that and not forgetting this one, not forgetting that one. And he goes through and he names an awful lot of people, but these people that he names are individuals that not only trusted Christ as Savior, not only did they renew their mind, not only did they have faith to believe, but they were helpers. They were helpers in the gospel. And they did all these wonderful things. And as you go through there, all the way down, he's talking about the churches in verse 16, the churches of Christ salute you. Then he says, now I beseech you, brethren, mark them which cause divisions and offenses contrary to the doctrine which you have learned, and avoid them. So there's things to do, there's things to avoid. So if you want to stay strong in the Lord, there's things you're supposed to know, things you're supposed to do, the brethren that you're supposed to love, the working together for the cause of Christ. And at the same time, there's things you should not do. You should be able to discern teaching that is wrong, teaching that is false, and stay away from it. And he says, those that do these things, he says, they will win you by fair speeches. They use nice, big, pretty words. And in the last part of verse 18 where he says, and fair speeches deceive the hearts of the simple. Now, I want you to see a couple things here. In verse 19 says, for your, and here's this word, obedience. Your obedience is come abroad unto all men. So that's why in chapter 1, he talks about your faith is heard. Your faith is heard because of your obedience. If you're not obedient to the Lord, there's no faith to talk about. When you don't faithfully do what God wants you to do, there's nothing to talk about. But he says, I am glad, therefore, on your behalf. Now look at the next word, though. But yet. But yet I would have you wise unto that which is good, simple concerning evil. Now look at verse 20 where he says, and the God of peace shall bruise Satan under your feet shortly. In other words, obedience will bring victory sooner or later. You just keep serving God. You keep walking with God. And you'll be surprised how things can work out. I was talking to somebody this week, and I've used this illustration before, but I says, your life is all messed up, isn't it? Yes. In other words, it's kind of like pushing a rope. You ever try to push a rope? What happens if you try to push a rope? This gets all messed up. I said, but if you just got one end of that rope and started walking in a straight line, what happens to that rope? Straightens out. I says, that's the way your life is unless you walk with God. If you will walk with the Lord, God will straighten out all those things. But if you don't walk with the Lord, you got to try to figure out how to straighten out all those things, and you'll never get them straightened out. I've had people say, well, when I get my life straightened out, then I'm going to serve God. I get my life straightened out, then I'm going to start going to church. When I get my life, you can't straighten it out. That's the point. Only God can. And if you start walking with the Lord and obeying God and doing what God wants you to do, then God will take care of all those other things. And God says he will not withhold any good thing from those who walk uprightly. You put God first and you walk with God, and you'll find out that God will take care of all these other things. That doesn't relieve us of our responsibility. We're to do all the right that we possibly can, but you can leave problems with the Lord. And God will work out those things. Learn to trust him. And so as you go down through here, now look down in verse 26. But now is made manifest. and by the scriptures of the prophets, according to the commandment of the everlasting God, made known to all nations. And then here's these words, obedience of faith. When Christ says, go into all the world and preach the gospel to every person, every nation, do you think it's because God wants every person in every nation to trust the Lord and serve Him? If they would, it would change the nations. Why do we have such a big problem with all the nations of the world today? Because they don't have faith in the Lord. They're not His children. And God's children sometimes won't go. So people don't hear. So they can't make godly decisions. So they make worldly decisions. But it sounds good for the moment. And they get worse and worse and worse. And the world has become a gigantic mess. But one day, Christ will return to the earth. And He will rule with a rod of iron. And He's going to straighten out everything. Everything's going to be cool. He's going to be here Himself. Until then, you and I keep walking with the Lord. And God will bless you because of doing that. Let's pray, shall we? Father, we thank You so much for this time together. Bless each one for being here, and we pray Your will to be done in the lives of those that hear the message that's on the internet, and we pray that they will make wise decisions. Maybe someday we'll be able to see them and talk to them. We thank You for the influence that You've given to us in so many parts of the world. In Christ's name we pray. Would take Amen. My place and give
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0: 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The trumpet will sound, and we will be changed, caught up to meet the Lord in the air. 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
13: Hi, this is Robert Jeffress, and I'm glad to study God's Word with you every day on this Bible teaching program. 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What do we say to friends or even family members who are involved in homosexuality? Let me briefly give you three suggestions. Number one, devote time to pray for them. Prayer changes things. Prayer changes people too. Secondly, don't argue with them. Thirdly, demonstrate compassion.
14: Welcome to Pathway to Victory with author and pastor Dr. Robert Jeffress. 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Today on Pathway to Victory, Dr. Robert Jeffress shows us that God's Word means exactly what it says. But first, let's take a moment to hear some important ministry updates.
13: Thanks, David, and welcome again to Pathway to Victory. Today, I want to talk with you about a sensitive topic. I titled today's message, What to Say to Those Who Are Gay. 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David and I will share details about this exclusive offer a bit later in the program. But right now, let's open our Bibles together for today's study. I titled my message, What to Say to Those Who Are Gay. How can Christians especially afford to condone what God has so clearly condemned? Well, the answer is many people, believers and unbelievers alike, have bought into what I call 7 myths about homosexuality. Remember myth number 1? It's the myth that the only prohibitions against homosexuality are in the Old Testament and therefore not applicable today. Myth number 2, and we continue to hear it, Jesus never condemned homosexuality, which leads to a third myth about homosexuality, and that is the Bible's condemnation of homosexuality is based on a misunderstanding of the text. A fourth myth that you've heard often is that science has proved that people are born gay. Have you heard that before? The argument goes this way. If indeed

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2: Why the same kind of healthy monogamous relationships as heterosexuals. Ladies and gentlemen, the idea of long-term monogamous homosexual relationships is a myth. Yes, there are some exceptions, but they are exceptions, not the rule. Here are the facts. While a high percentage of heterosexual married couples remain married for 20 years or longer, the vast majority of homosexual relationships are short-lived and transitory. According to a study in the Netherlands, one of the most gay-tolerant nations in the world, they discovered that the average duration of a homosexual relationship is 1.5 years. And while a high percentage of heterosexual married couples remain faithful to each other, homosexual couples, the same study revealed, engage in a high degree of promiscuity. This study concluded that among committed homosexual couples, not just transitory couples, but committed homosexual couples, among them, they had an average of 8 different sexual partners a year outside of their relationship. And by the way, this comes from the highly respected journal AIDS. And what kind of sexual activity do homosexuals engage in? Because we have a mixed group here today, because there are some children who are present in the audience, I'm not going to give you a description of what homosexuals do. But let me tell you, if you think all they do is hold hands and kiss, or even try to just simply replicate the heterosexual act, you are very naive. What they do is so filthy, it is so degrading that it is beyond description. And it is their filthy behavior that explains why they are so much more prone to disease than heterosexuals. Now, what I'm going to read to you does not come from the Focus on the Family magazine, okay? This is coming from the Center for Disease Control, a government organization, on their website. Listen to this. Men who have sex with men are 5 to 6 times more likely to contract hepatitis B virus than heterosexuals. Men who have sex with men are twice as likely to contract hepatitis C. And although homosexuals are less than 3% of the population, according to a poll by New York's Hunter College, homosexuals account for 64% of all cases of syphilis. And by the way, don't let anyone mislead you. AIDS is primarily and predominantly a homosexual disease. Now, I made that comment last week, and I had some of the brethren here in a nice way challenge me on that. They said, oh, that's not true, Pastor. You need to check your facts, because it's just as much a heterosexual disease as a homosexual disease. Those poor souls, they have been brainwashed by the media into believing that. You want to hear what the facts are about the relationship between AIDS and homosexuality? First of all, when it was first labeled and discovered by the Center for Disease Control in 1982, you know what the original name for AIDS was? It was called gay-related immune deficiency syndrome, the GRIDS disease, gay-related immune deficiency syndrome, because it was so prevalent among homosexuals. Then later, the name was changed when it spread to the heterosexual community through blood transfusions and women who were having sex with bisexual men. And that is why the Center for Disease Control right now and the Federal Drug Administration both prohibit homosexual and bisexual men from donating blood. Listen again to the federal government's Center for Disease Control. Quote, men who have sex with men have an HIV prevalence 60 times higher than the general population, 800 times higher than the first-time blood donors, and 8,000 times than repeat drug users. By the way, I came across a press conference that featured Matt Foreman, who is the executive director for the National Gay and Lesbian Task Force. He said,

0: to his own convention, quote, would 70% of people living in this country with HIV being homosexual or bisexual, we cannot deny that HIV is a gay disease, end of quote. Did you hear that? 70% of the people in this country with HIV are homosexual or bisexual. According to one estimate, homosexuals account for 80% of all of the serious sexually transmitted diseases in this country. 80%. Why is there such a higher rate of hepatitis, AIDS, and other diseases among homosexuals? Why is that? It's because what they do with one another is unnatural. It is against nature. And nature has exacted its own penalty for the sin. It is a myth that homosexuals engage in the same kind of monogamous, healthy relationships as heterosexuals. And that leads to a sixth myth about homosexuality, and that is that 10% of the population is homosexual. Have you heard that before? 10% of the population is homosexual. Have you ever wondered where that comes from? It comes from a study back nearly 50 years ago by Dr. Alfred Kinsey. He released a study entitled Sexual Behavior in the Human Male, in which he claimed that 10% of the 5,300 men he surveyed were homosexual. Of course, it was later demonstrated that 25% of his sample came from the prison population. Everyone knows that in prison, men are more likely to commit homosexual acts, even if they are not oriented that way. A much more telling study comes from 1993. A survey of 3,321 men revealed that 2.3% of them had engaged in any kind of sexual conduct, homosexual conduct, within the last 10 years, and only 1% of that group claimed to be exclusively homosexual. Now, what's interesting is, privately, many homosexual advocates know that the 10% number is inflated. One advocate confesses, I think people probably have always known that the 10% figure was inflated, but it was a nice number that you could point to, that you could say 1 in 10, and it's a fairly good way to get people to visualize that we are here. Why do homosexuals want to perpetrate this myth of 10%? Well, one reason is it makes it seem more normal. If they can say, well, 10% of the population is homosexual, therefore it must be all right. But is that really logical when you think about it? Statistics show that 10 to 15% of Americans are alcoholics. But do we want to say alcoholism is okay or desirable because 10 to 15% are alcoholics? But there's a darker reason that homosexuals want to inflate their numbers. By inflating their numbers, it helps hide one of the darkest secrets about homosexuality, and that is its connection to pedophilia, sex with children. Now, whenever I've been in a debate with people, whenever I've talked about this subject, linking homosexuality and pedophilia, people said, that's unfair, because everybody knows that only 20 to 40% of sexual assaults against children are committed by homosexuals. And that's true. 20 to 40% of assaults against children are committed by homosexuals. But think about this. If homosexuals are only 2% of the population, and yet they account for 20 to 40% of all of the attacks against children, that means that a child is 10 to 20 times more likely to be assaulted by a homosexual than by a heterosexual. And even if you buy their myth of 10% of the population being gay, if 20 to 40% of all assaults are by homosexuals, if 10% of the population is gay, that still means a child is 2 to 4 times more likely to be assaulted by a homosexual than by a heterosexual. Amazingly, some gay activists don't even try to hide the link between homosexuality and pedophilia. There are some who right now are actively involved in trying to legalize sex between adults and children by lowering the age of consent or removing it altogether. In an article entitled Pedophilia and the Gay Movement, published in the Journal of Homosexuality, author Theo Sanford chronicles the end to end what he calls, quote, the oppression toward pedophilia, end of quote. He notes that in 1980, the largest Dutch gay organization, quote, adopted the position that the liberation of pedophilia must be viewed as a gay issue, and that ages of consent should therefore be abolished. By acknowledging the affinity between homosexuality and pedophilia, this organization has quite possibly made it easier for homosexual adults to become more sensitive to the erotic desires of younger members of their sex, thereby broadening gay identity. Now, in all fairness, it would be wrong to suggest that all homosexuals are pedophiles. It would be wrong to even suggest that the majority of homosexuals are pedophiles. But the truth, nevertheless, is there. There are a disproportionate amount of assaults against children by homosexuals than by heterosexuals. You can't deny that. And the reason is very clear. Homosexuality is perverse. It represents a degradation of a person's mind. And if a person will sink that low, and there are no restraints from God's law, there is no telling to what other sins he will commit as well. That leads to a seventh myth about homosexuality, and that is that homosexuality is a fixed desire and cannot be changed. Since the argument goes people are born gay, it is futile as well as cruel to try to get people to change their sexual orientation. It's just uncaring to tell people they need to change their sexual orientation. But people's sexual orientation is not nearly as fixed as you would be led to believe that it is. Again, going back to Dr. Kinsey, this time from the 1970, a study revealed that people's sexual preferences, it's very fluid. For example, 81% of homosexual men and 93% of lesbians had changed or shifted their sexual behavior after the age of 12. 58% of gay men, 77% of lesbians reported a second shift in their sexual preferences, and 31% of gays and 49% of lesbians reported a third shift in their sexual orientation. Dr. Irvine Biber, who is the director of the New York Center for Psychoanalytic Training, has treated over 100 homosexuals who desired to change their orientation. Dr. Biber's conclusion? A heterosexual shift is a possibility for all homosexuals who are strongly motivated to change. Furthermore, Dr. Biber said, the misinformation that homosexuality is fixed and cannot be changed results in, quote, incalculable harm to thousands of homosexuals. And that's the irony of this whole discussion. Those of us who proclaim God's truth about homosexuality, we're accused of being the ones who offer nothing but despair and desperation to homosexuals. But I want to suggest to you, it is the liberal, it is the person who rejects the truth of God's word, who is the one who has a message of despair. He is the one who says to a homosexual, you are the way you are and you can't change it no matter how hard you try. I've read a few of the blogs this week and last week on the gay websites and people who would write in, and some have written in and they have said, I dare him to stand up and say homosexuality is a choice. Why would he think it was a choice? Why would anybody choose this kind of depressing and degrading behavior? See, people who say that, they have bought into Satan's lie that they cannot change, that they are doomed to be that way forever. But ladies and gentlemen, those of us who are Christians and have the Word of God, we are the ones who have a message of hope for people. We're the ones who have the message, yes, you may be inclined to this sin or this sin or this sin, but the good news of the gospel is Jesus Christ came and died for you and for me so that we don't have to stay the way we are. There is a way to life and freedom and forgiveness, and it is through the cross of Jesus Christ. We're the ones who have a message of hope for the world today. And that leads me to a consideration today. How do we deal? What do we say to friends or even family members who are involved in homosexuality? Let me briefly give you three suggestions. Number one, devote time to pray for them. Devote time to pray. Prayer changes things. Prayer changes people too. Secondly, don't argue with them. Don't argue with them. People have asked me the last several weeks, are you open to sitting down in a dialogue session with leaders from the homosexual community in order to build a bridge with them? I have spent years arguing with homosexual activists, and I've learned the hard way it is futile to sit down and talk with them. In their minds, the only way to build a bridge with them is to quit preaching that homosexuality is a sin, and they won't be satisfied with anything short of that. You see, the truth is, this issue is not an intellectual issue. It is a spiritual issue. And if someone will not listen to the Spirit of Almighty God, they're not going to listen to you, and they're not going to listen to me. So there's no reason to sit down and argue with them. On the other hand, when you have a homosexual friend or family member who is open to the truth, you share with them in a loving but firm way what God's Word says, but only when they're interested in listening to you. Thirdly, demonstrate compassion. Demonstrate compassion, especially to those of you who have children who may be homosexual. I've seen through the years Christian parents who find out that their son or daughter is homosexual, and they think the best thing they can do is to cut that child off, to say, as long as you engage in that lifestyle, you're not welcome in our house. That is the biggest mistake you will ever make. No, you don't have to approve of what they're doing, but that son, that daughter needs to know they have a father, they have a mother who loves them. Now, I want my children to know, no matter what they do, I'm still their dad, and they're always still welcome at my house. And your children need to know that as well, because there will come a day when that child, that son or daughter, will hit rock bottom just like the prodigal son did. And they are more likely to take that first step toward home if they know they're going to be welcomed when they're there. So you don't have to approve of what they're doing. You don't have to invite their homosexual lover into your home. But let that son or daughter always know that you love them. Demonstrate compassion to family members, to friends who are involved in homosexuality. Yes, homosexuality is a sin. It's a perversion of God's plan. But please hear me today. It is not a sin beyond God's forgiveness. The truth of the gospel applies to homosexuals. It applies to adulterers, to drunkards, to thieves, to all of us who have fallen short of God's plan. Jesus said, for God so loved the world, for God so loved you, that he gave his only son, that whoever believes in him will not perish, but will have eternal life. Do you believe what Jesus said about our sin? There's no sin beyond God's forgiveness. So if you've been carrying shame, lay it down. And if you've been praying for someone you love, don't stop. That same love is reaching for them too. Since our very first program in 1996, 30 years ago, Pathway to Victory has refused to look away from the hard subjects, the ones that make us squirm a little. We've been doing this for 3 decades and we're only getting started, but a ministry like this doesn't run on its own. God works through His people to keep it going strong. So today, would you give a special 30th anniversary gift? When you do, I'll send you my brand new book. I can't wait for you to hold this in your hands because it's unlike anything we've ever published. My book is called 7 Lessons from My 70 Years. It reads and feels more like a journal than a book, with a few nostalgic pictures along the way. And it's all drawn from God's Word. My book is yours with my thanks. 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Thanks so much for responding today. Here's David with all the details.
1: 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I'm David J. Mullins. Wishing you a great weekend, then join us again next week when our 30-year anniversary celebration continues with more of the most impactful messages from Dr. Robert Jeffress. That's coming up Monday on Pathway to Victory. Pathway to Victory with Dr. Robert Jeffress comes from the pulpit of the First Baptist Church of Dallas, Texas. What if your next vacation changed the way you read your Bible forever?
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12: Ronald Reagan understood that preserving liberty required more than defending it. It had to be taught. In his 1989 farewell address, Reagan warned America about the danger of losing its national memory. If we forget what we did, we won't know who we are. Reagan understood that a free nation cannot preserve principles its people no longer understand. Every generation must learn why America's freedoms matter, understand the sacrifices that secured them, and accept the responsibilities that come with self-government. Liberty cannot be simply inherited. It must be intentionally passed from one generation to the next. Because when we fail to teach the meaning of freedom, we eventually lose the will to preserve it. So, are we preparing the next generation merely to inherit liberty, or teaching them why it is worth preserving?
13: Hey, thanks for tuning in tonight. I'm Dave Straub. In half an hour, it's Focus on the Family at 1 on Faith Talk Tampa.
14: With SRN News, I'm John Scott. President Trump returned to the stage on the second and final night of the Republicans' midterm convention in Dallas, imploring the crowd to go and vote. Vice President J.D. Vance took the primetime speaking slot. The party's House and Senate majorities are at stake this fall. Hurricane Lowell left a trail of destruction across Kauai. The storm lashed Hawaii's western islands with heavy rain, widespread flooding, and strong winds, leaving most Kauai residents without power. Now, extensive recovery efforts begin. Florida executed Daniel Owen Conahan Jr., a serial killer known as the Hog Trail Killer. Conahan put to death by lethal injection. He had been sentenced to die for the 1996 kidnapping and strangling of Richard Allen Montgomery. Authorities found the remains of six people over a three-year span. This is SRN News.
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18: The Bible says, 2 Corinthians 5, verse 17, if any man is in Christ, he's a new creation. 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
18: The title of our series reflects the book of Revelation, and three messages that God sent to John on the island of Patmos. They're called the three angels messages. They're found in Revelation 14, verse 6 to 12. Let's summarize what we have studied so far in this series. This is a series of 13 separate presentations. So far, we've discovered the fact that all of the book of Revelation leads us to make eternal choices. The book of Revelation is about the Christ who invites us to make these choices in the light of eternity. We've also studied that the gospel of God's grace would go to the ends of the earth before the return of Christ, that there would be a message that would leap across geographical boundaries, a message that would penetrate every language group. Here is something bigger and larger than any of the small plans that human beings make. And God invites us to be something, a part of something large for Him. Also, we've studied the fact that this message that would go to the ends of the earth was pictured as being carried by angels, symbolically. One of those angels says with a loud voice, "Fear God." That word fear means respect God. It's an attitude of obedience toward God. Then the angel says, give glory to him. Giving glory to God is a way in which we express our faith in him through our lifestyle. We give glory to him by what we eat, what we drink, how we live, our attitudes. We give glory to God by the things we place in our minds. Here is an urgent call in the light of eternity's judgment for full, complete consecration to God. Our message says, I saw another angel flying in the middle of heaven, having the everlasting gospel to preach to those that dwell on the earth, to every nation, kindred, tribe, and people, saying with a loud voice for emphasis, fear God, give glory to him, for the hour of his judgment not will come, but has come, and worship him that made heaven, earth, the sea, and the fountains of waters. Here is a message that calls us in an age of evolution to worship the Creator. As we enter into our presentation, let's pray. Father, we hear the call of revelation. We hear the voice of God through the Holy Spirit speaking to us. And Father, as we come to this important topic, we pray that you would guide us by your Holy Spirit to see new things from your word. Speak to us through your word. Speak to us by your Holy Spirit. Help us see the importance and significance of creation in an age of evolution. We pray in Christ's name. Amen. The title of this presentation is Creation Speaks. Creation speaks to us of God's love. Creation speaks to us of God's power. Creation speaks to us of a God who will restore this world in its Edenic splendor. Creation speaks to us of a creation in the past, a new creation in the future, and how God wants to newly create our lives. Come back with me over the decades to the 1840s. Economic, philosophic, and scientific movements were changing the world. It was here in the 1840s, in fact, in 1844, that Charles Darwin published his first draft of The Origin of Species. That book, The Origin of Species, focusing on evolution, would change the thinking of the world. It was in 1844 that Karl Marx was working on his manuscripts of the Communist Manifesto, another movement of humanism and of dialectic materialism that would change the world. In the 1840s, Samuel Morse made the first digital transmission, their Morse code. That instant communication method would again be part of a scientific movement that would change the world. By 1859, Darwin's thoughts had fully developed. And as they did when he published The Origin of Species, many believers in that theory of evolution sensed that we had come to a pivotal moment in the history of this world. In fact, one wrote this, Darwin's Origin of the Species, published in 1859, remains one of history's most influential and talked about scientific papers. It introduced the theory that populations evolve over the course of generations through a process of natural selection, a theory that became the backbone of modern biology. On the Origin of Species changed the way people think about the world and the origin of the world. The impact of evolutionary thought on science, on philosophy, on psychology, and religion is incalculable. The essence of evolution is this. It is the survival of the fittest. And if you take evolution to its logical conclusion, there is no basis for a moral ethic. We are simply enlarged protein molecules. We're simply a random combination of genes and chromosomes. Where is there a moral ethic if we are simply enlarged protein molecules and a more intelligent form of the animal species? There is no basis for a moral ethic. There is no morality on that basis. So evolution really changed not only science, not only philosophy and psychology, but it totally changed the way people think about life. But at the same time, Karl Marx and Friedrich Engels were writing the first drafts of the Communist Manifesto. Evolution and the Communist Manifesto have something in common, and that is that life revolves around the individual, and that there is no hope for eternity. There is nothing beyond. The grave becomes a dark hole in the ground. The end of life becomes a nightmare without a morning. So when you look at evolution, you look at communism, socialism in its extreme forms, dialectic materialism, they offer only one thing, and that is self-gratification today because there is nothing beyond tomorrow. In fact, Karl Marx said this, religion is the opiate of the people. In other words, religion is a myth. It's a fanciful myth, according to Marx's understanding. It is something for people that are intellectual ignoramuses, some people that don't have that thinking capacity. As we look at the 1840s and we see the development of evolution, we see the development of Marxism and with Engels and Marx, and we see the origin of the Communist Manifesto, we have to ask a question, and the question we ask is this. Would God leave the world without a witness? These two movements, developing simultaneously, evolution and communism, produced an extremely low value on all human life by dismissing the concept of a personal God who's the creator of the universe. So if you accept communism, if you accept its atheistic view, if you accept evolution and the origin of the species and the survival of the fittest, you dismiss the idea of the supernatural, you do away with the first 11 chapters of the Bible immediately, you dismiss the Genesis account, and essentially, life becomes a vain pursuit for pleasure. God would not allow the world to be without a witness. And so he sent a message for this hour. And amazingly enough, this message of the three angels was developing at the same time of evolution and communism. It was developing there in the 1840s. God would send a message to this planet. He would raise up a divine movement of destiny. A group of Bible students began to study the Word of God. They studied the prophecies of Daniel. They studied the prophecies of Revelation. And as they did, they sensed in this message of Revelation, the 14th chapter, verses 6 to 12, that God had a special message. God had a unique message. God had a message for this generation that is shaped, that is tailor-made to meet the challenge of evolution, to meet the challenge of atheism, a message for us today. That message was given to John on the island of Patmos. John was the last of the living disciples. He was there in his 90s. Patmos is an amazing place. I've visited it on numerous occasions, about 9 miles long. It's an idyllic island today. It has about 3,000 people living there. You come into its port called Scala, and it was there that John, exiled on the island of Patmos, a prisoner for the Lord, sent there by the pagan Roman Emperor Domitian, because John would not sacrifice to the idols of Rome. And there on that island, Jesus visited him. There on that island, John had a vision of the future. The island was illuminated with the glory of God. And John there saw these scenes that we are studying in the book of Revelation. It's the revelation of Jesus Christ in his last day message to the world. Here, Revelation 1 verse 9 says, I, John, both your brother and companion in tribulation. John says, you're going through trouble. I understand it. I'm a prisoner. I'm an exile on the island of Patmos. His bones ached with pain. His body was racked at times with that suffering and the pain. He says, I, John, your brother and companion in tribulation and in the kingdom and patience of Christ was on the island of which is called Patmos, for the word of God and the testimony of Jesus. And there on that island, God broke through. There on that island, God moved powerfully and gave to John the book of Revelation. It was Jesus who visited John. And as he did, he unfolded the future and he unfolded movements that would come down the stream of time, and he unfolded his message that would meet the challenge of the time.
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18: In Revelation, we read how the revelation of Jesus Christ, how Jesus would unmask the plans of the devil, how Jesus would reveal the plans of God. Revelation is not some common book, not some book dreamed up by a human author. It is God's message for this generation. Revelation 14 is that message described as being carried by three angels in mid-heaven, three cosmic messages. We've been studying it. Fear God, give glory to him, for the hour of his judgment has come. Worship him who made heaven and the earth and the sea and the springs of waters. Incidentally, when you go into the place where John purportedly, and we don't know for sure, received the vision of Revelation, and it's a cave-like structure. You go down. The monks who are the custodians of that particular place today have placed this placard, and I've taken a picture of it, which they believe to be the heart of Revelation. And it says, fear God, very same verse we have here, and give glory to him, for the hour of his judgment has come, and worship him who made heaven, earth, the sea, and a fountain, springs of water. It's quite amazing to me that the thousands of people who visit that cave see this very verse, and that even the great religious leaders down through the centuries have sensed there's something special here, a call to worship the Creator in an age of evolution. You know, Winston Churchill once said, it's not enough to have lived. We must be determined to have lived for something. And Fyodor Dostoevsky said, the mystery of human existence lies not in just staying alive, but in finding something to live for. When you understand the bigness, when you understand the greatness of this message of the three angels, it's something to live for. It's a purpose that burns in your soul because you sense that when error flooded into this world through creation, when error flooded into this world through dialectic materialism, communism, and atheism, that God had a message to go to the ends of the earth to prepare people for his soon return. And part of that message is a call. It is a clarion call to men and women everywhere that we're not a genetic accident. We're not simply skin covering bones. We're not simply a chromosomal aberration. We didn't simply evolve from the primeval slime, but we were created by a loving God that cares for us. Fear God, give glory to him. The hour of his judgment has come. Worship him who made heaven, earth, sea, and the fountains of waters. Now, who is the one who made the heaven, earth, sea, and the fountains of waters? Who is he? What's another name that we call this one? He is the Creator. So here is a call in an age of evolution to worship the Creator of the heavens. Worship the Creator of the earth. Worship the one by whose very word he spoke and stars came into existence. He spoke and earth appeared. He spoke, and this dry land was carpeted with living green. He spoke, and birds flew and fluttered, and fruit trees sprung up. He spoke, and human life came into existence as he formed man out of the dust of the ground, breathed into his nostrils the breath of life. The Creator, the all-powerful one, God spoke, and this world came into existence. You know, my word is a declarative word. I can say, this is a Bible. I can say, that's a screen. I can say, that's a picture. But my word doesn't create that which it says. God's word is so incredibly powerful that God, when God speaks, it is so, even if it were never so before. Because when God speaks, he makes it so. The audible word out of God's mouth becomes tangible matter. So when the all-powerful Creator, the Almighty Creator says, let the sun, moon, and stars appear, the word out of his mouth carries with it creative power that creates what he declares. What God says is so, even if it were never so before, because when God says it, it happens by the power of his word. He is the all-powerful Creator. Now, why does creation matter? Why does it matter whether we understand this message, this call to worship the Creator? What is the significance of that in our practical lives? When you go back to Genesis 1, verse 1, the Bible says, in the beginning, God created. Now, the word Hebrew word for created there is bara, and bara is something that only God does. He is the Creator. We can make something out of something. God can make something out of nothing. In the beginning, God created the heavens and the earth. To know that it was God that created means that this God is all-powerful. The sun, for example, has a diameter of approximately 860,000 miles, and it could hold 1 million planets the size of the earth. I mean, you talk about an all-powerful God, for him to speak, and this sun comes into existence, this magnificent orb of light in the sky. It's absolutely incredible. The sun is just one of 100 billion stars in our galaxy. And the Bible says God knows all those stars by name, an all-powerful God, an all-wise God. Now take the pistol star. It has 10 million times. Did you get that? I don't want to go over that too quickly. It has 10 million times the power generated by the sun. So when you look at these orbs in space, you come to this conclusion. God is incredibly powerful. The God we serve is not weak and powerless. He is rather all-powerful. And you look at the stars. Somebody said if you could count the stars, you'd have as many stars as there were grains of sand in the sea. And God knows every one by name. God created them. God fashioned them by his word. And every one of them, he knows. He is an all-powerful God. He's an all-wise God. He's a God with supreme intelligence. Isaiah says in Isaiah 40, verse 26, lift up your eyes on high and see who has created these things, who brings out their host by number. He calls them by name, by the greatness of his might and the strength of his power. Not one of them is missing. The story is told of Napoleon, who one day was sailing on a ship with his sailors. It was a dark night. The stars were twinkling in the sky, and they were all standing on the deck talking. And these sailors got into a conversation about the existence of God. And it's reported that Napoleon looked at them and said, look up at the stars and tell me what you think. And he then left them and went on to bed. The sailors standing there looking at the stars had that sense in the cosmos of the universe that God indeed was the Creator. When we look at creation, why does it matter? It matters because it tells us of an all-powerful, almighty God. And it, as you look down through history, you see how this powerful God has worked. As Israel left Egypt with over 1 million people coming out of Egypt, well over 1 million, they came to the Red Sea. The Egyptian armies were behind them. Mountains kept them from fleeing further to their west. There, as they came to the Red Sea, miraculously, God opened that sea divinely. He is the God that created the world with power. He is the God that opened the Red Sea where they came through some 20, 25 miles. And then this same sea, at the word of God, crashed down on the Egyptian armies, killing them. He is eternal power. Still parts the troubled waters of our lives. He still opens the way where there is no way. Maybe you're struggling in your own life with something that is really bothering you, really troubling you. Maybe you sense that you're too weak to go on. But this God of all power, this God that created the heavens and the earth, this God that brought forth the sun, moon, and stars, this God that opened up the Red Sea, He is your God. He is the all-powerful Creator. Or think of it, here God rains manna for 40 years down in the wilderness to feed Israel. He provides their need. Philippians chapter 4, verse 19 says, "My God shall supply all your need." This all-powerful God is still the one that opens the troubled seas of our lives. This all-powerful God, the Creator God, is still the one that meets our every need. You can trust Him. We did not evolve. We are not merely skin covering bone. We're not simply a genetic accident. Come with me to the ancient sanctuary. Israel was guided by a pillar of fire by night, and they were protected by a cloud during the day. The all-powerful Creator took care of His people in the wilderness and guided them. This all-powerful Creator will guide you in the decisions that you must make in life. The Creator has not forgotten His creation. God calls all the stars by name, and He hasn't forgotten your name. You know, there was a young boy traveling on a plane, and he was reading his Sunday school lesson, and a professor of religion sat next to him, and he thought, "I'm gonna have a little fun with that boy." And he said, "Boy, I've noticed you're reading the Sunday school lesson. You must be a Christian." The boy said, "Yes." He said, "Can you tell me, son, something that God can do? Tell me one thing God can do, and I'll give you a shiny apple." The boy said, "Mister," after the kid thought a little while, "Mister, if you tell me something God can't do, I'll give you a whole barrel of shiny apples." You know, friend, that's the God we serve. Not weak, but powerful. He is the God of creation. This Christ entered into human flesh, faced Satan head on, and overcame him. And the all-powerful God of creation faced Satan in human flesh, trusting the Father, overcame temptation, and His power is available for you and for me.
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23: 25 years ago today, terrorists from the Islamic extremist group Al-Qaeda hijacked 4 commercial airplanes and crashed them into high-value American targets, including the Pentagon in Washington, D.C., and the Twin Towers, located at the World Trade Center in New York City. As you may remember, one valiant group of passengers on hijacked Flight 93 heard about the other attacks, realized their jet would become a weapon, and fought back. And they stormed the cockpit, and their plane crashed in an open field in western Pennsylvania. All 44 people on board died. Today, we're going back to New York City to share the story of one man who started running for his life, like any of us would, when the first tower collapsed.
25: But the Lord stopped me in my tracks, because all I could hear is that blanket of debris suffocated all noise except for the cries and the screams of people in the darkness. Help me, I'm hurt. Help me, I can't see.
23: Thanks for joining us for this very special 9/11 edition of Focus on the Family with Jim Daly. I'm John Fuller.
22: And John, we certainly have a hero's tale to share with everyone today. Our guest is Darren Kinder, a former Secret Service agent who served under 5 U.S. presidents. After 25 years in the Secret Service, Darren stepped away to become an author and speaker, founding an organization called Fierce Faith. And Darren and his wife Heather live in Dallas and have 4 sons.
23: Here now is Darren Kinder speaking at a men's event at Peace Lutheran Church in Grand Island, Nebraska on Focus on the Family with Jim Daly.
25: I was in New York City. I was assigned to New York City in the New York field office. At that time, it was the largest field office in the country. We were in 7 World Trade Center. It's the 3rd tallest building of the complex. 7 World Trade Center was about 50 or so Flores was directly across the street from Tower 1. That's the North Tower. Okay, now, everyone knows Tower 1 and Tower 2, the big ones that dominated the complex and later came down that day. 7 World Trade Center, little known, about 5 o'clock or so in the afternoon, is the third and last building that collapsed on that day due to fire. Okay, it caught fire and the firefighters couldn't get to it. And that was my office building. So I was in the gym and I was just getting dressed. I just finished exercising, whatever. I was putting on a clean suit, okay? Contrary to popular belief, Secret Service agents do not often wear suits. We hate it, in fact. Okay, we're not FBI agents, my goodness. Had to do it, couldn't stop myself. But we had a big meeting that day, a big planning meeting for this huge event that was coming in a couple weeks to New York City. So we're all putting on our suits. And at that point, I felt a rumble, felt a little bit of shake, felt the lights flicker a little bit. Thought nothing of it, continued to get dressed, and then we're being told to evacuate. Didn't know why, so I ran up one flight of stairs to my desk. Went to my desk, I grabbed every piece of equipment that I would not need that day, and I proceeded to leave every piece of equipment at my desk that I would need that day. But I was a young and dumb agent, okay? I was only about a year and a half on, about 26, 27 years old.

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2: The next thing for us was grab some stupid first aid kits and start helping people. That's what we started doing, right? I'm working on this woman's arm. It was badly burned. Just working on her own, focus, smash. I don't know what happened, but a massive explosion just erupted ahead of me, above me. What just happened, clearly? The second plane just hit the second tower. And I'm going to say 70, 80 yards from the base of that tower. Maybe a football field. Crazy close. And if you remember, the second plane came in lower than the first. That's why the second tower was the first one to collapse that day, right? Remember that? I didn't see a plane. I didn't hear a plane because I was just so focused on what I was doing. All I know is now that chunks of metal and rock and steel and jet fuel that's burning is falling all around us. And we just all scatter like ants. And so I find shelter underneath this little portico. And I'm with two other agents, John and Tom. And Tom says, hey, we need to go. We should go across into the World Trade Center, into the lobby and help people get out. Cool, check, let's do that. What's that called? That's called doing the next thing. That's all we did. Ran across the street, played Frogger, got across the street, and we get into the lobby. We found a stairwell that was a steady stream of people that were evacuating out. It was an orderly evacuation. We found that. We started going up, and they're coming down. Okay? That's what we're doing. Now, let me be clear. I didn't have the full picture of what was going on here. Let me be very honest. I did not know that two 737s had just slammed into these buildings. Had I known that, I might not have been doing what I did. So we need to understand that and keep that in perspective, okay? We're going up, they're coming down. We get about to the 10th floor, and there was a woman in the corner, slumped over. She was spent. She was overweight. She was physically, you could tell she could not evacuate herself anymore down the steps. What are we going to do, guys? It's going to do the next thing. And there's a steady stream of people just going by her, not even looking at her. Stop. Take a breath. Look at the problem in the eye and do something about it. And so I said, hey, I told the two guys I was with, you guys keep going. Find somebody else. I'm going to grab her, take her down. That's what we did. They kept going. I picked her up. We got about two steps. I think about two steps. I took her by myself, and I quickly realized this was a two-man job, right? And I literally grabbed another random dude by the collar and said, hey, you're helping me. And you know what? He snapped out of it. He's like, oh my gosh, of course I am, right? All he needed was one man with a little bit of vision and a little bit of compassion to bring him along. And so we carried her down the steps. We handed her off to a team of paramedics that was at the bottom. And then I decided I needed to go back up. I get up to about the 30th floor. And the door was open on this floor. So I said, oh, maybe somebody's in there. So I pop my head through the door. I look down the hall and I see something, man, I'll never forget. Gives me goosebumps right now. I see the men, the hallway lined up with New York City firefighters. Beaten and bloodied, and their face was dark with soot and everything. Like they had been in a fight. These men had answered the bell. Man, and I said to them, kind of funny now, I said, hey, any y'all seen two Secret Service agents running around? And actually, they're like, yeah, we did, actually. I was like, oh my, are you kidding? Which way did they go? They said, I have no idea. All right, so I had a decision to make, right? Had no way to communicate with them. What am I going to do? I decided I was going back down, going to hike the 30 floors back. The towers, by the way, I think were 110 levels each. I said, I'm going back down. And so as I'm walking through that doorway to go down to the stairwell, I'll hear words I'll never forget. I hear their fire commander say this, boys, grab your gear. We're going back up. Grab your gear. We're going back up. Ding. Time to answer the bell. Now, here's what makes those men so special. Here's what makes them better than me. They knew the situation. I was ignorant of the totality.

0: of it. They knew exactly what they were going into, and they went up anyway. God bless them. I will forever do everything I can to honor and respect the men and women of the fire department, the first responders, and law enforcement that day who die. I have no way of knowing. I can only assume those men are part of the 343 New York City firefighters who died that day. Men who answered the call, who ran to the guns, knowing the circumstances, and they answered the bell anyways. What's my excuse? What's your excuse? Right? Powerful men. But I was going back down. I get to the lobby. I said, do you know what? I said to myself, I said, self, you know what a good idea? A good idea would be to call your wife right now. Why not? And so I saw a bank of payphones. You guys remember those? Remember those guys? If you're under the age of 20, Google that. Or ask the, not right now, it's rude, but or ask the man next, ask the guy with the beard next to you, what's a payphone, daddy? All right, anyway, I had a payphone. I called my wife. I called her collect. Yeah, again, Google that. I speak to high school kids sometimes, and they're like, what is he talking about? I called her collect, and I said, hey, I'm in the lobby of the World Trade Center. I'm helping people get out. I am okay. I love you. I love you too. Goodbye. Now, she doesn't know that the second I hung up that phone, I decided to go outside the complex and look for my guys, look for another group of my guys. All she knows is that 13 minutes later, and I know from the phone records, the collect call, 13 minutes later, she's watching on live TV the tower collapse. And the last thing I told her was I'm in the lobby of the World Trade Center. In that 13 minutes, she had called my parents and her parents, my brother and her brother, all of our friends, and they all watched me die on live TV. But I wasn't in there, was I? I was standing about mid-block near church in Vesey Street talking to a police officer, and I heard a high-pitched metal-on-metal screeching sound. I said, what is that? I turn up and I look. And I look at the top of Tower 2, which I'm about, again, maybe 80 yards to the base of. That's called danger close, guys. I see the top of Tower 2 buckle and start to collapse. The first thought in my mind was, I'm dead. Second thought in my mind, which now I now attribute to the Holy Spirit, was run. I'm a man who listens to the Holy Spirit. And I ran. Ran fast. I used to be fast. But I wasn't fast enough, right? And so as I'm running, I hear the pancaking floors, one on top of each other, each one getting louder, each one getting closer, death literally falling from the sky, large chunks of debris falling all around me just as that cloud was about to take me. Now, in those seconds, these are all seconds, I see a fire truck that I should slide under. I'm going to get under for cover. I take a step in that direction, and I kept going straight. And then as I'm rounding a corner, there's a coffee cart and a donut cart. This is about 20 feet from the fire truck. I'm like, I should get under there for cover. I think about it, and then I keep going. And then moments later, as that debris is falling all around me, just day became night. That beautiful, clear, blue September day became night. My eyes, my nose, everything was filled with cold, pulverized concrete and dust and debris. And I'm still running because stuff is still falling. It sounded like cars falling out of the sky, guys. Crazy.
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0: Within a few seconds later, I'm out of the danger zone. There's nothing falling around me, so I start to walk. And I see, praise God, I see the sunlight out of the corner of my left eye. I'm like, sweet. I am out of here. I'm going to go to the light. And so I walked across the street. I realized I'm looking north up of a very narrow alley. And at the end of that other alley is sunlight. Go out, right? But the Lord stopped me in my tracks because all I could hear is that blanket of debris suffocated all noise except for the cries and the screams of people in the darkness. Help me. I'm hurt. Help me. I can't see. What are you going to do? And do the next thing. Answer the bell. And I just stood. I didn't know what I was doing. I just stood in the mouth of that alley, and I yelled at the top of my voice, follow the sound of my voice. Follow the sound of my voice. There's light this way. Come to the light. Come to the light. Follow the light, brothers. You see where I'm going. I wasn't thinking it at the time, but do you see this is the beautiful spiritual illustration that this is? And as they made their way to me, I would shoot them up the alley, go to the light, go to the light. I don't know, 10, 12, maybe 15 people made their way to me in that time. Eventually, I turn around. I see there's no more dark, there's no more light. I'm like, oh, what am I going to do now? A lot of crazy stuff happens. I'll skip through some of it. In between the two collapses of the towers, I picked up a woman whose femur was sticking out of her leg. A man brought a shopping cart to me. We put her in our shopping cart and took her to an ambulance. It's just crazy, right? I saw a man stagger across the street and just get creamed by an ambulance that was trying to get to the scene quickly. Just madness. I don't know. I don't remember making the decision. Again, young and dumb. But I'm on the same corner, basically, of the same intersection where I was before. And I heard a high-pitched metal-on-metal screeching sound. And I said, no, no, no, no, no, I've heard that. I don't need to stop and look. I'm gone. And just seconds after I started running, I heard it again. Pancaking of the floors. And now I hear that freight train coming to get me, right? And I take a right, and I throw my shoulder into a revolving door. I land on my back. I'm in the middle of a bank, apparently, right as that cloud goes by. I'm breathing heavy. I'm looking up at the ceiling of this bank, and I hear someone say my last name. Kinder? What are you doing here? My guys. Right? Can you imagine the relief? I rolled over, I looked, and saw two dudes that I work with, two colleagues of mine, two different guys. Wind in my sails, guys. Went to my sales, got up, dusted myself off. We came up with a plan. We waited 10 minutes for that cloud to dissipate. And then we created a search party and we went out back into that intersection. My whole experience happens in this one intersection of Church and Vesey Street. And we started looking for people to help. Unfortunately, all we found were bodies. That's just the truth. The Lord put me always on my knees in that intersection. I looked across the intersection at that fire truck. Remember that fire truck I was going to get under? Boom, completely obliterated, flat on the ground, the wheels were bent out. And then I turned the corner, I looked for that little coffee cart I was going to try to get under, couldn't find it, there was so much destruction. In that intersection was one fire truck, and this is if it wasn't such an awful circumstance, it could be kind of funny, the image, just think about it. There's one fire truck in the intersection that's not damaged, I have no idea how, and one of the knuckleheads I was with said, hey, we would do pretty good here if we could get the water coming out of that hose and start putting out all these fires around us. Because everything was on fire, guys. Gas tanks are popping off. Police cars burning up. There's office paper everywhere. It's all on fire. We don't know anything about fire hoses and fire trucks. Force multiplier, right? The other guy, the third guy says, well, I was a volunteer firefighter in high school. I bet I could remember. I said, okay, I'll hold this. You guys, yeah. Next thing, I mean, I'm serious. Within a minute, water's coming out of this hose. And they come join me. It's not as easy as it looks. There's any firefighters in here. They come join me. And for the next, it felt like an hour. I bet it was 20, 25 minutes. I don't know. We just dominated that intersection, putting out car fires. That's all we did. What's that called? Just doing the next thing. We weren't solving the world's problems, but we were bringing a little relief to that little sphere of our life, together with brothers. That's what we need to do. Now, people say, man, weren't you afraid? Weren't you terrified? Of course I was. Of course I was. How'd you do this? You're so brave and everything. Well, number one, did I mention young and dumb? And number two, you know what? I have found, and the Lord really revealed it to me that day, I have found the secret to fear. Love is greater than fear. Period. Jesus is where fear goes to die. Amen. All the other, we're sitting there fighting fires. And then I looked around and there were like professional firefighters everywhere now. Like they had finally made their way to the scene from all over the city. The ones that were there initially were gone, right? And I'm like, ooh, guys, I think we're in the way. So we kind of shrunk back and we did some other things. But at the end of the day, we found out all of our office had relocated. They had been moved 3 times because all of our relocation points kept getting destroyed. So we found about 30 blocks north, we heard, okay, let's go right on the Hudson River. And so we got in one guy's car. We had picked up another agent at this point, so there's 4 of us. We get there, walk in, get some basic medical attention, right? Oxygen, they flushing everything out and everything, and cuts and bruises, whatever. Fast forward through a few things, quick little debrief, and then I end up getting on a police boat and riding a police boat back to Hoboken, New Jersey, right across the river. You walked out of my apartment and walked 2 blocks to the river, you can see the World Trade Center. That's where I live. I ride a police boat across the Great Exodus from Manhattan Island that day. Most of it was done by boat. And I get across, and I lost my keys at some point. And so I walk through town a little bit, and people are looking at me like I'm a zombie. And I walk up the flights of steps. I knock on the door, and my wife opens the door. Whew. You talk about an embrace. Let me go back in the story that I skipped on purpose. When we got up to the rendezvous point, we go in there, and I go in there, and we look awful. We look destroyed, right? And on one side, there's guys like me, they look like me. They look all torn up and beat up, and we're giving each other a nod, thumbs up, hey, brother, all this kind of stuff, right? And then I looked, and I'll never forget it. I looked on the other side of the room, and I saw another group of coworkers, people that I've served with, people that I've worked with, in clean suits, shiny shoes, perfect hair. And they're looking across at this group, and I can tell they're looking at us going, where have you been? Right? And we're looking across at that group, and what are we thinking? Same question. Where have you been? You can answer the bell or you cannot answer the bell. But I decided that night, men, that I was not going to die in a clean suit. I decided that night when my days are done and my numbers punched, boom. And we don't know when that's coming, by the way, again, on the house, free tip. I decided I wasn't punching out of this world in a clean suit. So there's my third challenge for you guys, if it's not up there already. Get your suit dirty. Find the valiant purpose that you were made for. Find the problem that you were made and created to address. Because trust me, you were. Getting your suit dirty is walking in the good works that God has placed before you beforehand. Each one of you are designed with unique skills, abilities, and talents to address a problem in this world. I want you to get your suit dirty doing it. You ain't here by accident. You are born, men in this room, you are born for this time, for this place, for action right now. Because he has a purpose for you. And there's no safer place to be. God's will is your purpose. I just want you to get your suit dirty doing it. It starts by being the man standing in the alley, pointing people to Jesus. We do it by being driven not by fear, but by love. And we spend the rest of our days getting our suit dirty.
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2: Wow, I mean, what an awesome illustration of how men of God should behave in a crisis, by getting their suits dirty, as Darren said. And women too. I know there are capable women in Secret Service as well. We all can be God's hands and feet in our troubled world today, and boy, does the world need us. And I hope Darren's message has inspired you to look for opportunities to be that kind of help. I should note that Darren earned the Secret Service Medal of Valor for his actions on 9/11. A day when nearly 3,000 people died, including over 400 first responders, 350 of which were New York City firefighters. God bless them and their families. I can't imagine the tremendous vacuum those deaths left in that community. And in the 25 years since 9/11, more than 4,000 people have died from cancer and respiratory issues due to toxic exposure that occurred after the event, mostly at Ground Zero. And of course, the events of 9/11 led directly to the global war on terror and the invasion of Afghanistan in October 2001. So we also want to thank all of our military families for their service, sometimes making that ultimate sacrifice in the brutal years that followed. And if you need to talk to someone about this topic, maybe you've lost a loved one, please give us a call. We have a great team of caring Christian counselors who would be honored to call you back and listen to your story and provide help. I'd also recommend that you get a copy of Darren Kinder's book. It's called Bury Me in a Dirty Suit, Discovering Man's Valiant Purpose in the Aftermath of 9/11. 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
1: 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And up next, it's Seculo with Jay Seculo and the ACLJ. So keep it right here on Faith Talk Tampa.
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2: Welcome to Seculo. Hey, we're going to be taking calls in the first half hour, so I do want you to call me right now, 1-800-684-3110, 1-800-684-3110, because we got a packed back half with guests. We got Rick Grinnell and Mike Pompeo, so we're going to only have time to take calls in this half hour, so go ahead and give us a call at 1-800-684-3110. That being said, we are talking about the GOP midterm convention. Kicked off last night, goes through tonight as well. Last night, President Trump spoke, and we also saw a surprise guest. A surprise guest from the other side of the aisle, but at this point, someone who was sort of maybe even hated by his own party on the other side of the aisle, and someone that I believe a lot of you have now come to respect. That's right, Senator John Fetterman showed up via video, but a really impressive video to introduce one of his friends. I thought it was a powerful moment, essentially endorsing a Republican candidate in his home state of Pennsylvania. He also said nice things about President Trump. So now we are seeing, you know, his move, but we're also seeing some sort of common sense coming out of these states that have largely been purple. And when they have been blue, they haven't always been blue for the reasons why a New York or California may be blue. They've been more blue in terms of, you know, union work and those kind of things. Things that have become more, if you will, MAGA. And you've seen a lot of that embrace. And look, we even saw President Trump make that sort of promise and pledge to, if the Republicans win the midterms, that everyone's going to get a $5,000 check. You know, that's not a very traditional conservative Republican kind of thing. That is very much out of this new playbook. So we should hear from John Fetterman, and then I'm going to open the lines up, 1-800-684-3110. So here is Senator Fetterman last night at the, remember, the GOP, the Republican midterm convention.
4: Yes, I'm Senator John Fetterman, Pennsylvania. Yes, I'm a Democrat. Why am I here talking to you today? Because, well, I'm a common sense Democrat. I'm always going to stand with America. I'm always going to reject the extremes in socialism and that anti-American way of life.
2: Just a small clip of what he then went on to say, which was, again, to put his kind of support behind his fellow Pennsylvanian.
5: Well, and what we have here is a very interesting move, because that takes a lot of political capital to, one, get him to do this.
2: Yes. So, and it's not going to win him a lot of friends.
5: Now, there is a little bit of wiggle room for him. Now, he is saying nice things about President Trump and Senator McCormick. Senator McCormick won't be up for re-election until years down the road. He was just elected. Gotcha. So therefore, he's able to say nice things about a Republican that's his colleague and not have to say, I'm endorsing him
2: to vote for him
5: this November. Now,
2: we're saying I'm endorsing him as a human being.
5: At the same time, the entire point of this midterm convention is to drive people to vote in the midterms for Republicans. And you have a Democrat that is still with the party, has not left his party, that has rejected the far left wing of his party, but doing an introductory video for Senator McCormick, who is going to speak after this video. It shows a lot about, one, John Fetterman does seem to want more bipartisanship, more ways for the Senate to actually work. But this is not just something he can write off as, I just did a favor for my friend. It is at the event that is meant to win elections in November.
2: Does it bring you some hope? What do you think as we head into these midterms? 1-800-684-3110. Again, 1-800-684-3110. When you see people crossing the aisle and saying, I'm against socialism, I am for some common sense rules and laws, and I think these people are the right people for that job. What do you think? Give me a call and let me know. Again, at 1-800-684-3110. Again, we're going to have a very packed second half of the show with guests. So if you want to call in, this is the time to do it. Of course, also September 10th, it's been 1 year since the tragic assassination. Charlie Kirk, we'll talk about that a little bit more as well, as we also head into the 25th anniversary of September 11th tomorrow.
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2: 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Once again, we are going to take your phone calls at 1-800-684-3110. We did want to take a second, as we did at the end of the last segment, to say, of course, this is the 1 year, marking 1 year since the assassination of Charlie Kirk. So we know that a lot of people are keeping their eyes on a lot of the coverage going from there, as well as tomorrow, September 11th, 2026, marking 25 years since the September 11th attacks on New York City and the Pentagon, of course, Pennsylvania, and how that really reshaped and changed our world. We're going to discuss that, I'm sure, at length tomorrow, and we're going to keep things rolling today. But one of the more interesting things last night, of course, was the GOP midterms. Some of you met midterm convention. First time this has been held. Again, it's kind of a get out the vote moment here, and it is counter programming the NFL, which premiered last night. And, well, I don't know, maybe some people that went out last night to have one last O'Charlie's roll.
8: Yeah.
2: O'Charlie's closed up. One of our friends this morning said 9 o'clock last night.
8: They went?
2: Last service.
8: Wow.
2: Served the last cup of.
8: The rolls were good.
2: Rolls were good. Cup of potato soup last time. It's a different world we live in now.
8: It's a different world, especially because, one, we've never seen a midterm convention before.
2: Oh, you're wrong. I was thinking. Yeah. I was still Charlie's.
8: But what you see is that they made it kind of look like a presidential nominating convention. They had the different states' banners on the floor of the convention hall. They had speakers that came out. But this, I think it, one, shows the testament of where this was President Trump's idea. He wanted this made-for-TV event. And they were able to pull off some surprises, like this video from John Fetterman. They got attention to it. People went and watched this, and I think we should play the second half. And the first half we showed where he was introducing himself, saying he's a Democrat, but he's a common sense Democrat. Then here's what he went on to say about Senator McCormick as well as the president. Let's go ahead and roll this for people and then talk about it afterwards.
4: Dave McCormick is the kind of senator that gets the job done, and he's going to fight for Pennsylvania. I'm proud to count him as my friend. Right back over my shoulder, that's the iconic U.S. Steel that's exactly the kind of thing that will work together and will work with President Trump to fight and defend the Steele way of life right here in the Steele Valley. I have this opportunity to introduce this great American, a great senator, and yes, he's in a different party, but I'm proud to count him as my great friend. So for everybody in Dallas, I'm here to introduce Dave McCormick.
8: And then Dave McCormick, the senator from Pennsylvania, who serves alongside John Fetterman, came out and spoke. But this entire video, and once again, it's a total a little bit over a minute, but it shows the, as we said, the endorsement of Dave McCormick as a U.S. senator, saying that he gets the job done and he's fighting for Pennsylvania. That is so foreign to the entirety of the political rhetoric that we see these days. And I think it, why it was such a incredible moment just as a political observer to see this happen is that people that are fed up with a lot of the fighting, a lot of the back and forth, the rhetoric that they were trying to get to see this, this is the moment they're, these people are going to see. A lot of people that didn't tune in to watch the speeches, maybe they were watching the NFL, maybe they were at O'Charley's, as you said. It's a Wednesday night in September when people weren't accustomed to watching an event like this.
2: I will be completely honest and transparent. Until yesterday, before we started prepping this show, I didn't know this event was happening.
8: Yeah.
2: I had been out of town for a week. I didn't really pay attention to what was going on in the news. I didn't know there was a midterm convention. I certainly did not know that you would have the heavy hitters showing up and that you'd have President Trump making an appearance last night. And of course, what's making headlines remember is more of the kind of Trumpish moments, not necessarily the substance that came out of this. So I think this was a brilliant move. Whoever was able to accomplish pulling off a Senator Fetterman. I mean, look, we've seen it before. I feel like you've had especially Southern Democrats that would show up and Republican conventions in previous years, but that was even before the current stature, the current state of our country, where crossing those lines can be very detrimental to your political future.
8: Well, and once again, this wasn't, say, an event surrounding like a passage of legislation that was bipartisan that Senator Fetterman was a part of, right? Like, you could imagine that. But even this, just the fact that he's there and saying positive things about President Trump and a Republican senator, it, like I said, it's kind of mind-blowing that it seems so foreign to our discourse these days. But I think that's exactly why it was such a powerful moment and why many people, as we said, that didn't watch the midterm convention are going to end up seeing that clip. And that's going to make them maybe think, maybe they aren't as evil as we thought. Maybe Republicans aren't all the rhetoric that we see. And that's what's important for a midterm voter. I feel like that is why that moment, I'm very curious if there's another surprise tonight, because they were able to do something that no one would have had on their bingo card.
2: What is on the docket tonight?
8: I'll pull up the litany.
2: We already had President Trump and
8: more
2: advance,
8: speeches,
2: right?
8: And I believe either President Trump speaks again, or the Vice President speaks, or some other combo. But it is President Trump made this event. Like, this wasn't an event that has ever happened before. There's no real reason other than just to rally the base. The people that win their nominating process in their primaries, they don't have to have delegates then go as you do. The reason for presidential conventions is because delegates go and officially nominate the party, the presidential candidate for their party. So it's not a necessary event. But it is an intriguing one.
2: Of names that you would know, I would say that appearing tonight, there's a lot obviously appearing, but you have Senator Ted Cruz, you have Mike Johnson, you have a tribute to Charlie Kirk that will be happening, Mike Rogers, Governor Abbott, you have quite a few more, and then it is headlined, you have RFK Jr., Caroline Leavitt, Donald Trump Jr., Vice President Vance, and once again, President Trump as well. So they will be wrapping that up tonight, the two of them, but you have this sort of other heavy hitters list coming in before. So it should be pretty interesting to watch. Of course, all of that could change. We know that has happened over the time. There'll also be, freed American hostages speaking. There'll be a lot of other people that'll be surrounding this whole event.
8: Well, and I think even that, things can change. I think that the original
5: lineup was J.D. Vance was speaking one night and President Trump was speaking the other. And they even last minute kind of shifted around the lineup there to, I think, have the most impact. President Trump speaking both nights is actually very interesting. It shows how much he is paying attention to these midterms and how obviously his agenda it really kind of hangs on which way the midterm goes. Yeah. And I think that that shows of coming up with novel things, new ideas, is what actually got President Trump elected the first time and reelected. Is that, remember, Republicans were like, let's not even use TikTok because of the security threats. We get that. But President Trump's campaign also realized, you know where voters are? On TikTok. He has not been afraid to go and do things that are different than the traditional way of doing politics in the Republican Party. I think it's, in some ways, could have even been seen as a risk of having someone like John Fetterman send that video. Obviously, people have warmed to him because he is speaks common sense on the conservative side. But at the same time, that's still putting someone up that was a big boogeyman in the political sphere when he was running for election. So he's not up for re-election until 2028. But I think if he doesn't leave the party, I think that they will be primarying him almost without a doubt.
2: Trying.
5: If it wasn't already certain, it is certain now.
2: And of course, tonight they'll also be doing a tribute to the 25th anniversary of September 11th. So I think there'll be a lot of that building up. The CEO of Tunnel to Towers is appearing. But you also have, the founder of Silk Road, who, remember, was pardoned, will be making an appearance. That's kind of a wild one.
5: That is wild. That is not, and I think Ross, that is playing to the libertarian,
2: the younger side, yeah,
5: angle of the Republican Party or the MAGA movement. That
2: may be the one that gets me to tune in, to be like, what's he gonna say?
5: Right. That's a very fascinating move. And once again, I think some of the libertarian support, especially because of the Iranian conflict, has eroded from the MAGA base. That was a big coalition that actually, between the RFK Jr. side, that was more the health side libertarian, as well as the no new war side, he courted them in the 2024 election and actually got a lot of support. That kind of eroded because of the Iran conflict. And a lot of libertarians, I wouldn't say as a whole, but a lot of people that are anti-Israel, and a lot of times that becomes anti-Semitism. This is an interesting play to try and get them re-engaged for the midterms.
2: Right, let's take a look at that coming up. Hey, I want to hear from you. We do have some phone lines open. Really one of the last chances to be on the air today. So if you have a comment on any of these, whether that is that Republican convention that's happening in Texas currently, whether you want to talk about even the 1 year, like you said, the one marking 1 year since the assassination of Charlie Kirk. I'll take some calls coming up in the next segment, and then we're going to move on to our second half hour. We got Rick Grinnell joining us and Mike Pompeo, so don't go anywhere. We'll be right back.
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2: Secular, you know, it's a very interesting time in society. We're dealing with a midterm election that is only a few weeks away, and it's a midterm election that really does have big consequences. Not that they don't always, but I feel like the eyes aren't on them as much as they have been this time, because we know, I think knowing that you have 2 years left of a President Trump administration, and that's it. So what's going to happen in the final 2 years, knowing President Trump is not up for re-election? And there'll be a new president, like it or not, there'll be a new president in 2 years. So what can President Trump get done in those last 2 years? And this is going to be a real moment here if it turns more blue in this country, or you even have a one-sided situation where you could have a potential of 2 years of a lame duck presidency, if you will, in terms of getting anything done. So the eyes are much more on this midterm than they have before, including this GOP midterm convention, which has never happened before. And you even had President Trump going out there and making big claims like, hey, if the Republicans win, that means we'll have, you know, more economic freedom, and I'll be able to give you all $5,000 checks. An interesting play from President Trump. One that, again, doesn't necessarily speak to traditional conservatism, doesn't necessarily speak to that, but does speak to working class America, as he has done for many times over the last decade.
8: Right. And I think we also have to look at the makeup of the Senate as well, because right now, as it stands, the Republicans still have a good chance of maintaining that. So that would also show that even it's divided within the both houses of Congress, that you're looking at a deadlock there. Things may not even make it to the president's desk, right, especially when you look at the types of members of the House that we know what their day one agenda is going to be if they take back over. It's going to be impeaching President Trump for a third time. We've already discussed this. They've already kind of telegraphed that. And if Hakeem Jeffries wants to keep his job as the leader of the Democrats in the House, he's going to have to basically go along with what a lot of these insurgent candidates want. They will be able to kind of hold his feet to the fire, in a sense, and say, these are the agenda items we want, not what would be something that's even able to be passed out of the Senate to get to the president's desk. But I want to play this too, because this goes back to the surprise by John Fetterman. This is how MS Now decided to talk about it. You have Jen Psaki on her show talking about this moment where John Fetterman, by video, introduced Republican Senator Dave McCormick. And she's talking to Mitch Landrieu, who was the mayor of New Orleans, was a rising star in Democrat politics during the Obama years. He was seen as someone who was considering making that leap and run for president. He definitely put feelers out. He definitely wrote the book that you see potential candidates write. And that all kind of fell apart. So I guess now he's just a commentator on MS Now. But he was seen as kind of a more moderate type of Democrat. He was a mayor in New Orleans, but did a lot of outreach with the state leadership as well. Here's how he framed the John Fetterman introduction by two.
12: I mean, his biggest risk right now is he's going to be primaried. Like Chris DeLuzio, who knows what he'll do? Others may primary him. I don't understand why he's doing that. But to me, it feels like Democrats need to be clear-eyed that he might flip parties. But what do you think?
13: First of all, I just saw that.
12: You haven't seen it.
13: I have not seen it. And I'm flabbergasted by it in this sense, that I'm a common sense Democrat that doesn't like the extremes either. But I would never do something as stupid as that.
12: Yeah.
8: You would never do something as stupid as that is the way he framed John Fetterman introducing his friend, Dave McCormick, who he was showing the work they have done for the industry of Pennsylvania. So I think that also is very revealing. Someone that would consider themselves a common sense Democrat also that goes on and calls what John Fetterman did stupid. Now, politically speaking, perhaps. But it's also telling that someone that would call themselves a common sense Democrat wouldn't say, you know, it was also pretty courageous. He went out there and said, look, this is someone I can work with. Especially that it wasn't someone that's up for election this cycle. It's actually Dave McCormick's next election is after John Fetterman's.
2: I think it also shows that John Fetterman has a bigger plan here. And I think for a lot of these, you start calling people stupid and you start saying that you're flabbergasted and, you know, all this. It's you're not thinking like a politician thinks, which is I am 100% sure that they had these decisions in these meetings and said, yes, we're going to do this. And here's why. And here's how it's going to impact my future. And here's what I'm willing to risk. And here's where I'm planning on going. And I think you're probably going to see if Senator Fetterman wants to have a future in the Senate as a Democrat, you'll see some changes there. I also think you've seen him plant seeds to no longer at least maybe be a Democrat, not necessarily become a Republican. So he's going to start planting those seeds to try to get people from both sides of the aisle who are a bit more common sense, but maybe they are more traditionally left of center in Pennsylvania, but are not as far left as what is being presented currently from modern Democrats, and going, oh, maybe I could carve out a piece here, maybe I carve out a piece here, and I can become an independent representative, not unlike a Bernie Sanders, but for, instead of for Vermont, for a Pennsylvania. What does a Pennsylvania independent look like? And maybe that is more of a purple candidate. Don't think those conversations aren't happening. And if you don't think they're happening, and you don't think this is a piece of that puzzle, then you're a fool yourself.
8: Well, and once again, the majority of the policies and things that John Fetterman votes for are not priorities of Republicans. They're not even ideologically
2: well over 90% he votes for the Democrats, right?
8: Yeah. So when you start to look at that, it's like, oh, they're going to throw him out of the party over having a friend in the Senate that's a colleague. It used to be that was the criticism of the Senate, that they got along too well in the Senate, that their colleagues actually were friends outside of the political debate, but also...
2: Yeah, look how many people hated or were so upset with the outpouring of love for Lindsey Graham after he passed away.
8: Right.
2: People were upset that their representatives...
8: That Cory Booker was praising him.
2: ...was saying he was a good man that I enjoyed working with, even if I disagreed with him. They were, you know, they were calling for their heads over just being a human being. So I think Senator Fetterman is well aware that that's not how normal people and normal society works. And maybe he can make a play to those people.
8: Well, as well as the big issue is that he also supports Israel.
2: Of course.
8: And that has become a non-starter when it comes to the apparatus of the DNC. And it's only going to get worse after this election. That any hint of that when you see how many individuals that align with the DSA or even aren't aligned with the DSA, but have... Basically, there's a line in the sand within the Democrat Party, and John Fetterman has said, you know, if that becomes a thing where we are officially the anti-Israel party, I'm out.
2: Yeah.
8: And so that's kind of his line in the sand as well.
2: It is, and you've seen a lot of interviews with him discussing that. I saw an interview with him with Jon Stewart where, you know, I thought it was actually a pretty respectful interview where they went back and forth, and then at the end, which I always hate when they do this, you know, the guest is gone, and then they decide, oh, well, that was an insane conversation. I can't believe how crazy it is. Yeah, you didn't have the guts to necessarily say that to the person's face. You said you disagreed with them and that kind of thing, but you couldn't. You had to wait until you got your little minions around you to say, oh, wasn't that crazy? And they used to do that all the time on CNN and other sources. Not just that. Look, I enjoy a lot of these broadcasts. I watch all sides, but I don't like when they do that to guests. It always feels like that is obnoxious. With that being said, 25 seconds left in this first half hour. You can still call in. We'll see if we get to you. 1-800-684-3012. I do want you to support the work of the ACLJ today. 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You do that if you have the ability right now. It's a great way to get engaged right now. Let's become an ACLJ champion at ACLJ.org. We'll be right back. Second half hour coming up.
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16: With SRN News, I'm John Scott. President Trump has returned to the stage on the second and final night of the Republicans' midterm convention in Dallas, imploring the crowd to go and vote. Vice President J.D. Vance took the primetime speaking slot. The party's House and Senate majorities are at stake this fall. Florida executed Daniel Owen Conahan Jr., a serial killer known as the Hog Trail Killer. Conahan put to death by lethal injection at Florida State Prison. He had been sentenced to die for the 1996 kidnapping and strangling of Richard Allen Montgomery. Authorities found the remains of at least six people over a three-year span. Asian shares declining while tracking Wall Street losses. Oil prices have gained, with Brent crude trading above $108 a barrel at its highest level since May, as tensions intensified between the U.S. and Iran. This is SRN News.
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19: Keeping you informed and engaged, now more than ever. This is Seculo. And now your host, Logan Seculo.
2: Welcome back to Seculo. Second half hour of the show. It's going to be a packed show. Look, we are covering a lot of different things. The GOP midterm convention, of course, marking 1 year since that horrible assassination of Charlie Kirk. And, of course, tomorrow being the 25th anniversary of the September 11th attacks. We're going to talk about that as well. And we got more coming up from Mike Pompeo. That we're going to talk a little bit. We're going to shift topics completely on that one. And with Rick Grinnell. So don't go anywhere. Very packed first half hour. Now we're going to have a very packed second half hour. We do have a call coming in. We can take that call.
8: Yeah,
2: let's go to Royce calling about Senator Fetterman's appearance. Go ahead.
20: How you doing? I actually think that Fetterman is a plant from the Democrats. And I have a theory as to why it's happening like that. Back in the early 2000s, there was a senator that made a backhanded comment about abortion. And the Democrats disowned him completely, kicked him off of all the committees. He ran to the Republicans and said, I want to be a Republican. The Republicans shunned him. Then he ran to be a libertarian, and he went into obscurity. But if the Democrats were not going to shun this guy, and they were going to sit there and say he's okay for Fetterman to do, talk good stuff about Republicans, he's got to be a plant.
8: Well, I think you are seeing a lot of leadership and things that are displeased with Senator Fetterman. I think we will see a lot of people publicly say they didn't like what happened. I do think the fact that he is in the Senate is, as we've said, many times there are a little bit better friendships in the Senate than there are in the other chamber. But I do think it is almost definite that they are going to support someone else in a primary against him. And there's going to be a lot of money to try to get him out of that seat in just 2 years. They aren't going to kick him out of the Senate. I think if they were to disown him as a party over the Israel thing, I think that would be something that within the Senate they could actually lose a lot of support for. They're not ready to cross that line yet. But I think we are going to see a lot more of that after the midterm, as I said. It'll be interesting to see how it plays out. I think your analogy to others in the past and how he hasn't necessarily just been completely thrown out of the party, I think they understand that that's a very dangerous game right now, because Pennsylvania is a swing state. It is a state that is the old kind of the way Ohio used to be. The way Pennsylvania goes, so goes the nation in presidential politics. I think they're afraid of upsetting the apple cart too much for 2028. They've already got their eyes on that. They're almost looking beyond the midterm at this point when it comes to things like that. So I think it would be, he is challenging them to kick me out.
2: Oh, yeah.
8: That's what I'm saying.
2: This is all planned. This is all planned. And look, we're going to get into that a little bit more in our next segment because we got Rick Grenell joining us. You always know his political point of view and where he's coming at from the campaign world and everything is always spot on. So you're not going to want to miss that. And then following him, we got Mike Pompeo. So it's going to be a packed back half of the show. But you're not going to want to go anywhere. And I haven't spent really much time talking about this. You know, the work of the ACLJ continues. I've asked you to sign petitions. I've asked you to get involved. Today is a good day to really become a champion if you can. Champions really help support us. They allow us to take on really critical cases. They allow this show to continue to be on the air. They create the baseline. And we can only continue fighting those or fighting for you if we have your support. So, again, you can join that fight by becoming the ACLJ champion, essentially a member. Anyone that comes on a monthly basis gets to put in a donation that is of any kind. That's at $5 or more. And I appreciate that. Give monthly if you can. That is at aclj.org/champions. You can scan the QR code you see on the screen. When we get back, we're going to be joined by Rick Grenell. If you do want to call in, I make no guarantees, but I'll do my best to get to you. That's at 1-800-684-3110. Again, we are marking a few different things here right now. Of course, we are 1 year since the assassination of Charlie Kirk. We are 25 years since the September 11th attacks. And, of course, also we are covering the GOP midterm campaigns or midterm conventions that is happening. I'm not used to saying that because it's such a new thing to say. We're going to chat about that when we get back on Secula.
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3: 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It's that simple. We are joined by Rick Grinnell now, and look, there's been a lot going on. A lot of people tuned in, hopefully last night, or at least they saw the clips of the GOP midterm conventions. Hard for me to say it, Will. I said that earlier because it's just such something new.
4: Right.
3: You don't say a lot of new things, I feel like, in the world of politics. I feel like I've been saying the same thing over and over again every 2 years on repeat, but now I get to say something new. It's kind of fun.
4: Right. And once again, it was a new thing.
3: Yeah.
4: Something that had never been done before, but also something that hadn't been done often was you saw Senator Fetterman introduce a sitting Republican senator, his colleague in the delegation from Pennsylvania, Dave McCormick, who won election just in the 2024 cycle. Rick, he's getting a lot of flack in the press. We saw Mitch Landrieu. We played this earlier on Jen Psaki, which, I mean, that is a snooze fest. But he was saying that I would never do something as stupid as that. What were your take on the big surprise of the night, which was Senator Fetterman saying nice things about his colleague and the president of the United States?
5: Look, we've seen at conventions in the past where former Democrats or former Republicans come back and talk about common sense, and they cross the aisle, and it's usually like a big moment for the person. It's kind of an ego boost. I'm thinking of Adam Kinzinger, you know, who leaves the Republican Party and then bashes the Republican Party. But look, I think this was different last night. Fetterman, who is a sitting senator, decided to come out and say, look, the colleague that I have representing Pennsylvania, my Republican colleague, he's a great guy. And I want to, you know, just give him credit for being full of common sense. I thought it was an amazing moment. It's a brave moment for Fetterman. He's smart enough to know he's going to get hit by a lot of the Democratic media establishment, and that's exactly what they've been doing. He doesn't really care, to be honest. He's really pushing common sense, and we've seen him in his votes vote for common sense over the last couple of weeks. It's been great to see.
3: I mean, people pretend. I mean, like I said, the clip that we showed, they said, well, he's stupid for doing this. Clearly, it's an intentional move. And we brought this up earlier, Rick. It's sort of the sad state, because if this had happened 25 years ago or so, it would have been news, it would have been fun, you know, maybe it was like when some blue dog Democrat would show up at the GOP convention, and that would happen, and there'd be those conversations, and they would move on, and it would be sort of a moment, but it wasn't that shocking. Now it's more shocking because of the way we are so divided here, and I even turned back to just a few weeks ago when Lindsey Graham passed away, and how there was an outpouring on both sides of the aisle, and it felt like the Democrats that came out and just said, hey, you know what, it was a pleasure working with him, they took heat for just saying something like that.
5: Yeah. Look, we've got to get past this. We've got to be able to compliment individuals' votes. I'm certainly not saying that we need a uniparty or that everybody has to act alike. But there should be moments where you compliment your friend. And also, more than that, we should have senators and congressmen who cross the aisle, get to know each other, have dinner, get to know each other's family. John Danforth, the senator from Missouri, once told me that if you know the family of a colleague, you're less likely to attack them personally, and that you're more likely

0: likely to stick to the policy discussions, which is, I think, exactly what we need.
1: Well, and I think what's interesting about this moment also is you're already seeing the media, and I am certain we will see elected Democrats fall into the trap that was set. Because, one, he didn't endorse a candidate. Now, yes, the entire convention is about the midterm elections, but Senator McCormick isn't up for re-election. And he said nice things about him. He said something about the industry that is within Pennsylvania, which all of his constituents care about. And yet we're going to see in an election where who really matters? It's not the fringes of the party. It's the people who are undecided, more moderate, maybe in if that means anything anymore, suburban voters that are actually tired of the identity politics and a lot of the vitriol that we see. And they're going to say, wait a second, they're bashing him for just saying that, hey, we're getting stuff done for our constituents. I think that could backfire majorly because they're falling into this trap.
0: Well, I think you're right, because the other thing that's happened is that Fetterman has really stuck to policy discussions. He's talked about biological men in women's sports. He's talked about capitalism. And he's been talking just a common sense about the border and immigration. And so he's stuck to the policy issues. He's not coming out and saying Republicans are better than Democrats. He's calling out the specific policy issues that he agrees with. I think it's dangerous to go up against someone who's talking about the policy issues, because how do you disagree? He's literally embracing common sense.
2: I want to go ahead and actually quickly, Rick, while you're here, take a call. I want to go to Kathy, who's calling in Kentucky. Kathy, go ahead.
3: Yes. Can you hear me okay?
2: I can. Go ahead.
3: All right. Well, my thoughts are, let the Democrats go ahead and primary him out, and I hope he gets a lot of press over it. Because my family, who has many common sense Democrats, hopefully will be pulled out with them. But all he's going to do is, you know, they're staying Democrats because they've always been Democrats. But when they see, as you've been telling them, the Democrat Party has left you, if Fetterman gets primaried out, I hope he brings lots of common sense Democrats out too.
2: Yeah, and we know, Kathy, you're in Kentucky, that there are a lot of Democrat voters in Kentucky, right? More so than you would expect. And again, they probably don't line up, and I think that's true in Pennsylvania, Rick, with this far left movement that seems to be trying to take over.
0: Well, look, I think Kathy's point is even a better, larger point. It's not just about his future primary, but how many conservative Democrats across the country are feeling emboldened for this election because Fetterman is giving them a little bit of cover to complement the policy issues that are common sense coming from Republicans.
1: Yeah, and I think, once again, as Kathy mentions, Kentucky, you see those places around the country that it's still sticking to that label of Democrat, but what we've learned over the past decade now is that as the Republican Party has become a bigger tent party, is that the traditional working party, those that stand up for those that earn their living the hard way throughout this country and really are the backbone of this country. We talked about with J.B. McCuskey, the Attorney General of West Virginia, earlier this week, as they took on New York with their climate super fund, that really the Democrat Party has left behind blue-collar workers in this country, people that actually built the infrastructure and continue to maintain this country and all of the growth that we've seen over our history. The party has left them. So they may still have these labels that they've clung to for their history, that we are Democrats, but that doesn't really define the politics of what a Democrat is anymore. And I think, as you mentioned, Rick, that's what this is showcasing more than anything.
0: Look, Senator McCormick did a great job of that last night. when he was talking, he had all of these individuals come out who are working class union guys, right. Common sense Democrats, some of them common sense Republicans. They came out to highlight all of the buildings and the trades and the infrastructure processes that they are supporting. I think that that was a great moment because individuals who are union members or common sense Democrats see someone like that coming out and saying, you know what, I'm just like him. I'm a worker in America who wants common sense policies. I want to close the border. I want to support capitalism. I don't want biological men in sports. The Democrats are on the wrong side. Lastly, I'll just say the Democrats have given us a big gift because their candidates are losers. Their candidates are far left radicals. We need to put their candidates on TV more and more. Let them speak freely. They will sink themselves.
2: Thank you, Rick, for joining us. We always appreciate your insight, especially right now as we head into a really contested political moment here, an election heading up in just a few weeks. It's always great to hear from Rick Grinnell, who was so involved in so many of the important elections of our time. With that being said, next segment, we're going to be joined by someone completely different. Mike Pompeo is joining us. What do you think about that? Hit me up in the comments. We got phone lines open still for you. I don't know if we're going to take calls or comments in the next segment because, Will, we're going to be shifting topics a little bit here. So if you're kind of sick of hearing about the midterm convention, we're going to hit some other things.
1: That's right. Yeah, we've got some updates on, one, the conflict in Iran that has seemed to ratchet back up a little bit this last week or so, as well as some news out of Russia and Ukraine that we are going to ask the secretary about as he has a new article up at ACLJ.org that's fascinating. We'll ask him about it, but it is titled "Russia is Testing the West. Will We Pass?" And we are going to ask him about that just coming up.
2: That being said, also, go to ACLJ.org because all of this content at ACLJ.org is available for you without a paywall. We're one of the few websites, I feel like, where you don't have to go in and start paying to watch, to listen, to read. We don't do that here, but that's only because you support the work. 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So go to ACLJ.org, spend some time on there, read this article, Secretary Pompeo. If you like it, share it. If you feel other ways, share it with your friends. Have these discussions. We want to open up real conversations with Americans across the country, obviously. And of course, our content exists all over the world because of you. 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
2: Welcome back to Seculo. Is Secretary Pompeo with us? Just making sure we got him. Yes, we have Secretary Mike Pompeo joining us. Got a new article up on ACLJ.org that's worth reading. You should go check it out. 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Will, I'll let you take it from here.
1: That's right. Mr. Secretary, a lot of this has been overshadowed because of how much the Iran conflict is in the news. But what we are still dealing with and seeing are the aggression of Russia as it deals with the war in Ukraine. And there is one yesterday just reports that Zelensky had to delay a flight because of a drone incursion near his airport where he was flying from Moldova to Norway, as well as we're seeing that the Wall Street Journal reported that there was a failed drone attack by Russia on a German airport less than a week ago. And at a time we know that the CIA director, a position you've held before, went to Moscow to warn the Russians not to attack NATO members, we are seeing more aggression towards the West by Russia. What do you think Russia's end game is with this?
5: Great to be with you. My sense is that Putin is testing. He's testing Europeans to see if he can, by flying some drones, the drone attack you talked about was in Leipzig at the airport in Germany. There have been several dozen incursions. All of them intentional. That is, they're testing to see what the air defenses look like, what the radar systems look like. But most importantly, they're testing to see European resolve. If they're successful at making some modest attack on Europe, will the Europeans stop supporting the Ukrainians? That's what he certainly hopes for. And so I don't see any reason to think that he will slow down that effort. I hope Director Ratcliffe was unambiguous about what it would mean if he came after NATO in a serious way. But I think Vladimir Putin's goal is to test the European governments, the European political leadership, to see if they are prepared to do the necessary to defend their own sovereignty.
1: Well, and this article that you have up, and I encourage everyone to go read it, because at a time when there is multifaceted conflicts around the world, and our United States is front and center in a lot of them, being able to read the analysis that you provide is so strong and such a benefit to the ACLJ members and listeners. But this article is, Russia is testing the West. Will we pass? And you mentioned that these incursions, these are tests, they're to see how we respond. How can the West pass these tests, and do you think that even these countries will be unified in their response?
5: Well, look, Europe historically has had trouble becoming unified around these things because there are frontline states like the Baltic nations and Poland, and then there's nations that don't face the crisis as immediately. We certainly saw that in World War II, right, where the frontline nations fought and the others just hoped like heck that the bad guys would leave them alone. But what I think Europe has learned in the intervening period is that they've got to do this together. And so we can absolutely pass this test. You pass this test by, when there is an incursion like this, you impose real costs. You make clear you saw it, B, you know it was them, and then C, and here's the cost that we're going to impose in response to that. Look, you fly a drone inside the border, nobody's injured. Okay, fine. A response doesn't need to be over the top, but it needs to be crisp and clear, and the threat of continued escalation and response needs to be so certain that Vladimir Putin can be deterred. Because, you know, we've talked about this before, the goal isn't to win a war against the Russians. The goal is to deter them from continued aggression and continued threats against Europe.
2: Secretary Pompeo, we also have seen quite an uptick happening in Iran. And again, it feels like this always happens. We have you on. These conversations kind of circle around themselves. Ukraine, Russia, and Iran. You had President Trump last night at the midterm convention making a statement saying that the conflict would come to an end after the midterm election. We know that that has been something we've heard now numerous times as we've head to an ending and that it doesn't happen and so on and so on. And I think you've been pretty clear on your stance. But do you think that the IRGC now is looking towards what happens after a midterm election? You know, congressional control could be more flexible with them maintaining power.
5: I absolutely think that the Iranians, the IRGC leadership, is thinking about what does it mean to have a president of the United States who no longer has to be contemplating a midterm election. I suspect they're going to test him between now and then. They're going to test the United States of America, because it puts the president in a very difficult spot. But if there's one thing that the IRGC has consistently underestimated, is President Trump's willingness to respond, not just tit for tat, but when they come after us, even if no one's injured, no one's killed, that he responds in a way that imposes real costs on them. And what we have now, with the blockade in place, with no Iranian product being able to make its way through the strait and out so that Iran can receive revenue, and Secretary Bessent and the Treasury's economic efforts, the IRGC is now trying to figure out, how do you get out of the box? I suspect they'll continue to act out, and I suspect President Trump will continue to respond, and that is how we ultimately get to what President Trump is talking about: an end to this conflict where the Iranian regime realizes that they cannot get enough leverage on the United States to make us back down, back off, and give them what they ultimately want, which is to be left alone to continue their terror across the world.
1: Mr. Secretary, thank you so much for joining us today. I know you're traveling, but it's always great for our audience to hear from you, as well as to be able to read these pieces that you publish at ACLJ.org. And I encourage everyone to go check that one out. It's titled, Russia is Testing the West. Will we pass? So once again, thank you, Mr. Secretary, for joining us today.
2: And these are real reads, by the way. This is not, you know, thrown together content that's up on our website. We have incredible writers here, and of course we have an incredible team, including someone like Secretary Pompeo, providing great content. And like I said before, and I know that you may think I say this ad nauseum, but it's just true. When yesterday I'm having to, you know, text Will, can you give me an article from this one, because you're a member over here and I'm not a member over here, and you know, I'm a New York Times, you're a New York Times person, I'm not a New York Times, I'm over here doing. It gets so confusing and annoying when you're trying to actually stay informed in what's happening. We decided very long time ago that we would not put a paywall in front of our content. Now, again, that only happens because those of you support us financially allow that to happen. Because if not, then there is no way to pay the writers. There is no way to pay someone like a Secretary Pompeo or to have this broadcast on the air each and every day. Because it's important to you that this content reaches as many people as it can, because it's important to you that the legal side of the ACLJ can operate without ever sending a bill to a client, you decided to become an ACLJ supporter or an ACLJ champion. A supporter, someone that gives one time a year, a couple times a year, maybe you give $50 here, $20 here, $10, whatever it may be. And then those that are ACLJ champions that have said, whether it's $5 or $5,000, that I'm going to give every month to the organization. Because we believe that, we know that it is a tough time, you know, in this economy right now for a lot of people. And those of you who are sacrificing that $5 are just important people that are sacrificing the $5,000. And I want you to think about giving monthly, because what it does, it creates a budget for us, keeps a balance where we can go, okay, we know what we can spend this month to get our lawyers to where they need to go, to spend on flights, to spend on the content that we have on our website, to pay our incredible video team, our radio team, the audio team, social media. Think about all the different components that have to go in just to get this show on the air. And that is only because you support the work. 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That goes to the station or to the network. So the way that we are supported, 99.99999% probably, you know, it's an estimate, probably close, support comes from those who give one time a year, $25, $75. And of course, the baseline ACLJ champions. So I encourage you to do that today if you can. And with that, we know tomorrow is going to be a heavy day for a lot of people. Again, 25 years since September 11th attacks. We'll be talking about that and a lot more coming up tomorrow on Seculum.
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9: From SRN News, I'm John Scott. President Trump says his administration has turned our country around. He returned to the stage on the second and final night last night of the landmark GOP midterm convention in Dallas, Texas. Republicans counting on President Trump to rally voter enthusiasm. The Trump administration designating 21 Latin American and Caribbean criminal groups as foreign terrorist organizations. With the latest, an Ecuadorian group added to the list on Wednesday. The announcement came during Secretary of State Marco Rubio's visit to Colombia, Ecuador, and Peru, where he focused on the U.S. strategy to combat drug trafficking in Latin America. The Los Angeles Rams stunned 27-7 by division rival San Francisco in the NFL's first ever game in Australia. That game played in Melbourne. This is SRN News.
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13: A newly married man must not be drafted into the army or given any other official responsibilities. 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Wait a second. 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So when you get married, God says your priority must be your marriage over your job, over your military career.
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0: Today we're going to finish our series on relationship realities. Everyone say relationship?
1: Relationship.
0: Realities.
1: Realities.
0: It's something about when you're in a relationship, you find out some things that you thought you knew, but you learn something new in the midst of being in it. And so today we're going to be dealing with quality time. Oh boy, this is going to be fun.
1: Quality
0: time. Spend some quality time with me. And so that's a joke, but it wasn't good. Quality time. Quality time. So I was listening to a video this week that really blessed me on how important it is for couples to have a certain amount of time per week that they really focus on relationship. All right. So we're going to watch the video for about 60 seconds and then we're going to come back.
2: My experience as a therapist indicated to me that in the typical marriage, people need to spend at least 90 minutes a week talking to each other just about their lives, just about the domestic economy, about their kids, about their relationship, just to keep everything up to date. And it's very difficult to have any true intimacy if that isn't allowed for.
3: Did you say 90 minutes a day?
2: No, 90 minutes a week.
3: Is that rare?
2: Half marriages end in divorce, so it's rare enough. You know, I mean, you might find that frustrating that you have to spend that much time attending to your domestic landscape, let's say, but it's better to do that on a regular basis than to do it in divorce court while you're paying your lawyers, you know, $500 an hour and having a custody battle for your kids for 10 years, which is not a fate that I would recommend for anyone who wants to have a happy life.
1: Come on.
0: Lord have mercy.
1: He broke that down real quick, didn't he?
0: You know, you saw the guy said, 90 minutes a day? No. I ain't trying to talk.
1: 90 minutes a day?
0: Everyone say 90 minutes.
1: 90 minutes.
0: A week.
1: A week.
0: Should be the minimum.
1: Should be the minimum.
0: You talk about your relationship. Okay? I know. But let me ask you a question. Why do you think Eve from Genesis, Adam and Eve, why do you think Eve talked to the snake? Let's pause and think about this for a minute. Why do you think Eve talked to the snake? Who else could she have talked to? Who was with Eve in the garden? So she had to talk to a snake because... I'm gonna ask that question one more time. Why did she have to talk to a snake when she had a whole Adam right on average, a woman uses 3 times as many words per day than a man? So she'll say a sentence and he'll say, huh? How's your day, babe? Talk to me. Good. You know, babe, I did this and did that. What do you do? Work. Just, it's like you're pulling teeth to get a sentence. And all the women said, yeah. Now I say this for you to understand. Your wife doesn't feel like talking to you. She needs to talk to you. Let me go back. Men recharge in isolation.
1: Right.
0: Women recharge in conversation. Say it again, Pastor. Say it again. Men recharge in
4: isolation.
0: That's why we get man caves. That's why we go home, we don't go, we just disappear. Where he at? He's gone. He's in what? Isolation. Women get energy from I say this because sometimes you don't realize it's not that she feels like talking to you. She needs to talk to you.
1: So you need to listen. Just saying.
0: I say this to say, you have to make time. Now, clarify, Jomo, we cannot make time. You have to set aside some of the time you have. And they say 90 minutes a week. So it could be a nice dinner for 60 of it.
1: Right, right.
0: No, my point is you don't have to have a hard conversation. It has to be a priority.
1: Right.
0: Because see, you don't want the judge having you talk. And oftentimes you spend time and energy with lawyers talking to them.
1: Right.
0: Paying them to force you to talk.
1: Right. And we don't want your last, your leftover time. We want your full undivided attention when you give us your time. We don't want you dozing off because you wasn't doing that at a job. You wasn't doing that when you was talking to Pookie and them. We want you to be giving us feedback and have your undivided attention. We want the good quality time. We don't want your leftover time.
0: So, I believe the Holy Spirit brought to me DirecTV.
1: Come on.
0: No. Because see, when she says I need to talk, I can hit pause.
1: That's right.
0: And I can watch my game.
1: And that thing will start right back
0: up. Start right back up. See, years ago, if she want to talk, I'm middle game. I can't stop the game. Game going on, mama. But now, by God's grace, I don't have to miss any plays. I can just hit pause.
1: Right.
0: And so, because early in our marriage, I would try to listen to her through what I was doing. And God showed me how dishonorable that was. The reason I say dishonorable is, if your boss on the job said, let's talk, would you be on your phone? Come on, let's talk. If you sat down with your boss about your promotion, would you have your cell phone in your ear? Say, I hear you. Would you do that? Why? Because you honor them. So how can you honor the man or woman that can fire you today and don't care nothing about you? And you can't honor the spouse that said, till death do you part.
1: That's good.
0: All I'm saying is think about it. Think about it. So I've graduated from my class of paying attention. So when she wants to talk, I put the phone down. Put the laptop down, I turn the TV off, and I look at her. I give her full attention. Because, see, military people understand that part. When the superior come in the room, which... Am I telling the truth? You locked in. Sir, yes, sir. I don't know how to do that, but that's how it looked at me. Okay?
1: It's wrong.
0: It's wrong. Whatever. My point to you is...
1: Right.
0: There is no ambiguity
1: right.
0: in your focus on what they have to say. So how can you give a person that much honor and not give it to your spouse? That's all I'm saying. So how do we do it? We have these things called weekly meetings. Okay? They're not deep. There's three questions. Okay? Now, we do it all, we do more often a week now because it's just our routine. Right. Question number one, have I offended you this week? Have I offended you this week? oftentimes we have these micro offenses. Everyone say micro offenses. Meaning it was a misunderstanding, slight disagreement. It wasn't really intentional, but it didn't come off right. But you don't want to make a big deal about it, but it kind of bothered you. Raise your hands, I'm talking about. Look at everybody. And so in that meeting.
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0: In that meeting, we say, hey, babe, have I been this week? And in this meeting, you have to tell the truth. I mean, that should be like, tell the truth. But anyway, meaning, if you don't speak now, don't bring it up again.
1: That's right. That's right.
0: Because what happens, you somebody hurt your feelings and you bring up 1962. What are we talking about? I don't even remember what I did that day. Meaning, be honest. Hey, babe. Right. When you said this to me, it kind of hurt my feelings. Get it out. Number two, do you have an unmet need? Is there something I can do this week to meet a need? It could be rest. Right. It could be a massage. It could be communion.
1: Come on. Come on, communion.
0: Whatever communion means to you. I need to have some communion. Hallelujah. I need some due benevolence. Huh? I want it overflowing. Focus on my folk.
1: You look like you want a hand massage to me.
0: Whoa, whoa, whoa, whoa, whoa. A hand massage. Focus, Jomo. Focus, focus. Focus, focus, focus. I'll take any kind of massage you want to give me. Right? Focus, focus on me.
1: Okay,
0: you're throwing me off now. You're getting my mind other places
1: okay,
0: right now. Do you have an unmet need?
1: Right.
0: And if you ask the question, you must meet the need within the week. So guess what happens? You'll never go 2 weeks
1: right.
0: without your need being what?
1: Right.
0: Because here's the reality. Unmet needs get met. It's just whether they get met in the house.
1: Right. And it's important that you don't ask for a need that you're not able to financially
0: give. Yeah, like, I want to go to Paris this week.
1: Yeah. But what you can do is you can go to the computer and take a picture of Paris and put that picture up on the wall.
0: Mm-hmm.
1: Don't worry about it.
0: And then I'll buy some croissants.
1: But if it's an
0: unmet
1: relationship that the spouse is able to give,
0: yes. You have to, it has to be something that's within their means.
1: Right.
0: You can't ask for something that's out of the budget. I can fulfill it. You never want to ask a question that you can't give to.
1: That's good.
0: So you want to make sure you can feel it. And lastly, the third question is, what are your priorities for the week? What happened was, at one time in our marriage, I had priorities, she had priorities. But my priorities were who priorities? Hers was what? So what happened sometimes, she felt, rightfully so, that I didn't care about what she did because it wasn't. So now we have a priority meeting and we rank the priorities
1: together.
0: Together. So for example, we have an issue with our child that becomes what? And so now we have organized our priorities so no one feels slighted.
1: Right.
0: And if you do it every week, guess what? You stay on path. Because number one, you're not going to have any issues because you already dealt with the issue. Number two, you're not going to have any needs because you dealt with the needs. Number three, you already dealt with the priorities. So the goal is, if you can eliminate most of the mess of your marriage, it simplifies it.
1: Right.
0: And so this is a big part of our 90-minute conversation. How you doing? And so we have areas that we're working on our marriage. So every year we work on something. Because if you don't realize it, it seems like it's always something you got to work on. And so we talk about it. Okay, babe, how you doing in this? I'm doing pretty good. How you doing with your goals? Good. Babe, how am I doing with this? And so everyone say honesty.
1: Honesty.
0: The Bible says in Genesis, they were both naked and unashamed. If you can't be transparent right. with the one you love, you in trouble.
1: And be ready for the answer, because sometimes you think you're doing good on
0: oh
1: in
0: my
1: an area,
0: God.
1: And you're really not doing
0: oh
1: good.
0: Oh my
1: in
0: God.
1: Area.
0: I remember one time I asked her how I was doing. I think she gave me like a C minus. Oh, now it was the truth. But I'm 20 years in the game. 20 years married, you got a C? I'm looking at my life. I said, well, I might have 30 more years. I might get to a B plus at the rate I'm going. But be ready for honesty. Because oftentimes you think you're a 9. Your spouse thinks you're a 2. Don't get ready to ask the question if you can't handle the truth. And so I was a little offended. But I said, you know what, babe? Give me a list of stuff I can work on, and I'm gonna work on it. No one had a husband class.
1: That's right.
0: There was not a marriage institute. No one graduated wife of the year.
1: That's right.
0: We're all learning.
1: That's it. That's it.
0: And so as you're learning together, you're going to mess up together. And you have to be able to say, listen, okay, babe, let's work on this. My wife is in this kick right now for flowers and things, so we're just doing a lot of flowering. And planting a lot.
1: I have a garden, y'all.
0: She got a warehouse.
1: I have a garden.
0: A warehouse.
1: And what I spend time with in the garden grows, and it bears fruit.
0: Mm-hmm.
1: And what I don't spend time on looks like this.
0: Look like that. I got that this morning.
1: This was supposed to be a companion plant, but because I never started the garden for this plant, it never got any attention. And because it's a companion plant and it's a flower versus a vegetable or a fruit, I didn't find the importance of it. I didn't prioritize it. I didn't give it any of my attention. I put it in a container with some other supplies, and this is what happened to it. But what I paid attention to, what I fertilized, what I gave sun to, what I gave water to, what I prioritized grew and prospered. And none of the plants that look good are perfect. Some of the leaves may have a yellow spot on them. And what do you do when something is going wrong in your relationship? You prune it. You prune it. You only have a certain amount of time in the day. Pastor Jim always says, you only have the same 24 hours. So if you're gonna add something to your schedule, something is going to be lacking. So you wanna prune it. So as you prune things, new leaves can grow and be healthy. So
0: the challenge Yeah, that looks...
1: It looks hurt.
0: It looks hurt.
1: It's dead. It's not even. Mm. But this is dormant.
0: Mm.
1: If we left it alone and just chopped off the top part, it would come back next season.
0: Huh. That's a whole revelation.
1: That's
0: right
1: a
0: there.
1: Whole nother sermon right there.
0: You know, it's funny that you could actually tell when people have wilted. Their shoulders slump. Their continence drops. And you see them at your job every day. And you see what's wrong.
1: You can tell
0: they don't have to say anything to you. You see it on them. They're wilting. So we have to be mindful as we walk through life that when you see your spouse wilting, what are you going to do? You're going to have to give some attention.
1: Right.
0: Deuteronomy 24:5 says this, church. Let's read together. A newly married man must not be drafted into the army or given any other official responsibilities. Stop right there. Wait a second. Now, has anyone ever seen this scripture in the Bible? Isn't that crazy? So when you get married, God says your priority must be your marriage over your job, over your military career. What? And see, this was not an opinion. Because when Moses wrote this, this is the law. Read your part, Charmaine.
1: He must be free to spend 1 year at home. Can somebody say amen? 1 year at home bringing happiness. Someone say happiness. To the wife he has married. 1 year. You prioritize your spouse for 1 year. Could you imagine your job telling you you had to stay off from work for 1 year with me? You be with me for 1 year, babe.
0: I want to go back to work. Lord, send me to the front line. I'll go to battle.
1: But this is so good because this is how much God knew marriage was so important. When you connect with another person and you commit to them for the rest of your life, how much they can alter even your purpose in Him, the Father. If you all aren't in agreement, if you all aren't helping each other fulfill each other's purpose in God, if you all have strife, how your prayers would be hindered. It's so very important that when you get married, you get connected to someone, that you all are one accord. Amen.
0: Amen.
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5: 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It had to be taught. In his 1989 farewell address, Reagan warned America about the danger of losing its national memory. If we forget what we did, we won't know who we are. Reagan understood that a free nation cannot preserve principles its people no longer understand. Every generation must learn why America's freedoms matter, understand the sacrifices that secured them, and accept the responsibilities that come with self-government. Liberty cannot be simply inherited. It must be intentionally passed from one generation to the next. Because when we fail to teach the meaning of freedom, we eventually lose the will to preserve it. So, are we preparing the next generation merely to inherit liberty, or teaching them why it is worth preserving?
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6: With SRN News, I'm John Scott. President Trump says his administration has turned our country around. He returned to the stage on the second and final night last night of the landmark GOP midterm convention in Dallas, Texas. Republicans counting on President Trump to rally voter enthusiasm. The Trump administration designating 21 Latin American and Caribbean criminal groups as foreign terrorist organizations. With the latest, an Ecuadorian group added to the list on Wednesday. The announcement came during Secretary of State Marco Rubio's visit to Colombia, Ecuador, and Peru, where he focused on the U.S. strategy to combat drug trafficking in Latin America. The Los Angeles Rams stunned 27-7 by division rival San Francisco in the NFL's first ever game in Australia. That game played in Melbourne. This is SRN News.
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9: Those who have suffered the most know how weak they really are. Those who have not suffered as much tend to think that they're invincible until they go through a real difficult time in their lives. For many of us, at least that's how God got our attention. He showed us that we're not as strong as we thought we were. We're not as invincible. We have learned through this to lean upon the Lord and that we needed him in our lives. Also, suffering forces us to grow. A person can grow either bitter towards God or he can cry out in submission to him and trust him for salvation. And so suffering accomplishes some good things. That's basic reasons why there's suffering in the world, the fall of man, as well as the great spiritual truths that suffering teaches.
10: Today, Pastor Steve brings us into Genesis chapter 45 as we move ahead in the story of Joseph. He asks, why do good Christians have to suffer? Well, the Bible says it began with Adam and Eve and their disobedience of God in the Garden of Eden. We also look to the book of Job, who said people are born for trouble, just as sparks fly up from a fire. Life is short and full of pain. Birth, too, is painful. we hurt others to survive. Death can be painful also, but suffering can also teach us something important. It shows that we are weak and we need God to help us get through it. Thank you for tuning in to Verse by Verse today with Pastor Steve Kreloff, the teaching pastor of Lakeside Community Chapel in Clearwater, Florida. And now, let's get back to Pastor Steve with today's message.
9: A Bible teacher was once asked, "Why do bad things happen to good people?" His answer was classic. He said, "I haven't met any good people yet, so I don't know." It's a great answer. Well, it's true that none of us are perfect. None of us are perfectly good. But I think it's still a valid question to ask, why do God's people suffer? Why do believers in Jesus Christ experience pain and tragedy, suffering, trials? Well, you know, the Bible has many statements about the fact that people in general suffer. If you're human, then you're going to experience pain. Job, the man who suffered perhaps more than anybody, had this to say. He had some significant statements about pain and suffering. He said in Job 5:7, "Man is born into trouble as the sparks fly upward." In other words, just as from a fire sparks fly upward, it's just natural, it's normal, it happens. That's how natural and normal it is for people to suffer. It just is inevitable. He also said in Job 14:1, "Man that is born of a woman is a few days and full of trouble." In other words, life is relatively brief, and it's going to be filled with a lot of problems and pain, and that's just the way things are. One person described, and I thought this was put quite well because it was put in just a few words, what it's like for all creatures, man and in the animal world, to live in a world filled with hurts. Here's what he said. I quote, "Life for animals and man begins with the trauma of birth and is sustained largely by inflicting suffering and death on other creatures. For millions, it is marked by hunger, disease, and continual exposure to danger. For all, it ends with death, which is usually a painful experience. Yes, suffering is a major factor in the existence of both man and beast." In addition, though, to what the animal world goes through, there are some unique pains that humans experience. For example, we experience the pain of guilt feelings, the anguish of the death of a loved one, the fear about the future. We experience the feelings of disappointment, frustration, depression. In addition, humans know the agony of physical ailments that afflict us. I want you to know, and this is, I think, a very important statement, while the Bible doesn't tell us everything about human suffering, so that there is a mystery to it, and we have to admit that, God has not revealed everything about human pain and suffering. However, he has revealed enough so that it isn't a complete mystery. We're not left totally in the dark. We have as much as God says we need to know about pain and suffering. The Bible declares that in this world, we suffer for basically two reasons, in terms of general reasons. There are specifics, but general reasons. Number one, suffering is a result of sin and the fall of man. There were no sufferings. There were no painful experiences before Adam and Eve fell. Back in the garden in Genesis 3, when they sinned, sin not only entered man's experience, but death became a part of that experience and pain and the suffering that went with it. In fact, in Genesis chapter 3, God says to Adam, "The ground is cursed because of you, and from now on, your work is going to be filled with pain. It's not going to be easy. You're going to have to work hard. You're going to sweat. It's going to be very difficult. You're going to have to deal with thorns. And after all of your work, you're going to die. You're going to return to the ground." That's just a result of the fall of man. We live in a fallen world. Because of sin, there's pain and suffering. Paul in Romans

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2: Reasons why there's suffering in the world, the fall of man, as well as the great spiritual truths that suffering teaches. But what about after we come to faith in Christ, which was really the introductory comment? Why do we as believers in Jesus Christ still suffer? After all, we have submitted to him. We know how frail we are. We know how weak we are. Why then do we still need to experience pain? Well, actually, the Bible is filled with specific statements as to why God's people suffer. So let me give you some of these. This is not an exhaustive list. There are whole books written on this subject, but these are just a few thoughts from God's word as to why we suffer. Number one, suffering can be due to persecution. We're talking about God's people now, those who are born again believers in Christ. Sometimes our suffering is due to persecution for righteousness. We live in a fallen world, and that means also that those of us who've come to faith in Christ are targets of persecution. 2 Timothy 3:12 says, all who live godly in Christ Jesus will suffer persecution. Paul didn't mean by that that every day of your life is going to be an experience of persecution, but he meant it will enter into your life. At some time, you're going to be persecuted because you live for Christ Jesus. Secondly, and one that I think we seriously need to consider, and I'll tell you, it's been my observation that most Christians do not consider this. Sometimes we suffer because of our own sin and God's discipline. Not always, but sometimes. 1 Corinthians 11:31, Paul said, but if we judged ourselves rightly, we would not be judged. What he means by that is that if you judge your own sin and you confess and you repent and you deal with your own sin, then God won't have to discipline you. I really believe that those who go through severe trials, especially illness, and they just don't seem to get any better, at least need to consider and ask God if he's disciplining them. I really believe by observation that it never occurs to Christians, or rarely occurs to Christians, to ever ask that. And yet Paul wrote to the Corinthians and said, some of you are sick, some of you are weak, and some in your midst have even died because of your carnality. And so I certainly think it's right if you have an illness that just doesn't seem to go away and say, Lord, what are you saying to me? Is there some sin in my life that I'm not aware of, that I need to repent of? Something to consider. Another reason why we suffer is sometimes not a sin that we haven't dealt with and confessed and repented of, but sometimes it's just the consequence of past sins. There are consequences for our sins. You live with the consequence. Sometimes, by way of encouragement, I say to you, it has nothing to do with our sin. Sometimes we suffer because God is developing our faith. He's developing our character. Remember in John chapter 9, the disciples of Jesus asked him about a man who was born blind. They said, why is this man in this condition? Did his parents sin or did he sin? And Jesus said, neither. It has nothing to do with what they have done or he's done. It has everything to do with God wants to be glorified through this man. So sometimes it's just for character development and to deepen our faith. There are many reasons why you and I endure trials, but interesting to me is that when this subject of suffering and trials are taught, usually the Bible character that's focused on is Job, and well, he should be, but I'm afraid that we neglect a man in the Bible who has a lot to teach us about suffering, and that's Joseph. And so I invite you to turn your Bibles to Genesis chapter 45. Joseph actually, in this chapter, spells out and illustrates to us several purposes for his own suffering, and by way of application and way of principles, why we suffer. In Genesis 45, and I remind you that this is one of the high points of the book of Genesis, because it's in this chapter that Joseph finally reveals his true identity to his brothers. As you'll recall, 22 years earlier, out of jealousy and anger, his brothers sold him into slavery. He ended up in Egypt. Through God's sovereign dealings in his life, he became prime minister of the land. When a severe famine affected what we would call the Middle Eastern region, it was inevitable that Joseph's brothers came down to Egypt from Canaan seeking to purchase food. They didn't recognize Joseph as the prime minister. He would have been dressed differently and looked differently and spoken differently, but he sure knew who they were. And Joseph decided by God's leading

0: to not reveal himself initially to them. Instead, he put them through a series of difficulties in their lives, all designed to bring them to repentance. Why did he want them to repent? The goal was to restore them together as a family and ultimately to bring them down to Egypt to protect them. Now, that's the background of chapter 45. And towards the end of chapter 44, they finally repent. They admit their guilt for what they did to Joseph, and they offer themselves, all of them, as slaves to him. That's exactly what Joseph wants to hear. Finally, Joseph is convinced that his brothers have had a change of heart. They demonstrate true repentance, and in a very emotional scene, he reveals himself to his brothers. That's verses 1 through 3 of 45. Let me read it to you. Then Joseph could not control himself before all those who stood by him. He cried, "Have everyone go out from me." So there was no man with him, meaning there were no other Egyptians there. When Joseph made himself known to his brothers, he wept so loudly that the Egyptians heard it because they were outside the door, and the household of Pharaoh heard of it. Then Joseph said to his brothers, "I'm Joseph. Is my father still alive?" But his brothers could not answer him, for they were dismayed at his presence. I told you last week, that is an incredible understatement. They were dismayed at his presence. Now, that's a very touching scene, very dynamic scene in Scripture, very moving scene. But I want you to know, it's really what Joseph says and does after revealing himself that helps us to make sense out of suffering. Not only his suffering, but our own suffering. This morning, what we want to do is go through this chapter and discover from Joseph's words and actions three reasons why God allows suffering in our lives. Now, to be fair with the text, I must say that probably the primary message here is about reconciliation and the fruit and the evidence of reconciliation. Joseph loved them. They loved him. He provided for them. There was that warmth of the family once again. And that's probably the primary intent of this chapter. But woven through the chapter are some incredible statements and illustrations of the purpose for Joseph's suffering. And so I want to share that with you this morning. Probably not as close an exposition as we normally have, but I think there are some important principles that are designed to be in this chapter. So let's look at, first of all, the first reason God allowed suffering in Joseph's life, because it's really a major reason why he allows it in our life. Number one, it's through suffering God's sovereign purposes are worked out in our lives and in whatever he wants to accomplish. Follow with me as I read verses 4-8. And I know we touched on this last week, but I want to go back and go over this and approach it from a fresh angle. Then Joseph said to his brothers, "Please come closer to me." And they came closer and he said, "I'm your brother Joseph, whom you sold into Egypt. Now do not be grieved or angry with yourselves, because you sold me here, for God sent me before you to preserve life. For the famine has been in the land these 2 years, and there are still 5 years in which there will be neither plowing nor harvesting. God sent me before you to preserve for you a remnant in the earth and to keep you alive by a great deliverance." Now, after revealing his identity to his astonished brothers, he says that he's Joseph, the one they sold into slavery. Joseph tells them to stop beating themselves up emotionally. They don't have to do that. They don't have to feel horrible about this. And he explains to them that God sovereignly orchestrated all of the events in his life. Why? In order to work out his plan to save the Jewish people from dying off by starvation. In other words, all that Joseph went through was for a purpose. There was a divine purpose. And let's think back about Joseph's life. What were the purposes and what went on in his life that God would be involved? Well, first of all, he was sold into slavery in Egypt. Why? Because he's got to be in Egypt before he could become the prime minister of Egypt. So God's involved in that. There was a purpose for him being sold into slavery. Then he was falsely accused by Potiphar's wife of trying to rape her. That wasn't true. It was a false accusation. But what's the purpose there? So he would end up in prison. Why is it so important for him to be in prison? Because it's in prison that he's going to meet two men who will have dreams. Joseph will interpret these dreams correctly for them. And eventually, one of them will tell Pharaoh when he gets released, or actually a few years after, he'll say, "Oh yeah, when Pharaoh has a couple of dreams that need interpreting, there's a guy in prison named Joseph, and he can interpret dreams." So there's a purpose in that. Why is that so important? Because he'll come out of prison, he'll interpret Pharaoh's dreams, he'll tell Pharaoh about famine and prosperity that Egypt will have. Pharaoh will be astounded. He'll say, I need somebody to run the country for me who can manage all this. And Joseph's the man. He's promoted to be the prime minister. Listen, there is a purpose here so that Joseph would be the human savior of his people. See, it was God's purpose all along that the Jewish people would go to Egypt for him to preserve them. I don't know if you realize that. That was not a whim by God. God doesn't operate on whims. God doesn't say, oh, this didn't work out, so I think I'll do this. I want you to turn your Bibles to Genesis 15. It's really the official installation of the Abrahamic covenant. And this is extremely important. And I want you to see that in the eternal counsel of God, this was always his plan to bring his people to Egypt. And Joseph just happens to be part of that plan. Genesis 15, notice verse 12. Now when the sun was going down, a deep sleep fell upon Abram, and behold, terror and great darkness fell upon him. God said to Abram, know for certain that your descendants will be strangers in a land that is not theirs. What's he talking about? Egypt. Your descendants are going to many years from now. In fact, Abraham didn't have any descendants at that point, but all of your people, they're going to go to Egypt. That's what he means. They're going to be strangers in a strange land that is not theirs, where they will be enslaved and oppressed 400 years. And that's an approximate date. It was a little more than 400, but approximately 400 years. But I will also judge the nation whom they will serve, and afterward they will come out with many possessions. What's that? That's called the Exodus. That's what the book of Exodus is about, the Jewish people coming out. As for you, you shall go to your fathers in peace, and you'll be buried at a good old age. Then in the fourth generation, they will return here, for the iniquity of the Amorite is not yet complete. What's that? That's called the book of Joshua. They come back to the lands, and they possess the lands. Who are the Amorites? The Amorites were a Canaanite people. And God said, in my mercy, I'm not going to judge them now. I'm not going to pour out my wrath now. I'm going to give them the opportunity to repent. Their iniquity is not full. But at the right time, I'm bringing your descendants back here, Abraham, and they're going to possess the lands. Folks, what we see by this is that God had it all worked out. The very timing, they could not possess the land a moment sooner than God had planned it. The duration of being in Egypt, the very place they would come back, what would happen to them in Egypt, all of this was God's sovereign plan. And years before Joseph was born, God had it all planned out. In fact, in eternity, God had it planned out that Joseph would be the human instrument to fulfill this prophecy. All the pain that he went through, all the suffering, designed by God to bring about his perfect plan. And Joseph understands this. He understands exactly why he has suffered and what God is doing. And so he explains to his brothers what they need to do in light of God's plan. As we turn back to Genesis 45, notice, I'm just going to read verses 9 through 13. He says, hurry up, go to my father and say to him, thus says your son Joseph, God has made me Lord over all Egypt. Come down to me. Do not delay. Notice the sovereignty of God. God has made me Lord. Go tell dad this is what's happened. You shall live in the land of Goshen, which was a very fertile, very good area. And you shall be near me, and your children and your children's children and your flocks and your herds and all that you have. Then I'll provide for you. Why do they need this provision? For there are still 5 years of famine to go. And you and your household and all that you have would be impoverished. Behold, your eyes see, and the eyes of my brother Benjamin see that it's my mouth which is speaking to you. Now you must tell my father of all my splendor in Egypt and all that you have seen, and you must hurry and bring my father down here. Now let's stop there. He says, hurry up, go back home to Canaan, go tell dad what's happened, explain what's going on, return with everybody and all of your children, all of your family, come back here because I will provide for you. This is what God is doing. Now, the question we need to ask ourselves is, what does Joseph's sufferings have to say to us? Well, certainly your sufferings or my sufferings are going to fulfill biblical prophecy. Not going to happen. But the truth is that they are still God's way of working out his eternal plan. And that's what we want to lay hold of. You may not realize at the time why you are going through such a difficult time in your life, but it should greatly encourage you to know that it's not in vain. There is a reason. They do have a purpose. God is using your pain to bring about a sovereign purpose. You are not suffering in vain. Now, you may not know why you're going through this, and some people don't. You don't have to know exactly why, but what you need to do is trust the Lord. And let me tell you about a man who did suffer and didn't have a clue as to why he was suffering. The man is Job. In Job chapter 1, Satan appears before the Lord, and God says to him, "Have you seen my servant Job? Have you looked over the earth as you've been going back and forth, and you've seen my servant Job? There's not a more righteous, godly man on the face of the planet than this man." And Satan, in essence, says to God, "Well, sure he loves you. Sure he worships you. Look at all he has. You've blessed him abundantly. Listen, nobody, especially Job, really loves you." Now, that's an incredible accusation. It comes from the most wicked one in the universe. Nobody really loves you for you. The reason Job pretends to love you is because all that you have given him, he's in it for himself. You pull that away from him, you destroy that, and you're going to see what he's really like. Now, that is a strong accusation. You see what he's saying to God? Nobody really loves you, God. They'd just be like me, and they'd rebel against you if you didn't do so much for them. So God said to Satan, "All right, I give you permission. You can take away the possessions he has, but don't touch him. Don't afflict him physically." And Satan does that, and Job loses everything. But Job still is a man of integrity. Job still demonstrates faith and love. And so we're told in chapter 2 that Satan appears before God again. And God says, "Have you observed Job? Have you seen this man of God that he loves me, serves me?" And Satan says, "Well, sure he does. Because you know why? He has his health. It's the most important thing to a person. If you take his health away, you'll see he'll curse you to your face. Job doesn't really love you." And that's really the purpose, by the way. And that's the message of the whole book, to show that people really do love God, that God is wonderful, that true faith is genuine. And so he says, "You can afflict him, but you're not to kill him. I don't give you that permission to take his life." And so, you know, the rest of the story, Job goes through horrible, horrible physical sufferings and pain. And I don't think Job really understood what it was about. Certainly his friends didn't understand what it was about. They came up with incredible interpretations for what he was going through. But the point is that there was a purpose to Job's suffering. All of us know now, and Satan knows, and the universe knows, that true love for God is based on who God is and not what we get out of the relationship. That if he gave us nothing else, we would love him because of how wonderful he really is. There was a purpose to Job's suffering. He didn't understand it, though. And you may be going through some deep pain that you don't understand. Remember what Job said? Without understanding, he said, "Though he slay me, yet will I what? I'll trust him." That's what you have to do if you don't know why you're going through pain.
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14: 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In his 1989 farewell address, Reagan warned America about the danger of losing its national memory. If we forget what we did, we won't know who we are. Reagan understood that a free nation cannot preserve principles its people no longer understand. Every generation must learn why America's freedoms matter, understand the sacrifices that secured them, and accept the responsibilities that come with self-government. Liberty cannot be simply inherited. It must be intentionally passed from one generation to the next. Because when we fail to teach the meaning of freedom, we eventually lose the will to preserve it. So, are we preparing the next generation merely to inherit liberty, or teaching them why it is worth preserving?
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15: With SRN News, I'm John Scott. The U.S. Supreme Court rejecting a new congressional map backed by President Trump for Missouri's November election. Missouri's chief election official says he has directed local authorities to instead use districts passed in 2022, following a legal battle that lasted nearly a year. That decision could change candidate choices for over a million voters. In Dallas, Vice President J.D. Vance took the stage at the Republican midterm convention, the vice president taking the primetime speaking slot ahead of closing remarks that were delivered by President Trump. The party's House and Senate majorities are at stake this fall. Sales of previously occupied U.S. homes declined in August to their slowest annual pace in more than a year, as home shoppers grappled with rising mortgage rates and home prices. Existing home sales fell 2% last month from July. This is SRN News.
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20: I have been accepted in the Beloved. I am made acceptable in the eyes of God through His Son, Jesus Christ, and nothing that anybody on the face of this earth will ever be able to do will ever alter my true, total, genuine acceptance by God on the basis of who I am in Him, period. I don't have to perform. That frees me.
21: Even though all Christians have been freed from sin through faith in Jesus, many still live captive to old attitudes. Attitudes that limit their ability to experience the freedom that God intends. Today's message on In Touch, the teaching ministry of Dr. Charles Stanley, points us to a singular truth that can open the doors to help anyone who wants to live free at last.
20: Let me tell you what I believe. Most people could put on their tombstones when they die that would be extremely accurate. Free at last. Because most people, even after they're saved, live in bondage most of their lives. They live in a bondage that they do not even understand. They live in a bondage they can't even identify. They just know that all of their life, most of their life, something wasn't ever quite right. There was something out there they never got a hold of, and so probably the most accurate thing they could put on their stone is free at last. I want you to turn to the 8th chapter of John, beginning in verse 28 and going through verse 36. Jesus therefore said, "When you lift up the Son of Man, then you will know that I am He, and I do nothing on my own initiative, but I speak these things as the Father taught me. And He who sent me is with me. He has not left me alone, for I always do the things that are pleasing to Him." Isn't that a tremendous thought? I always do the things that are pleasing to Him. As He spoke these things, many came to believe in Him. Jesus therefore was saying to those Jews who had believed Him, If you abide in my word, then you are truly disciples of mine, and you shall know the truth, and the truth shall make you free. They answered him, "We are Abraham's offspring, and have never yet been enslaved to anyone. How is it that you say, you shall become free?" Jesus answered them, "Truly, truly, I say to you, everyone who commits sin is the slave of sin. And the slave does not remain in the house forever. The son does remain forever. If therefore the Son shall make you free, you shall be free indeed." If I were to ask you tonight, how many of you are in bondage? Some form of bondage. I wonder how many people, to be honest, would have to lift their hands and say, "Well, I am." Now, I'm talking primarily to believers because more than likely most of you here tonight are saved. That is, you have already trusted Jesus Christ as your Savior. You know that you're saved. But you've never felt a real, genuine, true sense of freedom. It's like every time you want to have a liftoff, there's something that has a hold on you that's weighting you down. You've never truly been freed to become, to be, to enjoy, to do. There's just something there. Now, Jesus said, if you know the truth will set you free. Now, here's the danger about living in bondage. You can get so comfortable living in bondage that after a while, if somebody offers you a way out, you don't want it. You know why? Because you're not quite sure you can deal with that much freedom. Many people, when they're saved, here's what they do. They just leave one form of bondage and slip over into another form of bondage. That is, they leave the bondage of the world, the habits that they had, their attitudes, their fears. They had one form of bondage there. They leave that, and they become a Christian. And you know what they do? They take upon themselves another form of bondage. Now, I've got to live by the Ten Commandments. Now I've got to live by the Sermon on the Mount. Now I've got to pray so much. I've got to read the Bible so much. I've got to tithe my income. Now I've got to share my faith. Now I've got to do the following things. And so what they do is they move from one form of bondage into another. Friend, that's not freedom. Jesus said, when you know the truth will set you free. Now, the problem is, if you can't identify the bondage, how will you ever be set free? And there are multitudes of people, in fact, probably most Christians, sitting in churches week after week or living in bondage, don't even know it, living a what they call a normal Christian life that is totally normal Christian living. Because nobody's ever told them that you can be free from all of that. So number one, here's one form of bondage. One of the most subtle forms of bondage that Satan injects upon many people is a false sense of guilt. That is the feeling of being guilty. Notice I said the feeling of being guilty. Did you know that many people live all of their lives feeling guilty? If you should ask them, why do you feel guilty? They would struggle to come up with a legitimate reason for feeling guilty. Now, first of all, if they've been saved by the grace of God, the word justification means that they have been declared by Almighty God not guilty. Pardoned means not guilty, that is, set free. But when Satan tries to cloud your mind with a false sense of guilt, he says, well, look at you now. And so what does he do? He wants to cloud your whole life with a feeling of guilt. Now, let me ask you, when a person feels guilty, what else do they automatically feel? If you feel guilty about something, what else are you, even if you can't identify it, if you feel guilty, how are you going to feel in your relationship to God? All right, condemned, that's right, very insecure. Because if I feel guilty, then I'm not too sure what God may do next. So I've got to walk very carefully. And this is the way some people walk all the way through life, very carefully. Because they feel guilty. Guilty about what? It's a false sense. There's a cloud they cannot grab, they cannot hold. It's just there. It is a terrible way to live your life. A second form of bondage is a poor self-image. Oh, I don't measure up. A poor self-image, in essence, is this. That is the way I see myself. Now, it doesn't make any difference the way other people may see me. It's the way I see myself. So the Bible says, as a man thinketh in his heart, what? So is it. That is, he's going to act out what he believes about himself. Listen, you can't change this. You're going to act out in life the way you see yourself. So, if you have been pre-programmed to think little of yourself, to think that you can't, you won't, God doesn't, other folks don't, and you live your life with a poor self-image, with a sense of rejection, and that's exactly what part of that's involved in that. If you live your life that way, then let's think about this. You'll always live your life in the negative case. Inadequate, insufficient, don't belong, unworthy. Jesus says, I've come to set you free, not to put you in another form of bondage. Poor self-image. Oh, you don't know about me. Listen, I don't know about you, but God does, and I know who God says you are. There's a third form of bondage that I think we have to deal with, and that is an unforgiving spirit. Friend, this has more people in bondage than you could ever imagine. An unforgiving spirit. Oh, but you don't know what he did to me. You don't know how she's treated me. You don't know the kind of raw deal they tried to give. Oh, if somebody treated you that way. You see, no matter who wrongs you and what the purpose is, listen, you're the one who chooses to be in bondage or not. Listen to me carefully. Nobody can put you in bondage unless you consent to be there. When somebody has wronged you and you hold it against them, you choose to put yourself in prison. You lock the door yourself. You put yourself in bondage. You are there out of your own making. It is a subtle form of bondage that Satan has more people in than you could ever dream of. Unforgiving spirit. It's terribly damaging. to the emotions, damaging to the spirit, damaging to the body. Fourth form of bondage is sensuality. Sensuality isn't just a sin, it is a form of bondage. It may have begun in many, many ways, but it is a terrible form of bondage. Pornography is a key element, whether it's on the screen or whether it's on a piece of paper, is a key element in putting people in bondage to sensuality. And you and I are living in a sensual age, and we have to work at keeping from falling into the traps of sensuality. And that's why I've said to you, put on the whole armor of God every morning when you get up. Put it on. How many of you are putting it on? Say amen. All right, some of you are, some of you aren't. You're headed for trouble. But you see, it's a form of bondage. And listen, that form of bondage isn't just limited to young people, friend. Adults are just as open to those forms of bondage as young people. In fact, sometimes more so. Now think about this, what Jesus said. He said, ye shall know the truth, and the truth shall set you free. Now here's the question. What truth is this that sets me free? Well, I know the Ten Commandments. That sets you free? No. Well, I know the Sermon on the Mount. You can quote that every day. That sets you free? Not necessarily. Well, I can quote John 3:16. That sets you free? No. There are many, many truths in the Word of God. There is one truth that sets men and women free. The truth is understanding and applying the truth of who I am in Christ, who He is in me, and, now watch this, and responding to life out of the truth of who I am. Now let me apply this. He said, now what do you mean by all that? Now let me tell you, you see, God didn't mean this to be complicated. He meant it to be very simple. You shall know the truth, and the truth will set you free. What truth? The truth of who you are in your relationship to Jesus Christ, who He is in you in all of His power, who you are in Him with all of your security in Him. The truth that sets you free is knowing who you are in Him and who He is in you. Now, who are you in Him? You are saved. You are a saint. You are a child of God. You have been redeemed, bought from your sinful life, justified, declared righteous and no longer guilty, pardoned from your sin, sanctified, set apart unto Him. You are owned by Him. You are a possession of Almighty God. Your name is written in the Lamb's Book of Life. You're on your way to heaven. You have been forgiven of your sin. You have an inheritance waiting for you. We could go on and on and on. You are accepted in the Beloved, not by performance. Who am I? Who are you? I have been accepted in the Beloved. I am made acceptable in the eyes of God through His Son, Jesus Christ, and nothing that anybody on the face of this earth will ever be able to do will ever alter my true, total, genuine acceptance by God on the basis of who I am in Him, period. I don't have to perform. That frees me. You see, God didn't give you 25 things you had to in order to be set free. He just gave you one thing. When you recognize a form of bondage, begin to respond out of life to who you know you are in Him, accepted in the Beloved. He said, but now what about that sensuality part? What is the truth about you? The truth about you is, now listen, you see, it isn't that you can't be free. The question is, do you want to be free? The truth about you is this. You are indwelt by the sovereign God of this universe through the Holy Spirit. All power, Jesus says, is given unto me, and I give it unto you. You're indwelt by God. Who are you in Christ Jesus? You are totally secured in Him. The angel of the Lord encampeth round about you. You have everything in you that you will ever need to meet all of your needs in life, whatever they are. So Satan fires one of those fiery missiles, and here it comes. I mean, you see it coming. Flaming temptation coming your way. You say, oh, I'm in bondage. Listen, if you want to be set free of any form of sensuality, you must choose to respond to that temptation out of the truth of who you are. You are a child of the living God. Christ Jesus is your life. You can reject any form of temptation by simply resisting it in the name of Jesus Christ, and you do not have to yield. If you have to yield, I'm going to close the Bible and quit, because we don't have a message to a world in bondage if you have to yield. We fall into the bondage of sensuality out of choice and oftentimes out of ignorance. Who am I in Christ Jesus? Child of the living God, my very life is the life of Christ. When I respond to bondage out of the truth of who I am immediately set free. That's how simple Jesus made it. He said, if you know the truth will set you free. That is, in essence, the application by faith in a very practical, real way of who I am in Him and who He is in me. If that won't set you free, we are in bondage forever. And I'll tell you something else. There isn't anything else in the world that'll set you free but that. You can read the Bible for 100 years, 24 hours a day, and that won't necessarily set you free. You can pray 10 hours a day. You can get in bondage even to that. You can give till you give millions and you'll still be in bondage. You can win 1,000 people to Jesus Christ a year and still live in bondage. But when you begin to choose to walk into life on the basis of who you are in Christ Jesus, you're going to leave your bondage behind and you will be set free. Free. You know what Jesus is saying? Here's what He's saying. He says, look, I've already opened the doors of your prison. Man, walk out. Get out. We say, but, and we don't say this literally, but subconsciously, here's what we say. I've been here for years. This is all I know. And I'm going to tell you, I've been there. And I'm telling you, my friend, when you understand who you are in your relationship to Jesus Christ, you can step out of any and every form of bondage. It makes no difference. And if you sit there tonight and tell me, yeah, but you don't know my bondage, I want to tell you, you just confess you like it. Did you know you can get cozy and comfortable in your bondage? You've been there, it's warm, cuddly, you like it. But I want to tell you, my friends, you'll never be what God wants you to be till you break out of it. Did you know that you don't even have to walk the aisle to get free? In essence, the only thing you have to do tonight to be free is to choose in the name of Jesus Christ to start responding from this moment out of the truth of who you are in Him. And you're free. Now, this is not to say tomorrow morning Satan isn't going to absolutely avalanche you with bondage. But all you have to do is say, I want to thank you, Lord, for who I am in Christ Jesus. I'm accepted. I know who I am. Nobody in the world may like me, but God, hallelujah, you do. I'm accepted in the Beloved. Hallelujah. Freed. Listen, you don't have to wait till you die to have somebody say about you, free at last. I'd rather write it on my heart and live a few years, brother, than to have somebody put it on my stone and I miss the whole freedom of life. Now I wonder, are you free tonight? Or if somebody had to draw you a picture of you, they'd have to draw it like that. Wonderful person, but in bondage. Responding to circumstances out of the truth of who you are in Christ will free you. I'll say one last thing. The next time Satan hits you or the next time you become aware of bondage, you remember this. To stay in it, listen, to stay in your bondage is your choice. Not your problem, your choice. What I'm doing is offering you Jesus' invitation, friend, to get out, and to get out tonight.
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20: What is your opinion of yourself? I have seen people who had all kinds of ability, so full of negativism about themselves, so gifted by God, tremendous potential, but down on themselves. Do you see that's a subtle form of satanic bondage? Listen, Satan doesn't care about what else you do. If he can get you thinking badly enough about yourself, he knows you're not about to get involved in doing anything to the glory of God. And see, all these excuses, well, but you don't know my background. Listen, it's your foreground we're concerned about, what you're going to do, not where you've been. It makes no difference how bad the past has been. If you will listen to me tell you the truth, and you see, the truth is this. Jesus says, I've come to set you free, not to put you in another form of bondage. Poor self-image. Oh, you don't know about me. Listen, I don't know about you, but God does, and I know who God says you are. Some of you are down in the darkness of a poor self-image, and I want to tell you, Jesus died to get you out of that. And you can get so comfortable in bondage, you don't want to even see the light. Jesus said, when you know the truth, dear brother, you're going to get set free.
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25: 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I'm Dave Straub. We are so glad you're with us this morning. And you know what? 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
15: With SRN News, I'm John Scott. The U.S. Supreme Court rejecting a new congressional map backed by President Trump for Missouri's November election. Missouri's chief election official says he has directed local authorities to instead use districts passed in 2022 following a legal battle that lasted nearly a year. That decision could change candidate choices for over a million voters. In Dallas, Vice President J.D. Vance took the stage at the Republican midterm convention, the vice president taking the primetime speaking slot ahead of closing remarks that were delivered by President Trump. The party's House and Senate majorities are at stake this fall. Sales of previously occupied U.S. homes declined in August to their slowest annual pace in more than a year as home shoppers grappled with rising mortgage rates and home prices. Existing home sales fell 2% last month from July. This is SRN News.
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26: It's popular to say that failure is not an option. 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Even so, it doesn't have to destroy your life. 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
4: You know, one of my friends in seminary was a man you probably heard of. His name is Erwin Lutzer. And Erwin wrote a book called Failure, The Back Door to Success. And if ever there was a term that describes Jonah, that's it. He failed, and his failure became the back door to his success. We are in the study of the book of Jonah in the third chapter, and today we're talking about the second chance, part two. This is the place where God said, and the word of the Lord came unto Jonah the second time, after he failed God miserably and deliberately and blatantly. God brought him back and set him up and sent him back to do what he asked him to do the first time. And Jonah went and conducted one of the great revivals in the history of the world. We'll get to all of that next week sometime. But today, this is part two of The Second Chance, the third chapter of the book of Jonah. It reminds me to remind you, you can get all the material on the book of Jonah in the study guide. The Runaway Prophet Study Guide is available from Turning Point, along with audio and video presentations of the teaching of this when I taught this to our church here. If you get these resources, you'll be ready to conduct your own small group study, and you can be the facilitator. You can give all of your students a copy of the resource, the study guide, and you're ready to go to have a wonderful discussion on the book of Jonah. I hope you will do that. Now let's open our Bibles once again to the third chapter of this Old Testament book and conclude our discussion of the second chance. God is more willing to give people a second chance than most people are willing to give people a second chance. But second chances do not mean that sin has no consequence. Every one of these people paid a price. Still, God brought them to a place where he could use them again. I want you to notice the way he dealt with them all. First of all, Moses had to go through a period of separation. He put Moses out in the desert, away from his people, away from everything that he knew. Moses ended up raising his family out there, and he became a shepherd. Moses wasn't really called to be a shepherd. He was called to be a leader, but God separated him from everything and gave him a long season to think about his life. And there's David. With David, God worked in a different way. The process he used was confrontation. You know, David had done all those terrible things we talked about, and he kept on living as if everything was fine. He never came clean. And then one day, God decided to deal with him and spoke to David's preacher. So God sent Nathan to David. He told David a story about a little lamb that was stolen. It was so powerful. And when David heard it, he was filled with anger, and he said, "Whoever did that deserves to die." Nathan stuck his bony finger in David's face and said, "Thou art the man." Oops, caught. Sometimes the second chance comes only after confrontation, because until you face what you've done, there can't be any new direction. If you keep going the way you're going, you're going to get where you don't want to be. God used confrontation on David. So Moses' plan was separation. David was confrontation. The prodigal son was desperation. The prodigal took his money to the far country, spent it all on wild living, and when we finally see him, everything is gone. His money, his food, his friends. He's slopping around with the hogs, and suddenly he comes to himself and realizes what his choices have done to him, and he is desperate. And he says, "These servants have more than I have." And he decided to go home. And he went back and confessed. Sometimes God allows you to go down to zero, end up with nothing. Peter, I love this one, Peter, he got a demonstration. God put together an entire drama to deal with Peter. He set up the whole scenario ahead of time and even gave Peter an audio signal. Jesus said, "Before the night's over, you're going to hear the rooster crow after you've denied me." And Peter said, "That ain't going to happen." And the Lord said, "The rooster will tell you when it's done." Peter denied him, the rooster crowed, and Peter knew the jig was up. The Bible says he went out and wept bitterly. God used a demonstration to show Peter what he had done. And then there's John Mark.
5: Remember, I told you he's not as famous as the others, but he was the friend of Paul's, and he turned his back on him. If God had used the same method on John Mark that he used on David or these others, he would have blown him out of the saddle. He would have never recovered. But you know what God did? He brought along a guy by the name of Barnabas, and Barnabas said to John Mark, "Come on, man, you're going with me. We're going to get you back on the right path." And sometimes people are so overwhelmed by failure that they need someone to believe in them again. And Barnabas did that. Some need a hard confrontation like David. Others need a gentle encouragement like John Mark. And then, of course, here's the star of our story, Jonah. Let me go back over this. Moses was separation. David was confrontation.

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2: Now look at our response. What do we do when we know that we've taken the wrong turn and we've gone down the detour instead of the main road? Recognition is the first thing. You have to accept what you've done. You say, well, Pastor, that's obvious. Well, that's not that obvious to most people. One thing I've realized more and more, especially when talking to people who get into trouble, is that many of them will not fully face what they've done. The human mind is very skilled at protecting us from painful truths about ourselves. We build explanations and mental defenses that shield us from guilt or shame. It is remarkable how people can live in a kind of false reality, seeing things not as they really are, but as they wish they were. Until you recognize the truth about your situation, it will not get better. In the Bible, when the prodigal son came to himself, it means he finally saw his life clearly. King David had a similar moment. After being confronted about his wrongdoing, he simply said this. He said, I have sinned against the Lord, 2 Samuel 12:13. That was his moment of truth. No excuses, no deflection. The Bible says, he who covers his sins will not prosper. But whoever confesses and forsakes them will have mercy. 1 John 1:8-9 says, if we say that we have no sin, we deceive ourselves and the truth is not in us. If we confess our sins, he is faithful and just to forgive us and cleanse us from all unrighteousness. There is usually a moment like that for all of us, a moment of recognition. After everything that has happened, we finally admit that what we have really done is wrong. And we accept that truth. Then, after recognition, usually there's some remorse. Luke 22:62 says that Peter went out and he wept bitterly when he realized what he had done. That moment came after he denied even knowing Jesus. When it finally hit him, he broke down. I'm not saying that you have to shed a certain amount of tears to experience God's grace, but I am telling you that just about everybody I know who goes through this process reaches a point of deep sorrow. There comes a moment when the full weight of what has happened in their life settles on them. The excuses fade, the reality becomes clear, and they are filled with remorse. The Apostle Paul wrote, "Godly sorrow produces repentance, leading to salvation. Not to be regretted, but the sorrow of the world produces death." Recognition opens the door. Remorse usually walks through it. And then there's repentance. Let me talk about this because it's so misunderstood. Repentance is something deeper. It is facing what you have done, measuring it by God's standards, and saying, I will not continue in this. I'm turning around. It is not just feeling bad. It is choosing a different direction. And in the Bible, the word translated repent literally means to turn or change direction. In the ancient world, if you were traveling on a road and you asked someone, am I going the right way? They might say to you, no, you need to repent. You need to turn around. That is the picture behind repentance. It means to stop going one way and begin going another way. Spiritually, repentance means coming to God and saying, I have sinned, I ask for your forgiveness, and I'm turning away from this sin and turning toward you. Acts 3:19 says, repent therefore and be converted that your sins may be blotted out. It is a change of mind that results in a change of direction. Repentance is almost a lost word in our culture. We don't hear it very often, but there cannot be restoration without repentance. There is no real change until you admit that what you are doing is not acceptable to God and you commit yourself to go a different way. People sometimes ask me to pray for them while continuing in something they know is wrong. For example, someone might say, would you pray for me?

0: I'm in a relationship that is not right. Sometimes it involves another person who is already married. I tell them, I'm not going to pray for you. I'm not going to pray for you unless you repent. What do you mean? Are you willing to end the relationship? If the answer is no, then prayer isn't the issue. Prayer is not a substitute for repentance. Psalm 66:18 says, if I regard iniquity in my heart, the Lord will not hear me. You cannot ask God to bless what you are unwilling to surrender. You can't keep doing what you know is wrong and say, God, would you help me? No, he's not going to help you do that. Repentance means you come to the place where you see clearly that what you have done is wrong and you turn from it toward God. That is what repentance means. Nothing more, nothing less. So there is recognition and there's often remorse and repentance. Sometimes that's followed by a time of reflection. If you study all of these illustrations from the Bible, you'll discover an interesting thing, that there usually is a parenthesis between the time of repentance and the time of restoration. It takes a while for the soul to heal, and the souls of those who have been hurt to heal, and for trust to be reestablished. And then finally, after recognition, remorse, repentance, and reflection comes reassignment. Do you remember what God said to Jonah after Jonah ran from God and experienced discipline? And the word of the Lord came to Jonah the second time, and he said, arise, go to Nineveh, that great city, and preach the message that I will tell you. Does that sound familiar? It should, because that's what he told him before, that he didn't do. God did not discard Jonah. He sent him again. And what did Jesus say to Peter? Listen to this. This is so encouraging. And when they had eaten breakfast, Jesus said to Simon Peter, Simon, son of Jonah, do you love me more than these? And he said, yes, Lord, you know that I love you. And he said, feed my lambs. And he said to him again the second time, Simon, son of Jonah, do you love me? And he said to him, yes, Lord, you know that I love you. And he said to him, tend my sheep. And he said to him the third time, Simon, son of Jonah, do you love me? And Peter was grieved because he said to him the third time, do you love me? And he said to him, Lord, you know all things. You know that I love you. And Jesus said to him, feed my sheep. Would you notice, Peter denied the Lord three times, and Jesus recommissioned him three times, just to make sure that he didn't lose the truth, that he wasn't done with him. There was restoration, there was responsibility, Peter was recommissioned, and he had another opportunity to serve God. As best I know how to say it, holding in balance God's grace and God's justice, the truth of Scripture is that God delights in giving people another opportunity to serve him. Now, I'm not suggesting that consequences disappear or that every situation looks the same, but the principle throughout the Word of God is that God forgives and restores those who truly return to him. Listen to the word of Jeremiah from the Old Testament. What a tremendous illustration this is. Jeremiah said, I went down to the potter's house, and there he was making something at the wheel. And the vessel that he made of clay was marred in the hand of the potter. So he made it again into another vessel as it seemed good to the potter to make. When the potter saw that the vessel was marred, he didn't throw the clay away. He reshaped it. He reworked it. He made it into something useful again. And that is the picture God gives to us of himself. He does not discard us when we fail. He works with us. He reshapes us. He restores us so that we can be useful again in his hands. Some may misunderstand this. There is a tendency in our culture, even in the church, toward what some call easy beliefism. And that's the idea that you can knowingly do wrong and simply plan to ask for forgiveness later. I've actually had this happen to me as a pastor where people have told me, I know that what I'm doing is wrong, but I'm going to do it anyway, and I'll ask God to forgive me later. That's not repentance, that's presumption. And that is not what the Bible teaches we should ever do. The Bible says, what shall we say then? Shall we continue in sin that grace may abound? Certainly not. How shall we who died to sin live any longer in it? Grace is not permission to sin. Grace is the power to change. God gives second chances, but they are given to the repentant, not to those who plan their sin in advance. Let me give you one thought to bring all of this into perspective. It comes from Psalm 19. I want to read this passage and then explain it. Who can understand his errors? Cleanse me from secret faults. Keep back your servant from presumptuous sins. Let them not have dominion over me. Then I shall be blameless and I shall be innocent of great transgression. Most of us are encouraged by the truth that God restores. I mean, it's comforting to know that when we fall, when we fail, God offers restoring grace. But Psalm shows us that there are two sides to God's grace. And I want you to listen carefully. There is obviously restoring grace, what God gives after we have fallen and turned back to Him. It is His forgiveness. It is His willingness to reshape the marred vessel. But there's also restraining grace. Restraining grace is what keeps you from falling in the first place. The psalmist prays for both. He says, cleanse me from secret faults. That's restoring grace. And then he said, keep back your servant from presumptuous sin. That's restraining grace. He's saying, Lord, forgive the sins I am not even aware of, but also keep me from willfully stepping into sin because I know you are merciful. Presumption is a dangerous attitude. It says, God will forgive me so I can afford to disobey. Psalm 19 warns against that spirit. It asks God not only to forgive sin, but to prevent it from gaining control. Men and women, when I was growing up back in Ohio, we used to go to a camp right in the middle of Lake Erie. It was called Camp Patmos. It was on a place called Kelly's Island. I remember going there as a young man. Every year we'd go, and every Friday of the camp experience, everybody would gather around a big bonfire. Everybody had been given a little piece of wood. They'd walk up to the bonfire, give their testimony, and throw the wood on the fire. And usually what would happen is they would go up there and confess all the terrible things they'd done over the past year. It was really kind of an exciting moment to go to this campfire and find out what all your friends have been doing all year long. But I remember as a young man feeling kind of strange about that. I sure wasn't a perfect kid. I had my issues. But I grew up in a Christian home. Let me tell you something. My parents were the evidence of God's restraining grace. You got it? I was kept back from so much of the stuff they were exposed to. I mean, don't take this any place you don't want to take it, but I never saw alcohol in my home. I never saw tobacco in my home. I never heard cursing in my home. I grew up in a protected environment by two parents who loved God and wanted to make sure we grew up in an environment where God was central. So when it was my turn to give my testimony and throw my thing on the fire, I didn't know what to say. I was tempted sometimes to make some stuff up, you know? But then I realized, especially when I read this passage, how grateful we should all be for God's restraining grace. You know, it's wonderful to be forgiven of something. It's even more wonderful not to have to be forgiven of it. And when we think about how God restores us when we fail, we should also be thankful for how God protects us. You know, when we get to heaven, we may be able to look back and see how close we came to some areas of fault. I don't know if that'll be true before the tears are wiped away. But I know this, every one of us in this room who names the name of Christ, if you've had any godly influence in your life, you've experienced restraining grace. And tonight, before you lay your head on your pillow, I hope you'll thank God for it. Thank God that He restores you, but thank God that He restrains you. If you're walking with the Lord and you're serving Him and experiencing His blessing, then every day you ought to pray for restraining grace. Pray, God, help me not to presume upon your mercy. Help me to live in a way that I honor you and all that you have given me. That's the balance in Scripture. God protects. One last thought before we close our Bibles. When restoration comes, God does some remarkable things. Moses, after his time in the wilderness, delivered Israel from Egypt. He delivered God's law to God's people, which has been considered by historians to be the greatest piece of jurisprudence that's ever been created. Almost all the laws of the world have some foundation in Moses' law. And then he led Israel for 40 years. David was forgiven and changed, and he went on to write more than 70 Psalms and faithfully led Israel as king. When the prodigal returned, he was given a robe that restored his honor. He was given a ring that restored his authority, and he was given some shoes that restored his status. 7 weeks after Peter denied Jesus and then was forgiven, he preached at Pentecost, and the Bible says 3,000 people were converted. Acts 2:41. After a period of time estranged from the apostle, John Mark went on to write the Gospel of Mark. He reconciled with Paul and became a trusted partner in the gospel. And of course, there's Jonah, the star of our story. On his second chance, he preached in Nineveh. He preached and the city repented, and what some people have said, the greatest revival in the history of the world took place. All of them served and loved God powerfully after they had failed. All of them were given a second chance. And God does some good work with restored vessels. You may think, no, Pastor, you don't know what I've done. No, I don't. But God does, and I can tell you one thing I do know. His grace is sufficient for whatever you've done. If you allow him to have that part in your life, if you'll ask him to forgive you and repent, go a different way, God wants to do something great in your life. I hope you let him do it. That's the book of Jonah right there, that plea to all of us to remember that God is a loving, forgiving God. Don't sell him short. Give him the opportunity to work in your life. He wants to use you, even if you failed him in the past. We're going to take a break for the weekend. I'm so glad that you're with us for this study. Let me remind you again that one of the ways you can really take care of your soul is by being in church on the Lord's Day. It's one of the things you do to feed your soul and put yourself in a place where you can be victorious over the enemy. So don't disregard that. You say, well, I don't like some things. Listen, go to your church and find the things you like and camp on those things. Be a blessing to someone. And God will minister to you if you do that. But you can't get very far without the church. It's God's idea and it's his plan for your life. Make sure you make it a plan for your life this weekend. And we'll see you next week on Monday. Hope you'll be right here with us as we open our Bibles to Jonah once again. Have a good weekend.
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7: Here's Dr. Charles Stanley, keeping believers in touch with God.
8: 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That means that which he possesses and that which he owns, he says that now we can also participate in that. 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Jesus said, no man comes to the Father but by me.
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9: Foundations of Freedom, a look at America's founding principles and the leaders who shaped our nation.
10: Ronald Reagan understood that preserving liberty required more than defending it. It had to be taught. In his 1989 farewell address, Reagan warned America about the danger of losing its national memory. If we forget what we did, we won't know who we are. Reagan understood that a free nation cannot preserve principles its people no longer understand. Every generation must learn why America's freedoms matter, understand the sacrifices that secured them, and accept the responsibilities that come with self-government. Liberty cannot be simply inherited. It must be intentionally passed from one generation to the next. Because when we fail to teach the meaning of freedom, we eventually lose the will to preserve it. So, are we preparing the next generation merely to inherit liberty, or teaching them why it is worth preserving?
11: 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Hi there, I'm Dave Straub on this early morning. Welcome in. And hey, listen, you'll want to keep it right here because in just 30 minutes, it's Unlimited Grace with Brian Chappell at 5 o'clock. And we'd love for you to join us for that right here on Faith Talk Tampa.
12: With SRN News, I'm John Scott. President Trump has spoken in Dallas as he brings the Republicans' midterm convention to a close. Vice President J.D. Vance spoke earlier. Vance, who also serves as the Republican National Committee's finance chair, raised $2 million for the party earlier at a fundraiser in Dallas. Secretary of State Rubio visiting Peru as he wrapped up his South American tour. Rubio met with newly elected Peruvian President Keiko Fujimori, where the pair discussed fighting drug trafficking to the U.S. and ending illegal migration. A fire has swept through two schools in Bukavu, Eastern Congo, killing at least 26 students, injuring dozens more. The Iran-backed Houthi rebel group has taken over Yemen's strategic red port city of Maka. The move brings them closer to controlling a critical waterway. This is SRN News.
13: This is Shauna on Johnny Erickson Tata Sharing Hope. This week, we've been talking about chronic pain and how we can live with it and the providence of God. And Johnny, you've often said, and you've even written, that suffering and pain can only be understood and embraced in light of eternity.
14: Oh, that is so right. And I would add that you can only rejoice in your pain and suffering as you view it all from that eternal perspective.
13: Yes.
14: If we want to experience joy, we've got to look at pain from an end times point of view. You know, that glorious age when God will unfold his plan and we will actually see how pain served us on earth, how it chiseled away at pride and chipped away at our sin, always refining, always polishing the image of Christ in us. We will see how pain literally pushed us into the arms of Jesus because we had nowhere else to turn. Pain will reveal how Jesus drew near to us in our agony. We will look back and see that it was pain who showed us how fragile and brief life really was. We'll be grateful for how pain sandblasted us to the core and stripped away all those unnecessary temporary props. Best of all, we'll see how pain helped seal the bond between us and our union with Jesus Christ. From heaven's perspective, we will be amazed at how pain cultivated a closer, much more intimate communion with Jesus. And this intimate communion with Christ, produced in turn a heavenly joy in our earthly suffering. It was an unshakable joy that even helped us rejoice in our afflictions. You know, the kind of joy that bolstered us through the worst days of pain. Does that sound impossible? Well, not at all, because listen to this. Psalm 16 says that in God's presence, there's fullness of joy. So if pain pushes you into the presence of God, eventually there you will find fullness of joy. Oh, I could go on and on, but the point here is simply to show how pain only makes sense in light of heaven's perspective. It's why you will often hear me say, please don't waste your pain. Don't waste your suffering. Look at it from an end times perspective. For when you do, you can be, as 2 Corinthians 6:10 says, you could be sorrowful, yet always rejoicing. And when you trust God in your pain, joy does not deny your anguish. Joy merely interprets your pain through the lens of God's wise and loving purposes. I know that when I meditate on all the Bible promises that speak of no more sorrow or sighing, no more death, no more tears, no more disease, when I meditate on these things, my joy increases. I have joy in God himself, a heavenly gladness that rises from treasuring him above all things, no matter what the circumstances, even if it's great anguish and affliction. Oh, friend, these are the Bible truths that keep me going. These are the Bible promises assuring me that my pain fits. As hard as it is, it fits. It's not a mistake or an error in God's plan. It is perhaps his greatest tool when it comes to preparing me for heaven. And that's a fact to hold on to today if you struggle with chronic pain.
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26: Generally, I don't like to speak ill of the dead because when they die, they go to their ultimate judge and he gives them either the rewards or the condemnation they deserve for accepting or rejecting Christ in this life. So I'll not condemn Gloria Steinem, who died this week at 92. I will say there's a contrast between Steinem and Dolly Parton, who died last week. One was a unifier, the other a divider. Steinem, like Betty Friedan, Helen Gurley Brown, and other left-wing feminist leaders, told women they could have it all, a full-time job, motherhood, and the government would help with daycare. It didn't work for a lot of women, and many have quit the workforce, including most recently Caroline Leavitt, the now former White House press secretary, who wants to spend more time with her children and husband. Kids are only young once. Women and men must make choices on what matters most, and children should come first. Barbara Bush once said it matters less what happens in the White House and more what happens in your house. Gloria Steinem once said, women need men like fish need a bicycle. I wonder what she's thinking now. I'm Cal Thomas.
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2: In 2004, Mel Gibson released his spiritually provocative and graphically violent depiction of Jesus' crucifixion, The Passion of the Christ. The film became the highest-grossing R-rated film of all time until recently. Now, 22 years later, the original film has been remastered and is heading to theaters courtesy of Fathom Events. Mel Gibson's two-part follow-up to The Passion, The Resurrection of the Christ, lands in theaters in 2027 and 28. Actor Jim Caviezel powerfully portrays the final hours before Jesus' death, and the emotional and spiritual weight of completing his calling feels as heavy as the cross he carries. If we were rating the spiritual value of the film alone, it's an unquestionable 5 out of 5, but the violence remains difficult for sensitive audiences. So we're giving The Passion of the Christ a 2.5 out of 5 for family friendliness. 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I'm Adam Holtz with the Plugged In Movie Review by Focus on the Family.
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3: 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Answer the bell. Round 7. 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And I just stood. 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I just stood in the mouth of that alley, and I yelled at the top of my voice, follow the sound of my voice. Follow the sound of my voice. There's light this way. 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Come to the light. 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
9: 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In this hour of the world's greatest crisis, hear a unique revelation and message by Brother Ray Pringle, a man anointed to be a prophet of God. The voice of one crying in the wilderness, prepare ye the way of the Lord, make his path straight, as saith the prophet. And many of the children of Israel shall he turn to the Lord their God, and he shall go before him in the spirit and power of Elias, to turn the hearts of the fathers to the children, and the disobedient to the wisdom of the just, to make ready a people prepared.

0: Welcome to Radio's Most Challenging Hour, the Word of Prophecy broadcast, and I'm Brother Ray Pringle. And ladies and gentlemen, I have a true gospel message right out of your Holy Bible, and I want to call your attention to this profound truth that I don't preach from religious books nor from perverted Bibles, but from the true Bible, the old King James Version of 1611, which is God's true word to you and me. Now, if you follow this message carefully, you'll know it's straight out of your Holy Bible, and that is true. So I hope you don't get mad at me because I speak the truth, even though it may make you feel uncomfortable and disturb you for a few moments. I'm your friend, maybe the best friend you have, and I'll tell you the truth on every one of these broadcasts. And I pray God will give you ears to hear what the Lord is sending by Holy Ghost anointing. We continue the message today on the devil, and I begin in 1 Peter, the 5th chapter, verses 8 and 9. Be sober, be vigilant, because your adversary, the devil, as a roaring lion walketh about, seeking whom he may devour, whom resist steadfast in the faith, knowing that the same afflictions are accomplished in your brethren that are in the world. In other words, everybody is fighting the fight of faith against the devil. He's just not picking on anybody and making, a difference between one and the other. God says here that the devil's our adversary. He walks about seeking whom he may devour. And when you're suffering as a Christian and you're being afflicted, you're being tempted, your brethren in the world are suffering the same temptations and afflictions. And the devil is a mighty adversary. Now, Jesus had a real encounter with the devil, and we know he's real. Jesus Christ left us this great biographical sketch of his encounter with the devil. That's in Matthew, the 4th chapter, when Jesus was led up of the Spirit into the wilderness to be tempted of the devil. When he'd fasted 40 days, he was hungered, and the tempter, that's the devil, came and began the temptation. Temptation number one, if you be the Son of God, command that these stones be made bread. See, he'd fasted 40 days, and he was hungry. And Jesus answered with the word of God. And ladies and gentlemen, that's the only way you can get rid of the devil, even for a season, is to rebuke him with the word of God. Jesus rebuked him, and he used the word of God, said, man shall not live by bread alone, but by every word that proceedeth out of the mouth of God. And he was quoting from the Bible. Then the devil gave him the second temptation. He takes him up on the pinnacle of the temple and says, if you be the Son of God, cast yourself down. And the devil quoted the scripture this time. He said, don't you know it's written that God will give his angels charge concerning thee, and in their hands they'll bear thee up, lest at any time thou dash thy foot against a stone? Jesus said, yeah, but it's also written, thou shalt not tempt the Lord thy God. See, you got to use the word of God. All right, the third temptation, the devil taketh him up into an exceeding high mountain and showed him all the kingdoms of the world and the glory of them and said unto him, all these things will I give thee if thou wilt fall down and worship me. See, God gave this world to Satan in the beginning of the creation. And the Bible says, Jesus said of Satan or the devil in John 14 and 30, that he's the prince of this world. He is the prince of this world. And here Jesus is going to take over the kingdoms of this world and bind the devil in the bottomless pit, but that hour has not come. And through the temptation, Jesus said, I'll let you have it now. You won't have to wait, Jesus. If you'll worship me, I'll give you all these kingdoms and the glory. And Jesus rebuked him, saying, it is written, thou shalt worship the Lord thy God, and him only shalt thou serve, and the devil leaveth him. And angels came and ministered to it. Well, that leaving him was only for a season. The devil's not going off and die or go on a vacation. He don't ever take a vacation. He goes off and looks at us and tries to think up some subtle plot and plan for the next temptation. But you know, the scriptures warns us in 2 Corinthians 2:11, and the scripture says, lest Satan should take an advantage of you, we should not be ignorant of his devices. Well, the devil is very, very real. He is very real. Jesus, well, the last night on this earth before his crucifixion, and that's found the account of it in Luke, the 22nd chapter, he had his 12 apostles around him, and he looked at Simon Peter in verse 31, and the Lord said, Simon, Simon, behold, Satan hath desired to have you that he may sift you as wheat. But I have prayed for thee that thy faith fail not. And when thou art converted, strengthen thy brethren. You remember now the scripture I began with in 1 Peter 5 and verse 8 and 9 said, resist the devil steadfast in the faith. All right? Jesus said, I prayed for you that your faith fail not. And when you're converted, that is when you're turned back from this great temptation the devil is going to try you through. I've prayed that when you rise again, when you overcome that temptation, you know better how to strengthen the brethren because you've overcome the devil. Well, the most effort the devil puts forth to try a Christian, and the reason for that trial, his objective is to make a sin. In 1 John the 3rd chapter, beginning in verse 8, the Bible says, he that committeth sin is of the devil. For the devil sinneth from the beginning. For this purpose the Son of God was manifested, or made obvious to the five senses and mind, that he might destroy the works of the devil. See, Jesus came to destroy the works of the devil, and that is to get us to sin, that God will reject us. Whosoever is born of God doth not commit sin, for his seed remaineth in him, because he is born of God, and he cannot sin. Verse 10, in this the children of God are manifest, and the children of the devil. See, there's two classes of people in this world. One's the children of the devil, and the other's the children of God. And the great apostle says here, whosoever doeth not righteousness is not of God, neither he that loveth not his brother. And Jesus made this startling pronouncement to his religious enemies back when he was alive on this earth. In John the 8th chapter, he looked to this group of religious persecutors, the Pharisees. Verse 44, he said, ye are of your father the devil, and the lust of your father you will do. He was a murderer from the beginning, and he abode not in the truth, because there is no truth in him. When he speaketh a lie, he speaketh of his own, for he is a liar and the father of it. See, they told Jesus that Abraham was their father. You know what Jesus told them? Verse 39, if you were Abraham's children, you would do the works of Abraham, but you are of your father, the devil. God is not your father, and Abraham is not your father. Well, we're living in a nation, we're living in a world that the devil is the prince and the power even of the air around us. He's always busy, and he has demons or devils, little devils that's smaller than he is or less powerful, that are out doing his bidding. They're always striving to tempt the Christian and to lead us into sin. And if you're a sinner, he's always trying to lead you further into sin and get you into excessive committing of sin. Well, this devil, he had a great beginning. Back in Isaiah the 14th chapter, beginning in verse 12, God said, how are you fallen from heaven, O Lucifer? See, he once was Lucifer, the closest angel, an archangel, the closest to God. You, the son of the morning, how you cut down to the ground, which did weaken the nations. For now, here's why Satan was cast out of heaven or removed from his position as being the archangel of God, and cast down into the earth, and God has never removed him yet, see, from being the prince of this world. Because when God set him over this world, he was an obedient angel. He was submissive to God's will. But see, this is a rebellion that was staged in heaven, and here's its description. You said in your heart, I will ascend into heaven. I will exalt my throne above the stars of God. I will sit also upon the mount of the congregation in the sides of the north. I will ascend above the heights of the clouds. I will be like the Most High. But God says, yet thou shalt be brought down to hell, to the sides of the pit. See, his ending is well chronicled in the Holy Scriptures. Over in the 21st chapter of the book of Revelation, we find that the ending here, when Jesus Christ comes, that Satan is going to be cast into the bottomless pit. Or rather, Revelation 20, I beg your pardon, Revelation 20. I saw an angel come down from heaven, having the key of the bottomless pit, and a great chain in his hand. He laid hold on the dragon, that old serpent, which is a devil and Satan, and bound him 1,000 years and cast him into the bottomless pit, and shut him up and set a seal upon him, that he should deceive the nations no more till the 1,000 years should be fulfilled, and after that he must be loose for a little season. Then he goes out and deceives the nations of the world that had been obedient to Christ in the 1,000-year reign of Jesus Christ, but he stirred up a gigantic rebellion again. But verse 10 says, after Jesus had defeated him and his army, the devil that deceived them was cast into the lake of fire and brimstone, where the beast and the false prophet are, and shall be tormented day and night forever and ever. You see, we have a good ending, ladies and gentlemen. We can read the back of the book. You don't just have to read the front, the book of Genesis, verses chapters 1 and 2, to see how the devil got started and how his first appearance in the Garden of Eden has brought us into this bondage and sin and being, well, just subjected to the devil's torment and temptation almost every day of our life. Well, we have a Bible, praise God, and it's true. And you can go to the back of the Bible and you can find out if we'll serve Jesus Christ like he defeated the devil. If we will obey his word, we too will defeat the devil in every temptation, and we will live with him in the future kingdom that he's coming to set up on this earth for 1,000 years, and then after that live in heaven for all ages. And I pray that God will open your hearts to receive his word, obey him, serve him. If you're not serving him, turn to him with all your heart and repent, and he will receive you. Shall we pray? Father, we pray that everyone in the listening audience will be aware of the devil. They'll repent of their sins and resist the devil. And the scripture says in James the 4th chapter verse 6, resist the devil and he'll flee from you. Draw nigh to God, he will draw nigh to you. And I pray that you will give victory to every Christian to resist the devil and cause them to draw nigh to God, and you'll give them victory after victory as they walk with you. We ask it in Jesus' name, and amen. Ladies and gentlemen, this ministry has been raised up with the Lord, praise God, to exalt the word of God. And I'd like to advise you, if you don't have a real Bible, the King James version of the Bible is 1611. You'll rush out quickly and buy one, because the modernists and the humanists are phasing them out, and you won't be able to buy one soon. We have these Bibles, giant print Bibles, for an offering of $25. We will mail you a brand new one that you can enjoy there in your home, if you'll write me this week and request it. This is Brother Ray Pringle. 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
3: With SRN News, I'm John Scott. President Trump has spoken in Dallas as he brings the Republicans' midterm convention to a close. Vice President J.D. Vance spoke earlier. Vance, who also serves as the Republican National Committee's finance chair, raised $2 million for the party earlier at a fundraiser in Dallas. Secretary of State Rubio visiting Peru as he wrapped up his South American tour. Rubio met with newly elected Peruvian President Keiko Fujimori, where the pair discussed fighting drug trafficking to the U.S. and ending illegal migration. A fire has swept through two schools in Bukavu, Eastern Congo, killing at least 26 students, injuring dozens more. The Iran-backed Houthi rebel group has taken over Yemen's strategic red port city of Makkah. The move brings them closer to controlling a critical waterway. This is SRN News.
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7: When Silas and Timothy came from Macedonia, Paul devoted himself exclusively to preaching, testifying to the Jews that Jesus was the Messiah.
8: Pastor Brett Metter and the commitment of Paul to preaching the word.
7: Paul's preaching to the Jews. Notice that he's not preaching to the Gentiles. Mark that. But he was preaching to the Jews that Jesus was the Messiah, or was the Christ, as it says in the King James. So what do you think the Jews did when he starts preaching that Jesus is the Christ? Paul's mission.
8: missionary journeys continued in Acts chapter 18 as he shares the gospel, strengthening believers in cities like Corinth, Ephesus, and Antioch. Along the way, he builds relationships with key figures in the early church, Priscilla, Aquila, and Apollos, yet faced fierce opposition in the synagogue. Sharing verse by verse through today's word, here's Pastor Brett Metter.
7: Acts chapter 18. We've been seeing Paul visit different cities, and every city's kind of different. I think one of the stark contrasts was for me when I went to Paris for a 10-hour layover, traveling with a few friends to Burkina Faso in Western Africa, going to do some pastors' conferences out in the bush. Pretty exciting to do that. But at that time, I'd never been to Paris, so we had a 10-hour layover, so we did all kinds of things. We ran up to the top of the Eiffel Tower. We went through the Louvre. But we then got in our Air France flight to West Africa, and it was like 57 degrees there in Paris, which was nice. But when we got to Ouagadougou, Burkina Faso, man, as soon as that airplane door opened, hot, just hot, hot, hot. About 120 degrees every day we were there. But it was quite an A-B comparison, the beauty of Paris and all that. But the people, I'm just going to be honest with you, they were not very nice to us, especially big white American guy in Paris. They just didn't like me, I think, which I don't blame them. But in Burkina Faso, man, the people were the sweetest people I've met around the world. Like, they're just the kindest. And man, the church brothers and sisters there were incredible. And I just kind of fell in love with the people. But the place was hard. It was just dusty and hot and barren, starving, disease, all kinds of problems there in Burkina. But it had its own beauty, and it was because I think the people. Well, Paul's got that same problem. He's been in Athens, the beautiful city, but there was also an ugliness to the people in that they were high and mighty, and they thought they were smarter than everybody else, and they were resistant to the gospel of Jesus Christ. Well, we're going to add a couple more cities to our study as Paul continues his second missionary journey right now. As he's been to Thessalonica, Berea, and Athens, and now from Athens, we're going to pick it up kind of where we left off. Acts 18:1, it says, after these things, Paul departed from Athens and came to Corinth. In Paul's day, Corinth was a commercial center, two harbors. It had long been a rival to its neighbor city, Athens. Athens and Corinth were sort of rivals. It was a city of remarkable reputation for loose living and especially sexual immorality. In classical Greek, to act like a Corinthian meant to practice fornication. A Corinthian companion meant a prostitute. This sexual immorality is permitted under the widely popular worship of Aphrodite, also known as Venus. And in 146 BC, Corinth rebelled against Rome and was brutally destroyed by the Roman armies. It lay in ruin for 100 years after it rebelled against Rome. 100 years later, Julius Caesar rebuilt this city. So right about 46 BC, they rebuilt the city and made it better than new. So by the time of Christ, by the time of Paul, it was kind of in its glory once again, reestablished its former glory as a center for trade, but also for immoral worship, immorality of every sort. One ancient writer described Corinth as a town where none but the tough could survive. So it was very Hellenistic, but it was also kind of a bad place to be because of its sin and debauchery. But, Athens, by the way, was more of a place of worshiping of the mind, intellectually, philosophically. But Corinth is a worship of the body, not as much of the mind, where it was sexual pleasure, sexual impurity. But Paul's going to have a different reception from the Corinthians than what he had at Athens. So let's take a look back to verse 2. So Paul, when he went there to Corinth, he found a certain Jew named Aquila, born in Pontus, lately come from Italy with his wife Priscilla, because that Claudius had commanded all Jews to depart from Rome, and came unto them. And because he was of the same craft, he abode with them and wrought. For by their occupation, they were tent makers. And he reasoned in the synagogue every Sabbath and persuaded the Jews and the Greeks. So Paul here, in the first few verses, we meet the dynamic duo, this amazing couple of the Bible, maybe one of the more impressive couples. They always are named together, husband and wife, Aquila and Priscilla. They were at this time for sure Christians. Some believe it's possible that Paul led them both to Jesus as they worked together as tent makers. The word tent maker, by the way, if you look it up in the Greek, it's an interesting word. It's skenopoios, which means a tent maker or one that works with leather. Maybe they did both. Maybe they, you know, worked with stitching of canvas and tents as well as leather and stuff like that. But Paul, he goes to Corinth and he literally gets a job making tents or working with leather. And he finds Aquila and Priscilla ministering together, who the Lord was using mightily. They were volunteers. They were people that had a job that helped Paul with the ministry, which is such a cool thing. I love that. We see that at Athey Creek. We have a staff here. Our staff is actually small compared to the size of our church. And the reason we have that is because Athey Creek has so many Aquila and Priscillas. We have so many volunteer people who take on heavy duty responsibilities. It's an amazing thing, our volunteer teams. I'm so thankful for them. Paul was paid most of the time to

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2: And I had to pray about that. I already had my mind made up. I was going to go teach and do school and do the ministry at the same time. But we prayed about it and we decided to go with it, which was kind of a leap of faith. We didn't have money for that. I still had, you know, we had three kids and had to take care of them. And we weren't sure if it was going to work out. I wasn't sure what was going to happen. But man, the Lord has been faithful from day one here at Athey Creek. The Lord has been faithful and provided for my family beautifully and amazingly, and to see the staff that we have now and just the way the Lord provides. But this is one area where it comes up where, why does Paul go from receiving money from the Jerusalem and from other churches to keep his ministry going when suddenly he starts working for the tent making thing? There's a reason here. We'll get into that. But as we kind of get to that in a second, why did Aquila and Priscilla move, it seems, from Rome to be here in this story? What happened if they would go to Corinth? Well, there's actually a time in history. It was verse 2 tells us here, because Claudius had commanded the Jews to depart from Rome. The Roman historian Suetonius wrote that Claudius banished the Jews from Rome because there was a sect of Jews indulging in constant riots at the instigation of Crestus. That's an ancient inscription they found of why they drove the Jews. But nobody knows who Crestus is. There have been many attempts to explain who Crestus was and that these Jews were causing an uprising about Crestus. But likely a solution that Suetonius refers to is that Crestus is really speaking of the Christ, Jesus. So there was Jews being stirred up in Rome and there was constant riots because of this Crestus. But writing some 70 years after the events, it had the name somewhat mixed up. That's what Suetonius says. So it seems that the expulsion might have had to do with when they kicked all the Jews out of Rome. It might have had to do with the word of Jesus Christ reaching Rome. Some say this is interesting because it's before Paul even went to Rome. And some argue that Rome had already had word of Jesus even before Paul gets there. We always kind of think in our mind's eye, Paul was the guy who first brought Jesus to Rome. Maybe he was. But there are possibilities where, and one of those things that's interesting is Aquila and Priscilla were one of those that were kicked out of Rome by this Roman Claudius. And so some would argue that Aquila and Priscilla were Christians before they went to Corinth, which is kind of an interesting idea. But nonetheless, for sure, Aquila and Priscilla are amazing Christian people, whether they accepted Christ in Rome earlier than Paul or by the preaching of Paul while they were making tents in their little tent shop. We don't know for sure, but those are just some interesting things. I love that kind of stuff. I'm sorry if I'm boring you with history, but I think it's really interesting stuff. Well, the chronology is often tricky in this matter, but it seems that this expulsion of the Jews of Rome occurred around AD 49. So that's kind of an interesting time period when you think about Paul and his ministry. But Paul stayed with Aquila and Priscilla, helped them make tents, and he would only preach, it says here, in the synagogues during the weekends. In fact, chapter 18, verse 3, you know, when it says, because he was of the same craft, he abode with them and wrought, for by their occupation, they were tent makers. ESV says, because he was of the same trade, he stayed with them and worked, for they were also tent makers by trade. So why was Paul here working in tent making? We don't see him do this in any of the other cities he visits. What's different about the Corinthian church? Well, would you keep your finger here and flip over to 2 Corinthians chapter 11. Just turn to the right, maybe an eighth of an inch in your New Testament, and you'll get to 1 and 2 Corinthians. It's 2 Corinthians chapter 11. Paul actually, in sort of a mouthful of words, tells us why he goes to tent making. You have to kind of put the pieces together here, which makes it kind of interesting. So Paul says in 2 Corinthians chapter 11, we'll start in verse 9. And when I was present with you, Corinthian church, and wanted, or was needy, needing food and money, I was chargeable to no man. For that which was lacking to me, the brethren which came from Macedonia supplied. And in all things I have kept myself from being burdensome unto you, and so will I keep myself. As the truth of Christ is in me, no man shall stop me of this boasting in the regions of Achaia. Now, Achaia is another word for the Corinthian people. Verse 11, wherefore, or why do I

0: I not take payment from you because I love you not? God knows. But what I do, that I will do, that I may cut off occasion from them which desire occasion, that wherein they glory, they may be found, even as we. For such are false apostles, deceitful workers, transforming themselves into the apostles of Christ. And no marvel, for Satan himself is transformed into an angel of light. Therefore, it is no great thing if his ministers also be transformed, disguised is the literal word there, as the ministers of righteousness, whose end shall be according to their works. What's going on here? Well, you know, Paul's saying, I have not taken one penny from you, he said, and I won't ever. That's what he's saying there when he said, I've not taken money and I never will. But he said, I've worked. He worked as a tent maker to pay his bills, and anything else he needed then was supplied by Macedonia. Now, who were the ones in Macedonia that were probably helping fund Paul's journeys? The people of Philippi or Macedonia, where he was up in Philippi. Remember he was up there? Paul came down first, and then these guys came, Silas and the guys came down and probably brought money to support Paul. So that's why he says here in verse 9, he says, for that which was lacking to me, the brethren which came from Macedonia supplied. So he wasn't taking money from them. Why? Because there were a bunch of false teachers that were claiming to be apostles, but were not. They were rascals, sort of masquerading, and they were asking for money. This is what's going on. They go around masquerading as Christians, giving Christians a bad name, preachers, apostles, you know, in this time, Paul said, I don't want to appear like them at all. So, and not only that, the Corinthians had a tendency to say, oh, you're just wanting money from us. So they were kind of a rascally church themselves. And so Paul said, I'm not going to be chargeable to you. I'm not going to ask for money from you guys because you guys have misconstrued that, as well as the false apostles that aren't real, but they're from Satan. All that to say, I think it's cool that Paul had a tent-making skill to go back on. I think every pastor should have that tent-making skill, is what we call that in ministry terms. You know, Paul was able to say, I can go to tent-making if I have to. I can do other things. Sometimes I think pastors that go to seminary, and just have a religious degree, they've got no other skills. Who knows? You know, things could get in a way. I could see a time where, you know, persecution happens in America, where the church will no longer be able to have a big staff or, you know, paid pastors and stuff like there could be a day where literally we'll have to kind of fend for ourselves. And man, I'd want all of us to be able to fall back and try to be a part of the solution and not just taking in that way. So there is something to that. If you're thinking of being in the ministry, I think it's good to have a tent making skill. I love how Paul can employ that when he wants to. That's pretty cool. But Paul, no doubt it, an intellectual giant, he gets to busy sewing up leather. I think that's kind of cool. So the people of Corinth couldn't accuse him for being there for the money and what have you. Kind of a big deal, if you ask me. Well, back to Acts chapter 18. We pick it up there in verse 5. It says, when Silas and Timothy were come from Macedonia, Paul was pressed in the spirit and testified to the Jews that Jesus was the Christ. Now, this is controversial. We're already in a controversy, and you might say, I don't see any controversy here. Well, the translation from the Greek is a little hard, but in the King James, it says Paul, you know, was sort of like, the idea is he's sort of in first gear until Silas and Timothy were there, and then he started to get into it a little more. Like, suddenly, because they were there, it's like he got sort of empowered to go and really preach, because he was only doing it for a while. And some people say that could be the case, some scholars. But others believe that part of this was that Paul was tent making, so he could only preach on the Sabbath. And then when Silas and Timothy showed up, they brought money from Macedonia. Remember the scripture we just read in 2 Corinthians 11. We see how that actually worked out. We saw how they brought some money. Now, interesting that, you know, why does Paul suddenly kick it into next gear? Probably because those two guys bring the money and he's no longer working full time as a tent maker. He's back to it. And that's why it says he goes and pressed into the spirit, testifies to the Jews that Jesus was the Christ. So this is kind of cool. Other translations make it a little easier to understand. I think it's the NIV. They get the win on this translation, if you ask me. Verse 5 says, when Silas and Timothy came from Macedonia, Paul devoted himself exclusively to preaching, testifying to the Jews that Jesus was the Messiah. That's Acts 18:5 in the New International Version. So that's kind of the idea. So Paul's unable to go full time until Silas and Timothy get there, which is kind of cool. But all that to say, what is he preaching? He's preaching to the Jews. Notice that he's not preaching to the Gentiles, mark that. But he was preaching to the Jews that Jesus was the Messiah or was the Christ, as it says in the King James. So what do you think the Jews did when he starts preaching that Jesus is the Christ? Well, it says in verse 6, And when they opposed themselves and blasphemed, he shook his raiment and said to them, your blood be upon your own heads. I am clean. From henceforth, I will go unto the Gentiles. Paul's saying, from now on, I'm not going to talk to the Jews anymore. Now, question, should Paul, this is the controversy I was talking about earlier, should Paul have been talking to the Jews at all? Some say he could preach to whoever he wants to. I get that. But there is an argument that's pretty legit that says Paul was supposed to be the minister to the Gentiles. Let me remind you a little bit about that. Who was Paul supposed to be preaching to? Well, Acts chapter 13, let's take a little look at that one. Verse 46, it says, this is a, you know, several chapters ago. Then Paul and Barnabas waxed bold and said, it was necessary that the word of God should first have been spoken to you, but seeing you put it from you, the Jews, and judge yourself unworthy of everlasting life, lo, we turn to the Gentiles. And then look at verse 47. This is interesting. For so hath the Lord commanded us, saying, I have set thee, Paul, to be a light for the Gentiles, that thou shouldest be for salvation unto the ends of the earth. It's almost like Paul's admitting God gave him a directive saying, Paul, you're not, I know you're a Jew's Jew. You're a Pharisee of Pharisees. You have a heart for the Jewish people. But that's not who you're supposed to be ministering to. You're supposed to be all about the Gentiles. And because you're going to do that, Paul, you're going to reach the gospel to the ends of the world, even Portland, Oregon. Eventually, it would make it to that far, which is pretty amazing. And that was Paul's calling. So here's a question just to think about. I don't know if I know the answer. Would Paul's ministry have been a little easier? Not so many hard times and stonings and all the troubles he had, letting down in a basket. Remember that? We talked about that. If he just did what he was supposed to do, preach to the Gentiles, instead of sneaking into some synagogue and trying to preach to the Jews again. I mean, that's something you could make an argument. Like maybe his way was so hard because he really wasn't doing exactly what the Lord wanted him to do. There's a whole argument about that I think is interesting. But I'll leave that with you, whether you think Paul should have just stuck with the Gentiles or did what he did, where he really would go to the Jews over and over again. And every time he'd go to the Jews, he'd get beat up, stoned, let down in a basket, whipped. He ended up with all kinds of trouble. But in this case, here in Acts 18, what did the Jews do when he started preaching to them in their synagogue? Verse 6 says, they opposed themselves and blasphemed. It means basically they opposed Paul and Silas and blasphemed what they were saying. Now this is, by the way, kind of an indirect declaration of the deity of Jesus. Did you see that? This is, a lot of people miss this kind of stuff, but I want you to see it. What do you mean indirect declaration of the deity of Jesus? Verse 5 says that he was pronouncing, testifying to the Jews that Jesus was the Christ, and then they opposed themselves and blasphemed. That means to speak against God. You know, most scholars think this is a declaration of the deity of Christ because someone can only really blaspheme God. And Jesus was the topic of discussion there. So there's kind of an interesting thing there. Now, what did Paul do? Interesting cultural thing that we don't do. I don't think we do it, but he shook his garment. Now, why did they do that? If you look it up, he was in the synagogue and they had a lot of weird, even in the Middle East today, like they take off the shoe and start throwing them at you. That's the biggest insult you could ever have. Or even sitting, if you're in some of those countries and you're sitting and you cross your legs and the bottom of your foot is facing someone, that is the worst insult you could ever do to someone. Like there's weird things like that. In ancient times, to shake off your garments, it was like if there was, like Paul went into the synagogue and they rejected him and blasphemed. And so the idea is you figuratively shake off the dust from the synagogue, any dirt that got on you from the synagogue, shake it off and get out of there. And it was a way of saying, you know, kind of like, I'm done with this. One commentary said it's a dramatic way of expressing his rejection of their rejection. Paul was certainly capable of a dramatic and vivid demonstrations of his message. So like literally shake it off and just get going. That's what Paul did there.
1: Pastor Breadmetter, pausing in our verse-by-verse account of Acts chapter 18, drawing from the example of Paul faithfully proclaiming Christ without compromise, trusting God with the results. 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All right, Pastor Brett has joined me. You know, America has seen a lot of turmoil in the last couple of years, and I know it's caused a lot of people to search for answers.
0: Yeah.
1: Brett, what have you seen as a pastor, and what encouragement can you give to that person who is searching for hope?
0: Well, I would say be careful where you search, because I think a lot of us have already figured out you're not going to find the hope in politics or in money or our circumstances even getting better or more comfortable. I would just say the first place everybody should look is in the person of Jesus Christ. Jesus, you know, he said in John 14:27, peace I leave with you, my peace I give to you, not as the world gives. And then he says, let not your heart be troubled and don't let it be afraid. That's the kind of hope that doesn't rise and fall, you know, with the headlines. My encouragement would be just don't ignore the longing that's in your heart. God is inviting you to know him, and you'll find forgiveness, and you discover a peace that passes understanding. It lasts. As a church, you know, we've seen people respond to that message in powerful ways, particularly in the last several months, and lives are changed, families are helped and healed, hearts are filled with hope, and it's a hope that really can't be shaken. So I would just point everyone, you got to find that hope in Jesus Christ.
1: Right. And Pastor Brett, if someone listening right now is saying, I definitely want that hope, what's their next step?
0: Well, first and foremost, Jesus said, you must be born again, which is a term we use, born again. We were born in sin, but Jesus said you can be born again. And how do you do that? It's really what we as Christians call being saved. And so you got to be saved. That means just repent and say, I know I'm a sinner, acknowledge your sin before God, and then accept him. And you do that by Romans 10:9-10, confess with your mouth, believe in your heart that Jesus died on the cross, rose again. And if you believe that and confess that, it says you will be saved. Romans 10:9-10. And then the next step after that, now you're saved. Now you're forgiven. You're going to heaven. Then I would find a good, solid Bible teaching church. 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
1: Yes, we sure will. Thank you, Pastor Brett. 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And that's all the time we have. Next time, Pastor Brett will show us how the Lord strengthens his people, builds his church, and accomplishes his purpose through faithful believers. Today's Word with Pastor Brett Metter is an outreach of Athey Creek Church in West Lynn, Oregon.
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12: Foundations of Freedom, a look at America's founding principles and the leaders who shaped our nation.
13: Ronald Reagan understood that preserving liberty required more than defending it. It had to be taught. In his 1989 farewell address, Reagan warned America about the danger of losing its national memory. If we forget what we did, we won't know who we are. Reagan understood that a free nation cannot preserve principles its people no longer understand. Every generation must learn why America's freedoms matter, understand the sacrifices that secured them, and accept the responsibilities that come with self-government. Liberty cannot be simply inherited. It must be intentionally passed from one generation to the next. Because when we fail to teach the meaning of freedom, we eventually lose the will to preserve it. So, are we preparing the next generation merely to inherit liberty, or teaching them why it is worth preserving?
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16: With SRN News, I'm John Scott. President Trump returned to the stage on the second and final night of the Republicans' midterm convention in Dallas, imploring the crowd to go out and vote. Vice President J.D. Vance took the primetime speaking slot. The party's House and Senate majorities are at stake this fall. Florida executed Daniel Owen Conahan Jr., a serial killer known as the Hog Trail Killer. Conahan put to death by lethal injection at Florida State Prison. He had been sentenced to die for the 1996 kidnapping and strangling of Richard Allen Montgomery. Authorities found the remains of at least six people over a three-year span. Asian shares were declining while tracking Wall Street losses. Oil prices have gained. Brent crude trading above $108 a barrel at its highest level since May. On Thursday on Wall Street, all three major indexes recording losses. This is SRN News.
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0: Welcome to Through the Bible. Today, our study of Exodus 12 with Dr. J. Vernon McGee is going to take us to one fateful night in Egypt. I'm Steve Schwetz. And before we get started, Greg and I have got a few minutes for an update on our partnership with Endure International to reach people in all places of Pakistan.
1: Yeah, this is a really cool story, Steve. So we talk a lot about our television, satellite television partner, Endure International. They do six of the major languages of the Muslim world. They do Turkish, Arabic, Urdu, Farsi, and Indonesian, many of these major languages. Well, one day I'm working at my computer and I got an email that they started some listening groups in Pakistan in a language called Marwari. And that is not a language that they had done any work for us in. And what we found out is that the local Urdu-speaking pastor was could also translate it into Marwari, and they basically had home groups. They didn't call them that.
0: Okay? Yeah.
1: And this is why we like to say the Holy Spirit is always a couple steps ahead of us, right?
0: Yep.
1: And the really cool thing was I said, Marwari, I think we have some audio in that language. And so essentially what happened was we were able to connect them with the audio that was produced in India for the home groups in the language of Marwari.
0: In India.
1: Yeah.
0: Okay.
1: And this is why, and you love to tell people this, why do we do all these obscure languages?
0: Yeah, because again, most of these people are already speaking Urdu. Why would that pastor take the time to translate it? And those of you that are like me, probably monolinguistic, you don't appreciate what a heart language is, what you learned at, you know, on your mother's knee, so to speak. And the lack of content in these smaller languages has people listen when they normally wouldn't listen, even if they're talking about Jesus Christ.
1: Yes.
0: And so it's just an exciting opportunity. The smaller the language, the higher the effectiveness that we find the ministry goes through or receives almost without exception.
1: Yes, and this is a very practical example of what Steve articulated is a philosophy, but it gets very practical when you realize that people's spiritual language is their mother tongue.
0: Yeah.
1: And that's why when you hear us talking about being in 250 languages or growing in the number of languages, we're not trying to get bragging rights. We want to literally reach more people in their mother tongues. And we found through this initiative, they had formed seven listening groups.
0: Yeah. And that's the other thing that I appreciate about the growth of Through the Bible as a ministry. When we started, we were a broadcast ministry. In fact, we used to have our logo was an open Bible with this big, massive radio tower on the top of it. And we would just fling the seed out and, gee, let's get some letters back. Now, completely different with these small groups, with the follow-up teams in Pakistan. We've got people following up with these groups, and they are giving birth to local churches. People are being discipled, and it's really taking the ministry to the next level from a missionary outreach standpoint.
1: Yes, so exciting.
0: Greg, why don't you pray for us as we begin?
1: Father, we're just grateful to see your Spirit moving in powerful ways through our humble efforts. And we pray you continue to allow us to get into more of these smaller heart languages so that all of those wonderful things we just celebrated will continue to happen to your glory. In Jesus' name, amen.
0: Here's Dr. J. Vernon McGee with our study of Exodus 12 on Through the Bible.
2: Now, friends, we have come to a high point in the book of Exodus. It's the institution of the Passover, and we need to put down at the very beginning this statement where Paul says, Christ, our Passover, is offered for us. And that is important for us to see, by the way, that we are going to see Christ in this particular place here. Now let me read, beginning chapter 12, verse 1. And the Lord spake unto Moses and Aaron in the land of Egypt, saying, This month shall be unto you the beginning of months. It shall be the first month of the year to you. Now, this brings us to what I have called a brand new division of the book of Exodus. The first was a deliverer. Now it's the deliverance. And the deliverance is actually not by Moses. The deliverance is first by blood. That's the Passover feast, the death of the firstborn. And then we have in chapters 13 and 14, crossing the Red Sea and the destruction of the army of Egypt. And that's by power. God delivered them by blood and by power. and redemption, friends, today is by blood and by power. The blood that the Lord Jesus shed for us to pay the penalty for our sins. And then the power of the Holy Spirit in making this real and making it effectual in our sinful hearts. For it's not by might nor by power, but by my Spirit, saith the Lord. So it's the work of the Lord Jesus on the cross for us. It's the work of the Holy Spirit in us. And that is important to see here in the redemption. Now we have here that God says this is the beginning of months for you. Actually, this is where it all begins. This is the birthday of the nation, actually. And yet we'll see an emphasis not put upon the nation, but really upon the family. The emphasis is there. That was true, we saw in Genesis. But now Israel entered Egypt as a family, and they make their exit now as a nation overnight. But the interesting point for us to consider here, God did not place the emphasis on the nation, but on the family here. Now the families were the building blocks out of which the nation was made. You remember Pharaoh forced them to make bricks without straw, but God had them make the bricks of the family for the building of a nation out of the straws of individuals. And we'll find that here. There is an old cliche, it's epigrammatic to say it, I know, but it's true. No nation is stronger than the families of that nation. Now we're going to watch God make bricks with plenty of straw. He has a lot of individuals, and the Passover is the oldest religious holiday known to man. It's not a national holiday in the sense that Yom Kippur is, the Day of Atonement, but it is a religious holiday, and it was a family affair. God redeemed the individual in the family. Now, this is to be, though, the birthday of the nation. This is the beginning of months, and the zero hour has come. Here is where the countdown begins for the exodus out of Egypt. And notice now what he says in verse 3. Speak ye unto all the congregation of Israel, saying, in the 10th day of this month, they shall take to them every man a lamb, according to the house of their fathers, a lamb for a house. Now there are two prominent points of emphasis in this verse here. You can see it's a family celebration that we're going to have. First is the blood, and the second is the house or the family. The lamb speaks, of course, of the blood that'll be put on the door, folks. This is a great emphasis now God's putting on the family, though they've become a nation, and he'll deliver the nation, but he does it by families and the families by individuals. Notice, every man a lamb according to the house of their fathers, a lamb for a house. You see, this is getting it right down to the family, to each house. Now listen to this verse, verse 4. And if the household be too little for the lamb, well, it doesn't say anything about the lamb being too little for the household. That wouldn't happen. The lamb is sufficient, friends. The way this is presented, the lamb is adequate. If the household be too little for the lamb, let him and his neighbor next unto his house take it according to the number of the souls. Every man according to his eating shall make your count for the lamb. Now God goes right down to the individual in the family. Every man shall be counted in on this. You take the lamb for a family. But here's a man and his wife, they are childless. They have no children, or maybe their children are married and moved off somewhere else. Well, then he joins maybe with his neighbor who's in the same position. It's just he and his wife. So they get together and they divide the lamb according to the individuals that are there. Now it may be that there is a man next door that's got half a dozen or maybe a dozen children. Well, before you decide to bring those two families together, make sure that each individual will get part of the land. You see, this is to be a personal, private matter. The redemption is for the nation, yes, but it centers in the family, and it must be accepted and received by each individual in that family. The Passover, I said, is a family affair. And then notice how important that is. God gives them here just the modus operandi by which God saved individual Israelites. It's not because they're a member of a nation or belong to a family, but an individual. You remember, we have the story, and this ought to throw light on many problems and many questions that come to us here. And one is, well, was the family of the Philippian jailer saved because the Philippian jailer believed? No, each member of his family had to have a transaction with the Lamb, had to partake of the Lamb. That was true here. Every member had to exhibit his faith in this way, or he was out, by the way. And so when we say that the Philippian jailer and his family were saved because of the faith of the Philippian jailer, you just didn't read that verse aright. Believe on the Lord Jesus Christ, and thou shalt be saved, and thy family. Well, somebody says, it says then, if you believe your family. No, your family will have to believe on the Lord Jesus Christ, and they'll be saved. Here is the picture of our redemption, and let's look at the picture. Each member, every man according to his eating, shall make your count for the Lamb. Each one will have to participate and partake of it in order to come in under the blessing, you see, and the redemption of the blood that's out on the doorposts of the family. Now, this is a fateful night in Egypt, and it's the last of the plagues, by the way. And the land of Goshen, you remember, was spared during the last three plagues. God's people were delivered from judgment, but you see, they're not redeemed, and they have to now be redeemed and exhibit faith in the blood. That evening, Israel was doing a very odd thing. And if you go inside any of the homes that night where the blood was sprinkled on the doorpost, you'll notice something's taking place. Now let me read verse 5 now. Your lamb shall be without blemish. A male of the first year, ye shall take it from the sheep or from the goat. Now this lamb is to speak of Christ. And the Israelite shall kill it. It's for the family. It's to be put on the doorpost, but each one will have to exhibit faith. Now here is the thing that is amazing. Verse 6, and ye shall keep it up until the 14th day of the same month, and the whole assembly of the congregation of Israel shall kill it in the evening. Now, I'd like to call your attention to something here, friends. Israel shall kill it. Well, each family had a lamb. There must have been thousands of lambs slain that night. But when God talks about it, he says, Israel shall slay it in the evening. That lamb is speaking of another lamb. Christ, our Passover, is offered for us. And God looked at it as one lamb. You see, all of that pointing to the coming of the Lord Jesus Christ into the world. Now, will you notice here, there must be that evidence of faith in what they're doing. Faith in the adequacy of the blood. Verse 7, and they shall take of the blood, strike it on the two side posts and on the upper door posts of the houses wherein they shall eat it. Now, the children of Israel were to put the blood outside on the door, and the death angel will pass over. Now, I think that we have here a picture that will answer another question for us. Now, there are many people that have written in, and they say, at the time of the rapture, what about the little children of believers? What about them? Here are little ones that have not reached the age of accountability. You mean to say that the Lord would take mom and papa and go off and leave two little precious children there? No, friends. God won't do that. Let's read this. They shall take of the blood and strike it on the two side posts and on the upper door posts of the houses wherein they shall eat it. And they eat the lamb on the inside, that is by faith, to partake of Christ. But the little one doesn't know what's taking place. Well, will the little one be left in the house when the children of Israel go out of the land of Egypt? If the little one happens to be just a little one, hasn't reached the age of accountability, will the little one be slain? Oh, no. No, friends. Blood covered it all. The death angel passed over all of them. And I assume from this picture that the children that have not reached the age of accountability in every home at the time of the rapture will be taken, covered by the blood, if you please. God would not leave them any more than he left them in the days when the children of Israel were redeemed and went out of the land of Egypt. Now, will you notice it says, they shall eat the flesh in that night, roast with fire and unleavened bread, and with bitter herbs they shall eat it. Now, each one of these, of course, had a tremendous message and meaning in everything that they did. This speaks, of course, of the fellowship of the family. The family were together in this. Now, I want to make a statement now, and I'm sure I'll get reaction to this, but I don't mind it at all. We today, in our very highly organized Bible schools and in our church programs, we put the juniors here and the junior highs there and the high school over here. Can you well understand that Moses telling them to put all the children in the nursery over at the palace of Pharaoh, because that's where he was raised, and to take the juniors down to the volleyball court? May I say to you, there'd been a lot of children would have missed out that night on the Exodus. May I say, this is done by families. And I'm afraid that our churches today have been guilty of dividing families. We ought to have families together in church. I'm a square, I grant that. But you see, I started off as a young preacher up in Middle Tennessee, and I was pastor of a city church, however, but I used to go in the summer, because I guess I'm a country boy, and I went up in Middle Tennessee and held meetings in those country churches and had the best time of my life. And I'd start preaching at night, and you'd see a mother sitting out there with a little one in her arms that may be restless. I learned how to talk them. My, if I can't out talk a 6-month-old child, well, something's radically wrong. So I learned to preach above them. And that little one go to sleep. The mother pick it up, take it to the back of the church. They had a pallet there, put the little one down. She'd come back down. She's sitting there with her husband and maybe 2 or 3 other children. And then here comes up another, and just like popcorn all over the place, these little ones going to sleep. And they told me they'd had a preacher there the year before me. They had a meeting, and one night they put down about, like they did every night, about a dozen babies. And all of a sudden he stopped, and he said, you know, I'm a greater preacher than Paul the Apostle. And the people were amazed. He paused, and they all had the question in their mind, how in the world could he be greater than Paul the Apostle? He says, Paul preached to midnight and only put one to sleep. He says, I haven't preached but 30 minutes, and I put a dozen to sleep. On that basis, I did the same thing, my friends. You see, they did it by families. And I don't know. Those little churches weren't very well organized, but they sure did have some wonderful saints of God, and they produced some very wonderful men and women that grew up in that area. In fact, it's out of areas like that in this land where the backbone of this nation was produced. I don't know where we're producing them today, but I'll be honest with you, I haven't very much confidence in the hippies. I'm very sorry that I don't, but I have no confidence in this revolutionary crowd that's on our campuses today. I think we've done it wrong, friends. Here's the pattern that was given. The family was to do it together. Now, we are told here they're to eat it roast with fire. fire speaks of judgment. That must be the judgment of sin. And unleavened bread, you see, that speaks of Christ as the one we feed upon. And with bitter herbs they shall eat it. Now, there's different meanings that have been attached to the bitter herbs. May I say to you, I hear sometimes the idea given as if we are trying to sell something. When we ask people to accept Christ, it won't always be sweet, friends. There are bitter herbs to go with it. And he says in verse 9, eat not of it raw. Raw, you see, there must be the judgment of sin in our lives. When we come to Christ, friends, we come as a sinner. He died for our sins, and that's where we begin with him, nor sodden at all with water. In other words, it must be just trusting him and him alone. And I'm afraid there's some people who trust water today. But roast with fire, there must be judgment. His head with his legs and with the pertinence thereof, all of it is to be roasted. And ye shall let nothing of it remain until the morning, and that which remaineth of it until the morning ye shall burn with fire. And thus shall ye eat it with your loins girded, your shoes on your feet, and your staff in your hand, and ye shall eat it in haste. It's the Lord's Passover. And friends, when you come to Christ, this speaks of Christ, our Passover offered to us. When we come to him, we should have our loins girded, ready to get out of the world and no longer involved with the world. I don't believe that you're converted and live a sinful life. We had a remarkable instance here of a woman who ran a liquor store in South Los Angeles, got converted. She called me up and she said, I'm getting out of the liquor business, and if you tell me to, I'll take a hammer in there and break every bottle. I told her, I said, you go sell it. And she got out of the liquor business. She's a wonderful Christian, by the way. May I say, you'll get out of Egypt if the blood's been put on the doorpost, because you'd eat it with your loins girded, ready to go, if you please. How tremendous this is. Verse 12, for I will pass through the land of Egypt this night. I'll smite all of the firstborn in the land of Egypt, both man and beast, and against all the gods of Egypt, I'll execute judgment. I'm the Lord. Now, all of these plagues have been directed at each idol individually. Now, all of them demanded the firstborn. God says, I'm now turning the guns against all the idols. Now, will you notice? And the blood shall be to you for a token upon the houses where ye are. And when I see the blood, I'll pass over you, and the plague shall not be upon you to destroy you when I smite the land of Egypt. And God says that the people were not saved because they were seed of Abraham. Why, the Egyptians could have obeyed, and they would have been saved. God says, when I see the blood. They were not saved because they were doing the best they could and paid their honest debt, and because they were good people. God says, when I see the blood, I'll pass over. And they were not to run out during the night and look at the blood. They were to have confidence and faith in it. God says, when I see the blood. He didn't say when they saw it. And they were not saved because of their thoughts or their feelings, their experiences, not because they regarded the blood. God says, when I see the blood, I'll pass over. To them, it was just faith. Not saved because they went through the ceremony and were circumcised. God says, when I see the blood, I'll pass over. They were not saved because they belonged to the church. The death angel wasn't making a survey of the neighborhood. When I see the blood, God says, I'll pass over. They were not to open the window and tell the death angel how good they were and how much charity work they did. If a man had put his neck out of the window that night, he'd have died. God says, when I see the blood, nothing is to be added to it. Who was saved that night? Those who believed God, those where the blood was sprinkled, those that had trusted the blood. I say to you candidly, in closing, I do not understand it completely, but I set my seal that God is true, and today it's the shed blood of Christ that'll save you, nothing else, my friend. So until next time, may God bless you, my beloved.
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6: With SRN News, I'm John Scott. President Trump returned to the stage on the second and final night of the Republicans' midterm convention in Dallas, imploring the crowd to go out and vote. Vice President J.D. Vance took the primetime speaking slot. The party's House and Senate majorities are at stake this fall. Florida executed Daniel Owen Conahan Jr., a serial killer known as the Hog Trail Killer. Conahan put to death by lethal injection at Florida State Prison. He had been sentenced to die for the 1996 kidnapping and strangling of Richard Allen Montgomery. Authorities found the remains of at least six people over a three-year span. Asian shares were declining while tracking Wall Street losses. Oil prices have gained. Brent crude trading above $108 a barrel at its highest level since May. On Thursday on Wall Street, all three major indexes recording losses. This is SRN News.
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11: Those who have suffered the most know how weak they really are. Those who have not suffered as much tend to think that they're invincible until they go through a real difficult time in their lives. For many of us, at least that's how God got our attention. He showed us that we're not as strong as we thought we were. We're not as invincible. We have learned through this to lean upon the Lord and that we needed him in our lives. Also, suffering forces us to grow. A person can grow either bitter towards God or he can cry out in submission to him and trust him for salvation. And so suffering accomplishes some good things. That's basic reasons why there's suffering in the world, the fall of man, as well as the great spiritual truths that suffering teaches.
2: Today, Pastor Steve brings us into Genesis chapter 45 as we move ahead in the story of Joseph. He asks, why do good Christians have to suffer? Well, the Bible says it began with Adam and Eve and their disobedience of God in the Garden of Eden. We also look to the book of Job, who said people are born for trouble, just as sparks fly up from a fire. Life is short and full of pain. Birth, too, is painful. We hurt others to survive. Death can be painful also, but suffering can also teach us something important. It shows that we are weak and we need God to help us get through it.
3: Thank you for tuning in to Verse by Verse today with Pastor Steve Kreloff, the teaching pastor of Lakeside Community Chapel in Clearwater, Florida. And now, let's get back to Pastor Steve with today's message.
11: A Bible teacher was once asked, "Why do bad things happen to good people?" His answer was classic. He said, "I haven't met any good people yet, so I don't know." It's a great answer. Well, it's true that none of us are perfect. None of us are perfectly good. But I think it's still a valid question to ask, why do God's people suffer? Why do believers in Jesus Christ experience pain and tragedy, suffering, trials? Well, you know, the Bible has many statements about the fact that people in general suffer. If you're human, then you're going to experience pain. Job, the man who suffered perhaps more than anybody, had this to say. He had some significant statements about pain and suffering. He said in Job 5:7, "Man is born into trouble as the sparks fly upward." In other words, just as from a fire sparks fly upward, it's just natural, it's normal, it happens. That's how natural and normal it is for people to suffer. It just is inevitable. He also said in Job 14:1, "Man that is born of a woman is a few days and full of trouble." In other words, life is relatively brief, and it's going to be filled with a lot of problems and pain, and that's just the way things are. One person described, and I thought this was put quite well because it was put in just a few words, what it's like for all creatures, man and in the animal world, to live in a world filled with hurts. Here's what he said. I quote, "Life for animals and man begins with the trauma of birth and is sustained largely by inflicting suffering and death on other creatures. For millions, it is marked by hunger, disease, and continual exposure to danger. For all, it ends with death, which is usually a painful experience. Yes, suffering is a major factor in the existence of both man and beast." In addition, though, to what the animal world goes through, there are some unique pains that humans experience. For example, we experience the pain of guilt feelings, the anguish of the death of a loved one, the fear about the future. We experience the feelings of disappointment, frustration, depression. In addition, humans know the agony of physical ailments that afflict us. I want you to know, and this is, I think, a very important statement, while the Bible doesn't tell us everything about human suffering, so that there is a mystery to it, and we have to admit that, God has not revealed everything about human pain and suffering. However, he has revealed enough so that it isn't a complete mystery. We're not left totally in the dark. We have as much as God says we need to know about pain and suffering. The Bible declares that in this world, we suffer for basically two reasons, in terms of general reasons. There are specifics, but general reasons. Number one, suffering is a result of sin and the fall of man. There were no sufferings. There were no painful experiences before Adam and Eve fell. Back in the garden in Genesis 3, when they sinned, sin not only entered man's experience, but death became a part of that experience and pain and the suffering that went with it. In fact, in Genesis chapter 3, God says to Adam, "The ground is cursed because of you, and from now on, your work is going to be filled with pain. It's not going to be easy. You're going to have to work hard. You're going to sweat. It's going to be very difficult. You're going to have to deal with thorns. And after all of your work, you're going to die. You're going to return to the ground." That's as a result of the fall of man. We live in a fallen world. Because of sin, there's pain and suffering. Paul in Romans chapter 5, verse 12 says that sin entered the world by one man, and with it came death. And so death and sin have passed upon all of us. So we all experience that because of the fall. There's a second basic general reason why we suffer. It's because suffering, in a very wonderful way, communicates spiritual truths to us. I don't know if you ever thought about that. For example, suffering teaches us that we're frail and mortal creatures. Those who have suffered the most know how weak they really are. Those who have not suffered as much tend to think that they're invincible until they go through a real difficult time in their lives. For many of us, at least that's how God got our attention. He showed us that we're not as strong as we thought we were. We're not as invincible. We have learned through this to lean upon the Lord. and that we needed him in our lives. Also, suffering forces us to grow. A person can grow either bitter towards God, or he can cry out in submission to him and trust him for salvation. And so suffering accomplishes some good things. That's basic reasons why there's suffering in the world, the fall of man, as well as the great spiritual truths that suffering teaches. But what about after we come to faith in Christ, which was really the introductory comment? Why do we as believers in Jesus Christ still suffer? After all, we have submitted to him. We know how frail we are. We know how weak we are. Why then do we still need to experience pain?

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2: Corinthians 11:31, Paul said, "But if we judged ourselves rightly, we would not be judged." What he means by that is that if you judge your own sin and you confess and you repent and you deal with your own sin, then God won't have to discipline you. I really believe that those who go through severe trials, especially illness, and they just don't seem to get any better, at least need to consider and ask God if he's disciplining them. I really believe by observation that it never occurs to Christians, or rarely occurs to Christians, to ever ask that. And yet Paul wrote to the Corinthians and said, some of you are sick, some of you are weak, and some in your midst have even died because of your carnality. And so I certainly think it's right if you have an illness that just doesn't seem to go away and say, Lord, what are you saying to me? Is there some sin in my life that I'm not aware of, that I need to repent of? Something to consider. Another reason why we suffer is sometimes not a sin that we haven't dealt with and confessed and repented of, but sometimes it's just the consequence of past sins. There are consequences for our sins. You live with the consequence. Sometimes, by way of encouragement, I say to you, it has nothing to do with our sin. Sometimes we suffer because God is developing our faith. He's developing our character. Remember in John chapter 9, the disciples of Jesus asked him about a man who was born blind. They said, why is this man in this condition? Did his parents sin or did he sin? And Jesus said, neither. It has nothing to do with what they have done or he's done. It has everything to do with God wants to be glorified through this man. So sometimes it's just for character development and to deepen our faith. There are many reasons why you and I endure trials, but interesting to me is that when the subject of suffering and trials are taught, usually the Bible character that's focused on is Job, and well, he should be, but I'm afraid that we neglect a man in the Bible who has a lot to teach us about suffering, and that's Joseph. And so I invite you to turn your Bibles to Genesis chapter 45. Joseph, actually, in this chapter, spells out and illustrates to us several purposes for his own suffering, and by way of application and way of principles, why we suffer. In Genesis 45, and I remind you that this is one of the high points of the book of Genesis, because it's in this chapter that Joseph finally reveals his true identity to his brothers. As you'll recall, 22 years earlier, out of jealousy and anger, his brothers sold him into slavery. He ended up in Egypt. Through God's sovereign dealings in his life, he became prime minister of the land. When a severe famine affected what we would call the Middle Eastern region, it was inevitable that Joseph's brothers came down to Egypt from Canaan seeking to purchase food. They didn't recognize Joseph as the prime minister. He would have been dressed differently and looked differently and spoken differently, but he sure knew who they were. And Joseph decided by God's leading to not reveal himself initially to them. Instead, he put them through a series of difficulties in their lives, all designed to bring them to repentance. Why did he want them to repent? The goal was to restore them together as a family and ultimately to bring them down to Egypt to protect them. Now, that's the background of chapter 45. And towards the end of chapter 44, they finally repent. They admit their guilt for what they did to Joseph, and they offer themselves, all of them, as slaves to him. That's exactly what Joseph wants to hear. Finally, Joseph is convinced that his brothers have had a change of heart. They demonstrate true repentance, and in a very emotional scene, he reveals himself to his brothers. That's verses 1 through 3 of 45. Let me read it to you. Then Joseph could not control himself before all those who stood by him. He cried, "Have everyone go out from me." So there was no man with him, meaning there were no other Egyptians there. When Joseph made himself known to his brothers, he wept so loudly that the Egyptians heard it because they were outside the door, and the household of Pharaoh heard of it. Then Joseph said to his brothers, "I'm Joseph. Is my father still alive?" But his brothers could not answer him, for they were dismayed at his presence. I told you last week, that is an incredible understatement. They were dismayed at his presence. Now, that's a very touching scene, very dynamic scene in Scripture, very moving scene. But I want you to know, it's really what Joseph says and does after revealing himself that helps us to make sense out of suffering. Not only his suffering, but our own suffering. This morning, what we want to do

0: is go through this chapter and discover from Joseph's words and actions three reasons why God allows suffering in our lives. Now, to be fair with the text, I must say that probably the primary message here is about reconciliation and the fruit and the evidence of reconciliation. Joseph loved them. They loved him. He provided for them. There was that warmth of the family once again. And that's probably the primary intent of this chapter. But woven through the chapter are some incredible statements and illustrations of the purpose for Joseph's suffering. And so I want to share that with you this morning. Probably not as close an exposition as we normally have, but I think there are some important principles that are designed to be in this chapter. So let's look at, first of all, the first reason God allowed suffering in Joseph's life, because it's really a major reason why he allows it in our life. Number one, it's through suffering God's sovereign purposes are worked out in our lives and in whatever he wants to accomplish. Follow with me as I read verses 4-8. I know we touched on this last week, but I want to go back and go over this and approach it from a fresh angle. Then Joseph said to his brothers, "Please come closer to me." And they came closer and he said, "I'm your brother Joseph, whom you sold into Egypt. Now do not be grieved or angry with yourselves, because you sold me here, for God sent me before you to preserve life. For the famine has been in the land these 2 years, and there are still 5 years in which there will be neither plowing nor harvesting. God sent me before you to preserve for you a remnant in the earth and to keep you alive by a great deliverance." Now, after revealing his identity to his astonished brothers, he says that he's Joseph, the one they sold into slavery. Joseph tells them to stop beating themselves up emotionally. They don't have to do that. They don't have to feel horrible about this. And he explains to them that God sovereignly orchestrated all of the events in his life. Why? In order to work out his plan to save the Jewish people from dying off by starvation. In other words, all that Joseph went through was for a purpose. There was a divine purpose. And let's think back about Joseph's life. What were the purposes and what went on in his life that God would be involved? Well, first of all, he was sold into slavery in Egypt. Why? Because he's got to be in Egypt before he could become the prime minister of Egypt. So God's involved in that. There was a purpose for him being sold into slavery. Then he was falsely accused by Potiphar's wife of trying to rape her. That wasn't true. It was a false accusation. But what's the purpose there? So he would end up in prison. Why is it so important for him to be in prison? Because it's in prison that he's going to meet two men who will have dreams. Joseph will interpret these dreams correctly for them. And eventually, one of them will tell Pharaoh when he gets released, or actually a few years after, he'll say, "Oh yeah, when Pharaoh has a couple of dreams that need interpreting, there's a guy in prison named Joseph, and he can interpret dreams." So there's a purpose in that. Why is that so important? Because he'll come out of prison, he'll interpret Pharaoh's dreams, he'll tell Pharaoh about famine and prosperity that Egypt will have. Pharaoh will be astounded. He'll say, "I need somebody to run the country for me who can manage all this." And Joseph's the man. He's promoted to be the prime minister. Listen, there is a purpose here so that Joseph would be the human savior of his people. See, it was God's purpose all along that the Jewish people would go to Egypt for him to preserve them. I don't know if you realize that. That was not a whim by God. God doesn't operate on whims. God doesn't say, "Oh, this didn't work out, so I think I'll do this." I want you to turn your Bibles to Genesis 15. It's really the official installation of the Abrahamic covenant. And this is extremely important. And I want you to see that in the eternal counsel of God, this was always his plan to bring his people to Egypt. And Joseph just happens to be part of that plan. Genesis 15, notice verse 12. "Now when the sun was going down, a deep sleep fell upon Abram, and behold, terror and great darkness fell upon him. God said to Abram, 'Know for certain that your descendants will be strangers in a land that is not theirs.'" What's he talking about? Egypt. Your descendants are going to many years from now. In fact, Abraham didn't have any descendants at that point, but all of your people, they're going to go to Egypt. That's what he means. They're going to be strangers in a strange land that is not theirs, where they will be enslaved and oppressed 400 years. That's an approximate date. It was a little more than 400, but approximately 400 years. "But I will also judge the nation whom they will serve, and afterward they will come out with many possessions." What's that? That's called the Exodus. That's what the book of Exodus is about, the Jewish people coming out. "As for you, you shall go to your fathers in peace, and you'll be buried at a good old age. Then in the fourth generation, they will return here, for the iniquity of the Amorite is not yet complete." What's that? That's called the book of Joshua. They come back to the land, and they possess the land. Who are the Amorites? The Amorites were a Canaanite people. And God said, in my mercy, I'm not going to judge them now. I'm not going to pour out my wrath now. I'm going to give them the opportunity to repent. Their iniquity is not full. But at the right time, I'm bringing your descendants back here, Abraham, and they're going to possess the lands. Folks, what we see by this is that God had it all worked out. The very timing, they could not possess the lands a moment sooner than God had planned it. The duration of being in Egypt, the very place they would come back, what would happen to them in Egypt, all of this was God's sovereign plan. And years before Joseph was born, God had it all planned out. In fact, in eternity, God had it planned out that Joseph would be the human instrument to fulfill this prophecy. All the pain that he went through, all the suffering, designed by God to bring about his perfect plan. And Joseph understands this. He understands exactly why he has suffered and what God is doing. And so he explains to his brothers what they need to do in light of God's plan. As we turn back to Genesis 45, notice, I'm just going to read verses 9 through 13. He says, "Hurry up, go to my father and say to him, 'Thus says your son Joseph, God has made me Lord over all Egypt. Come down to me, do not delay.'" Notice the sovereignty of God. God has made me Lord. Go tell dad, this is what's happened. "You shall live in the land of Goshen," which was a very fertile, very good area, "and you shall be near me, and you and your children and your children's children and your flocks and your herds and all that you have. Then I'll provide for you." Why do they need this provision? For there are still 5 years of famine to go, and you and your household and all that you have would be impoverished. "Behold, your eyes see, and the eyes of my brother Benjamin see, that it's my mouth which is speaking to you. Now you must tell my father of all my splendor in Egypt and all that you have seen, and you must hurry and bring my father down here." Now let's stop there. He says, hurry up, go back home to Canaan, go tell dad what's happened, explain what's going on, return with everybody and all of your children, all of your family, come back here because I will provide for you. This is what God is doing. Now, the question we need to ask ourselves is, what does Joseph's sufferings have to say to us? Well, certainly your sufferings or my sufferings are going to fulfill biblical prophecy. Not going to happen. But the truth is that they are still God's way of working out his eternal plan. And that's what we want to lay hold of. You may not realize at the time why you are going through such a difficult time in your life, but it should greatly encourage you to know that it's not in vain. There is a reason. They do have a purpose. God is using your pain to bring about a sovereign purpose. You are not suffering in vain. Now, you may not know why you're going through this, and some people don't. You don't have to know exactly why, but what you need to do is trust the Lord. Let me tell you about a man who did suffer and didn't have a clue as to why he was suffering. The man is Job. In Job chapter 1, Satan appears before the Lord. And God says to him, "Have you seen my servant Job? Have you looked over the earth as you've been going back and forth? And you've seen my servant Job? There's not a more righteous, godly man on the face of the planet than this man." And Satan, in essence, says to God, "Well, sure he loves you. Sure he worships you. Look at all he has. You've blessed him abundantly. Listen, nobody, especially Job, really loves you." Now, that's an incredible accusation. Comes from the most wicked one in the universe. Nobody really loves you for you. The reason Job pretends to love you is because all that you have given him, he's in it for himself. You pull that away from him, you destroy that, and you're going to see what he's really like. Now that is a strong accusation. You see what he's saying to God? Nobody really loves you, God. They'd just be like me, and they'd rebel against you if you didn't do so much for them. So God said to Satan, "All right, I give you permission. You can take away the possessions he has, but don't touch him. Don't afflict him physically." And Satan does that, and Job loses everything. But Job still is a man of integrity. Job still demonstrates faith and love. And so we're told in chapter 2 that Satan appears before God again. And God says, "Have you observed Job? Have you seen this man of God that he loves me, he serves me?" And Satan says, "Well, sure he does. Because you know why? He has his health. It's the most important thing to a person. If you take his health away, you'll see he'll curse you to your face. Job doesn't really love you." And that's really the purpose, by the way. And that's the message of the whole book, to show that people really do love God, that God is wonderful, that true faith is genuine. And so he says, you can afflict him, but you're not to kill him. I don't give you that permission to take his life. And so you know the rest of the story. Job goes through horrible, horrible physical sufferings and pain. And I don't think Job really understood what it was about. Certainly his friends didn't understand what it was about. They came up with incredible interpretations for what he was going through. But the point is that there was a purpose to Job's suffering. All of us know now, and Satan knows, and the universe knows, that true love for God is based on who God is and not what we get out of the relationship. That if he gave us nothing else, we would love him because of how wonderful he really is. There was a purpose to Job's suffering. He didn't understand it, though. And you may be going through some deep pain that you don't understand. Remember what Job said? Without understanding, he said, though he slay me, yet will I what? I'll trust him. That's what you have to do if you don't know why you're going through pain.
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8: Foundations of Freedom, a look at America's founding principles and the leaders who shaped our nation.
9: Ronald Reagan understood that preserving liberty required more than defending it. It had to be taught. In his 1989 farewell address, Reagan warned America about the danger of losing its national memory. If we forget what we did, we won't know who we are. Reagan understood that a free nation cannot preserve principles its people no longer understand. Every generation must learn why America's freedoms matter, understand the sacrifices that secured them, and accept the responsibilities that come with self-government. Liberty cannot be simply inherited. It must be intentionally passed from one generation to the next. Because when we fail to teach the meaning of freedom, we eventually lose the will to preserve it. So, are we preparing the next generation merely to inherit liberty, or teaching them why it is worth preserving?
10: 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Hi there, I'm Dave Straub again, and glad you're spending your morning here. In just 30 minutes, you're going to want to stick around for Focus on the Family with Jim Daly, with powerful stories and practical advice, and it's on the way here at 7 o'clock here on Faith Talk Tampa.
11: With SRN News, I'm Bernie Bennett. The U.S. is commemorating the 25th anniversary of the 9/11 attacks that left nearly 3,000 people dead and the nation shaken. On Friday's anniversary, people will mark memorials by laying wreaths, flying flags, reading victims' names, and holding memorials or holding moments of silence and vigils. President Donald Trump plans to attend a ceremony at the Pentagon. Other administration officials are expected at the observance at the National September 11th Memorial in New York and the Flight 93 National Memorial in Shanksville, Pennsylvania. In 2001, attackers took command of four commercial jets and rammed them into New York's World Trade Center, the Pentagon, and a field near Shanksville, Pennsylvania. President Trump and Vice President J.D. Vance teamed up to close out the second and final night of the Republicans' midterm conventions in Dallas. They implored voters to stick together to save the party's majority in Congress in November. More details at SRNnews.com.
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15: There's no way to restore a relationship unless somebody comes and asks for forgiveness, but I'm not going to be bound by bitterness and vengeance. Anytime I talk about forgiveness, I'm just talking about the fact that I'm not holding a bitterness, I'm not holding a grudge. I can't absolve anybody's iniquities. That's for God to do. And he's not going to do that for a person who doesn't come to him through Christ.
16: 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And I'm talking, of course, about the terrorist attacks in New York and at the Pentagon and in Pennsylvania. If you're old enough, you remember the chaos of September 11th, 2001. You may have lost someone close to you in the attacks or in the global war on terror that followed. Those terrible events of 9/11 caused men and women everywhere to ask questions like, why did God allow such horror? How can he be good and loving and yet let something happen that's so evil, so ugly, so painful? You'll hear answers to those questions today in an interview that I had with John not long after 9/11. We'll discuss
17: how God's Word can comfort you even in the face of immense tragedy. Today's program is titled Standing Firm in Unstable Times. And now here's John to lead off the discussion.
18: Larry King's first question and the title of that broadcast was, Where Was God? And I wonder what your thoughts on that are, John.
15: Well, I have to tell you, Phil, it was very frustrating because I had all kinds of thoughts and ways that I wanted to answer that. I never got the opportunity to give a complete answer, so I just tried to proclaim the truth. But in answer to the question, where was God, I immediately went to Isaiah in my mind. I mean, I'm so biblically arranged mentally that that's where I went. And I went right to the fifth chapter of Isaiah, and there I was in the fifth chapter of Isaiah. And Isaiah receives this revelation from God that pronounces a series of curses on Israel, on Judah, actually, and Jerusalem. And the prophet receives these messages that God has found Israel to be a fruitless vine, that in all his provisions and all his goodness and grace and mercy to them and blessing should have produced good grapes, but instead there aren't any grapes, there's just sour berries, they're, which is symbolic of the fact that they are in idolatry and iniquity and sin, and God says, I'm going to come down and I'm going to rip up my vineyard, Israel. I'm going to take away its protection. I'm going to trample it down. I'm not going to rain on it. And this is a huge curse pronounced by God on Israel. And it's a frightening passage. I mean, it would be worse than knowing your Twin Towers are going to be attacked by some Arab terrorists. I mean, it was total wiping out of Jerusalem and the whole of the southern kingdom. And Isaiah immediately is seen going to the temple, and he goes to the temple, and he wants to check in with God, because he wants to find out, where is God? Where is God? This can't be. This is the covenant people. This is God's own chosen people. This is the seed of Abraham. And he goes to the temple, and I think the most startling thing occurs in the opening of the chapter. He says this, and in the year King Uzziah died, when all trauma from God was falling on Israel, he said, I saw the Lord, and he was high and lifted up. And it's just shocking. He wasn't in the rubble, as the LA Times guy said. He was right on the same throne he had been on all the time. He hadn't abdicated. He hadn't lost his sovereign purpose. He hadn't diminished in his glory, high and lifted up, and his train fills the temple, and holy, holy, holy, and you see God in all his full, sovereign, majestic glory, and everything that is happening within the framework of his perfect purpose.
18: Larry King was curious about whether we should forgive the terrorists. And in fact, he went around and asked, he made it a point to ask each panelist this question. That's really a hard question to answer in a soundbite, and I'm eager to hear a more in-depth reply from you.
15: As far as is humanly possible, yes, I would forgive them.
18: Whether they asked for it or not?
15: Yeah, whatever that would mean, in the sense that I would not be bound in my own heart by some unrelenting bitterness toward them. I don't mean that there can be any kind of reconciliation. In the first place, there's no relationship to start with. But I don't believe vengeance is mine. I think it's God's. Even had I lost a son or a brother or a spouse or a friend in the disasters, I don't think I would have had a heart full of bitterness or vengeance or hostility toward those people. It would be in me to forgive them, and the way I would manifest that forgiveness is not by anything on their behalf. I mean, they're dead, but it would simply be manifest in grief over the terrible disaster of their eternal soul. Nobody talks about that. It's terrible that people died in that destruction. It's more terrible that some people went to hell, and those men who committed those horrible acts went there too. That is a great grief. The deception of Islam is a great grief, and there are more coming after them who are going to be literally cast into eternal judgment under the illusion that they're serving Allah, God. So I would have nothing but compassion toward that. I think an illustration of that may help is one of my nephews Just a really outstanding young man. I think he was about 21, 22. His name was Tim, my wife's sister's son. A fine young man, loved the Lord. He was in his college days. He was a volleyball player at California State University. Just a great, great kid. Was working in a market, and a guy came in to hold the market up and killed him. I think he was like 21 or 22, shot him dead. And, you know, the guy was on drugs, and Tim tried to intervene when this guy was getting money from a cashier. He tried to protect this lady, and he was killed. And his dad, my brother-in-law, Dwayne, I watched his response to somebody who had just murdered his son at the, you know, at the prime of his young years. And Dwayne went to the prison with one purpose. He said, I want to see that man. And he went there with the purpose of sharing the gospel with him and telling him that he forgave him for what he did to his son. And that more important than the death of his son was this guy's death, because his son was with Christ. Now, that's what I'm talking about when I talk about forgiveness. I mean, there's no way to restore a relationship unless somebody comes and asks for forgiveness. But I'm not going to be bound by bitterness and vengeance. I even look at the war that way. I don't see the war as some kind of retaliatory vengeance. I think a just war begins when the peace is interrupted, and it ends when the peace is restored. And I think a just war is a war that takes away the terrible, terrible interruption into the peace of this nation. In other words, it's a war of protection and justice. But I don't think we need to get caught up in personal vengeance. But on the other hand as well, only God can forgive sinners. And the sad reality is those men will never be forgiven because they died without ever believing the gospel of Jesus Christ.
18: You mentioned the war. Let me follow up on that. Just to put that together with what you're saying about forgiveness, I notice a lot of Christians are confused about this, and they're asking questions like, can we as Christians support our government's retaliation against terrorism? And occasionally you hear a Christian cite Matthew 5, verses 38 and 39, where Jesus said, you've heard that it was said, an eye for an eye and a tooth for a tooth, but I tell you not to resist an evil person, but whoever slaps you on your right cheek, turn the other to him also. Now, what did Jesus mean, and does that have any application in a situation like this?
15: Well, first of all, it has no application in a situation like war, which is not a personal offense, which is a national issue dealing with an entity that has been ordained by God for the punishment of evildoers. I'm not an entity ordained by God for the punishment of evildoers, right?
18: Right.
15: That's not my personal issue.
18: And Jesus here is talking about personal
15: issues.
18: Yeah,
15: and I think to understand what that text actually means, if anyone slaps you, turn the other cheek. You have to understand a little bit of background. It's pretty fascinating. I'll take a minute and explain it to you. When Christians in the New Testament era, who were Jews, obviously, because Jesus was preaching and they were following him and believing in him and identifying as followers of Christ and all of this, when they were in their synagogues, you remember Jesus said to them at the upper room discourse, he said, the day's going to come when they're going to throw you out of the synagogue and they're going to whip you and all of this. Some historians indicate that there was, interestingly enough, when a person was excommunicated, a symbolic slap across the face by the ruler of the synagogue, whack, before the synagogue, and that this symbolized that rejection. A slap across the face was viewed as a very shameful thing, a very demeaning and humbling thing to be smacked across the face. There's still that, even in our culture, right? I mean, it's one thing to knock a guy's lights out. That's one kind of demonstration of how you feel about somebody. But just a smack across the face is a how dare you. It's a demeaning kind of thing, and that's the way it was. And so there's some historians who say they literally would smack somebody across the face who was excommunicated.
18: Gives new meaning to the right hand of fellowship.
15: That was the right hand of disfellowship. But so what Jesus is saying is this, look, if you have so identified with me, if you have by that identification, created such an offense that they have literally slapped you across the face, continue in the same path so that you are continually vulnerable to the same thing over again. And you have an illustration of the fact that it's not literal in the case of Jesus. When he was slapped, remember, they slapped him across the face, and he didn't say, here, hit the other cheek. He said, essentially, why are you doing that? And he called him to account. I think what that's talking about is if they hit you once, get ready. They'll probably hit you again. And you have to maintain a certain vulnerability. And he's talking there about a Christian living in a persecuting environment. If you get slapped in the face, don't compromise. Don't lose your courage. Don't go underground. Don't deny the Lord. Don't retaliate. Don't get full of vengeance. Don't become bitter. Just live that same godly, quiet life with all of its vulnerability, because you may get hit again. That's a whole different issue than God giving the right to a national government, which is exactly what Romans 13 says. The powers that be are ordained of God, and they bear the sword, and they don't bear it for nothing. They bear it to use against the evildoer for the protection of the one who does good.
18: Would you say then that Romans 13 puts a responsibility on our government to retaliate?
15: Well, I definitely do.
18: It would be wrong for them not to retaliate.
15: Absolutely. Well, I mean, it's pretty obvious. If we don't do anything, well, what's going to happen? Well, it's going to keep it up and keep it up. And where does it end? I mean, all you have to do is be successful at what you do once. And if you gain the desired effect, America goes into a shell, doesn't do anything, doesn't go back to try to root out this evil and to deal with it and to bring a just punishment. Now you've just energized them. Now they're going to be flooded with other people who want to go and accomplish these great purposes and these great ends because there's no consequence. It's like, you know, on the simple level, it's like asking whether you should punish your child when he does something that's wrong. Is that the compassionate thing to do? Yeah, it is in the end, unless you want to turn your child into a criminal. I mean, if you don't punish this kind of thing, what's going to happen now and what's already happening, and I'm not here to answer questions about politics and the military, what's going to happen now as the world retaliates against this is the forces, the Taliban or whoever they are going to disintegrate under the fear and the pressure of this tremendous act of justice that's coming against them. And that's the desired effect you want. You want to disintegrate that entire base of power. And that brings about a protection of people.
18: So, John, have you gotten some good responses to your appearance on Larry King? What's the most interesting response you've gotten?
15: Well, you know what the universal response is? 99.9% of the response is, thank you for giving the true gospel. It was almost like people hoped somebody would just give the straightforward gospel and hold the line. And they were just very encouraged. I think it strengthened Christians to be, maybe to be bold. But I think it was encouraging. And most all of the mail is basically saying, we need to stand up for the gospel in a day when so many people compromise and water it down and want to make it blend in with everything else and not offend anybody. And I think that's what struck me, is how, you know, because we hear so much about let's open up everything and let's embrace everybody and let's accept whoever and let's be open to other religions and let's, and you think this is a big widespread movement. And then what happens is I get on there and I'm really firm about the singularity and exclusiveness of the gospel, and there's this flood of affirmation, and you begin to realize there are people out there who aren't buying into this.
18: Lots of people are asking questions today, and I think a lot of our listeners probably are finding they have greater opportunities than ever to share the gospel with their friends, their neighbors, and so on. But what advice would you give them?
15: Take them to Luke 13, where Jesus did, and ask this question. What would have happened to you if you had been in the building? What would have happened to you if you'd been on the flight? Where would you be now, today? Isn't that the question? Would you be in heaven? And if they say, well, I hope so, well, on the basis of what? On the basis of why would you be in heaven? Well, I'm a pretty good person. Boy, there's the door right there. Salvation is not by works. All you have to do is say to somebody, well, if you were on the 105th floor or the 95th floor, when the plane hit, where would you be? Or if you were in the plane, where would you be?
18: And I'll bet there's not a person in America who hasn't asked himself that question.
19: Yeah. Where would I be? Yeah.
15: Hmm. And then you go from there. I mean, look, if you're looking for an opening, an entree, a starting point for evangelism, here's a universal one. So,
18: well, thank you, John.
15: Well, thank you, Phil. It's been a delight to talk about these things, and I hope it's helpful to people. It is strange for a preacher to be thrown into a sort of short answer soundbite environment, because I'm used to explaining things. But, you know, preachers are also proclaimers. We're not just explainers. And there's something wonderfully powerful about just the proclamation, because the power is in the truth. And you never know what the Lord is going to do in planting the seed. As the Apostle Paul said, some plant, some water. God gives the increase, right? So you just say what's true, and then you leave it to the Lord. Whatever that environment allows you to say, that's what you say. But I'm very thankful to the Lord for the opening that was there to proclaim the gospel, and grateful that I had enough time to at least articulate the truth and to try to get across that Jesus Christ is the only way of salvation. I know the message got through, and I'll close by saying this. I know the message got through because I did get three letters that were furious with me, just furious. And it was really good feedback, because they said, how dare you say Jesus is the only way? So I know that message got through not only to Christians. You know, sometimes you think, well, the Christians got it, you know, because it's inside talk. It's Christian jargon and lingo. These are three non-Christians. And, you know, in a sense, that was really important feedback, because if it's clear enough for somebody to get that mad who's outside the gospel, then it was clear enough for the people that the Lord may be drawing to himself. And so, you know, even that feedback was important. Another lady wrote and said that I was interrupting the peace of the world by making Jesus the only way of salvation. Well, I was glad she got it. She didn't like it, but she got it. And I remember Jesus, you know, when he preached the gospel in his own synagogue in Nazareth, they tried to throw him off a cliff and kill him. They got it. They got the message. They didn't like it, but they got it. And you're going to run into that. I mean, there are going to be people who resent that truth, but that doesn't make it the less true. And I think that's why I wonder why anybody who represents Christ equivocates on that. What do you gain? You certainly don't gain anything with the sinner. Because if you don't tell the sinner the truth, he can't get saved. You certainly don't gain anything with the saints, because if you don't tell the truth, the saints don't have any respect for you. And you certainly don't gain anything with the Lord, because if you're ashamed of the gospel, you're in some serious trouble there. So, I mean, what's the upside of not just saying the truth?
18: There is none.
15: Yeah, that's what I think. One thing I need to say, sort of in wrapping all this up, this is a time for great compassion. While it is a great opportunity, we don't want to go roaring in there with guns blazing. This is an important time for sensitivity and compassion. People have been seriously tenderized. This kind of fear is not superficial. It is deep and profound. And there's an important necessity to come with the meekness and gentleness of Christ, to demonstrate the kind of weeping compassion that Jesus did, a tenderness. We come tender-hearted, we come kindly, we come compassionately, realizing that there's a lot of real fear and real anxiety and real suffering in people's hearts, and particularly those people in New York who lost people, and others around the country who lost people. This is a very, very tender time, and I think we want to be truthful, we want to speak the gospel, but we want to make sure we stay compassionate in the presentation of the gospel. So I would just encourage you to take every opportunity you have to demonstrate the truth and to do it in love.
17: You're listening to Grace to You, the Bible teaching ministry of John MacArthur. Today's special interview, titled Standing Firm in Unstable Times, was recorded not long after the tragic events of 9/11, 25 years ago today. Now, something that John often said is that suffering, whether from a terrorist attack or spiritual persecution or a life-threatening disease, suffering has a purifying effect. We asked John to explain what he meant by that, and here's what he said.
19: Yeah, suffering always has a purifying effect. Because even in a non-believing world, even with people who don't believe in God or the gospel or the Lord Jesus Christ, threats, suffering, terror, illness, it's a yank back from the good times, thoughts of well-being, to the reality of death. Death. I mean, we're all living on the edge all the time. And I think it forces people to think deeply. I remember when a number of years ago, we had one of the great earthquakes in Southern California, and people were killed, crushed in that earthquake under the rubble of certain buildings. The next Sunday, the congregation in our church just expanded, people rushing to the church to figure out, what do I do? Is this world coming to an end? I mean, that's one way to view it. But any level of suffering, could be that somebody tells you you have cancer, or your wife decides to leave because she's having an affair with another person. All of that causes people to look at their own lives and wonder if they're not missing reality and if they have an answer for death.
17: That's right, friends. Suffering brings us face to face with the harsh realities of life in a fallen world like nothing else. 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And then be here Monday as we jump back into John MacArthur's practical study titled Wisdom for the Workplace. 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
11: With SRN News, I'm Bernie Bennett. The U.S. is commemorating the 25th anniversary of the 9/11 attacks that left nearly 3,000 people dead and the nation shaken. On Friday's anniversary, people will mark memorials by laying wreaths, flying flags, reading victims' names, and holding memorials or holding moments of silence and vigils. President Donald Trump plans to attend a ceremony at the Pentagon. Other administration officials are expected at the observance at the National September 11th Memorial in New York and the Flight 93 National Memorial in Shanksville, Pennsylvania. In 2001, attackers took command of four commercial jets and rammed them into New York's World Trade Center, the Pentagon, and a field near Shanksville, Pennsylvania. President Trump and Vice President J.D. Vance teamed up to close out the second and final night of the Republicans' midterm conventions in Dallas. They implored voters to stick together to save the party's majority in Congress in November. More details at SRNnews.com.
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26: 25 years ago today, terrorists from the Islamic extremist group Al-Qaeda hijacked four commercial airplanes and crashed them into high-value American targets, including the Pentagon in Washington, D.C., and the Twin Towers, located at the World Trade Center in New York City. As you may remember, one valiant group of passengers on hijacked Flight 93 heard about the other attacks, realized their jet would become a weapon, and fought back. And they stormed the cockpit, and their plane crashed in an open field in western Pennsylvania. All 44 people on board died. Today, we're going back to New York City to share the story of one man who started running for his life, like any of us would, when the first tower collapsed.
28: But the Lord stopped me in my tracks, because all I could hear is that blanket of debris suffocated all noise except for the cries and the screams of people in the darkness. Help me, I'm hurt. Help me, I can't see.
26: Thanks for joining us for this very special 9/11 edition of Focus on the Family with Jim Daly. I'm John Fuller.
25: And John, we certainly have a hero's tale to share with everyone today. Our guest is Darren Kinder, a former Secret Service agent who served under five U.S. presidents. After 25 years in the Secret Service, Darren stepped away to become an author and speaker. founding an organization called Fierce Faith. And Darren and his wife Heather live in Dallas and have four sons.
26: Here now is Darren Kinder speaking at a men's event at Peace Lutheran Church in Grand Island, Nebraska on Focus on the Family with Jim Daly.
28: I was in New York City. I was assigned to New York City in the New York field office. At that time, it was the largest field office in the country. We were in 7 World Trade Center. It's the third tallest building of the complex. 7 World Trade Center was about 50 or so floors. It was directly across the street from Tower 1. That's the North Tower. Okay, now, everyone knows Tower 1 and Tower 2, the big ones that dominated the complex and later came down that day. 7 World Trade Center, little known, about 5 o'clock or so in the afternoon, is the third and last building that collapsed on that day due to fire. Okay, it caught fire, and the firefighters couldn't get to it. And that was my office building. So I was in the gym, and I was just getting dressed. I just finished exercising, whatever. I was putting on a clean suit, okay? Contrary to popular belief, Secret Service agents do not often wear suits. We hate it, in fact. Okay, we're not FBI agents, my goodness. Had to do it, couldn't stop myself. But we had a big meeting that day, a big planning meeting for this huge event that was coming in a couple weeks to New York City. So we're all putting on our suits. And at that point, I felt a rumble, felt a little bit of shake, felt the lights flicker a little bit, thought nothing of it, continued to get dressed. And then we're being told to evacuate. Didn't know why, so I ran up one flight of stairs to my desk. Went to my desk, I grabbed every piece of equipment that I would not need that day. And I proceeded to leave every piece of equipment at my desk that I would need that day. But I was a young and dumb agent, okay? I was only about a year and a half on, about 26, 27 years old. You're going to see that theme a lot here today, young and dumb, okay? But we evacuate out, and we get to the, we're out on the street, and I'm looking here at the World Trade Center. I'm looking at it burn. Just one plane had hit at this point, and I was angry because I knew that wasn't an accident. Student of history, I knew 1993, Islamic radical terrorists had already tried to destroy the World Trade Center, and I knew that they promised to try again. Just didn't think I'd be there. And so we're looking at it, and we didn't know what to do. And so somebody says, hey, let's go grab our first aid trauma kits, these huge trauma kits that we have for work. Let's go grab some of them because all the ambulances are marshaling over there. We'll just take our stuff over there and we'll start doing first aid training. Okay? Simple, right, guys? I can do that. I was trained in that. I can do that. Nothing crazy. Just standard first aid, first responder training. And so I want to leave you this little nugget right now. And that little nugget would be this. Hey, guys, sometimes the answer to the problem is just do the next thing. You hear me? You don't have to have the big answer. You don't have to know how it's all going to play out. You don't have to be a genius. Sometimes addressing a problem, addressing pain, addressing suffering is simply doing the simple thing that's in front of you. And you're going to see that throughout my story here, my experience. And what I would love to see is for you to apply that to your daily walk. Do the next thing. The next thing for the rest of us is grab some stupid first aid kits and start helping people. That's what we started doing, right? I'm working on this woman's arm. It was badly burned. Just working on her own, focus, smash. I don't know what happened, but a massive explosion just erupted ahead of me, above me. What just happened, clearly? The second plane just hit the second tower. And I'm going to say 70, 80 yards from the base of that tower. Maybe a football field. Crazy close. And if you remember, the second plane came in lower than the first. That's why the second tower was the first one to collapse that day, right? Remember that? I didn't see a plane. I didn't hear a plane because I was just so focused on what I was doing. All I know is now that chunks of metal and rock and steel and jet fuel that's burning is falling all around us, and we just all scatter like ants. And so I find shelter underneath this little portico, and I'm with two other agents, John and Tom. And Tom says, hey, we need to go. We should go across into the World Trade Center, into the lobby, and help people get out. Cool, check. Let's do that. What's that called? That's called doing the next thing. That's all we did. Ran across the street, played Frogger, got across the street, and we get into the lobby. We found a stairwell that was a steady stream of people that were evacuating out. It was an orderly evacuation. We found that. We started going up, and they're coming down. Okay? That's what we're doing. Now, let me be clear. I didn't have the full picture of what was going on here. Let me be very honest. I did not know that two 737s had just slammed into these buildings. Had I known that, I might not have been doing what I did. So we need to understand that and keep that in perspective, okay? We're going up, they're coming down. We get to about to the 10th floor, and there was a woman in the corner, slumped over. She was spent. She was overweight. She was physically, you could tell she could not evacuate herself anymore down the steps. What are we going to do, guys? Let's go do the next thing. And there's a steady stream of people just going by her, not even looking at her. Stop. Take a breath. Look at the problem in the eye and do something about it. And so I said, hey, I told the two guys I was with, you guys keep going. Find somebody else. I'm going to grab.

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2: Actually, they're like, yeah, we did, actually. I was like, oh my, are you kidding? Which way did they go? They said, I have no idea. All right, so I had a decision to make, right? Had no way to communicate with them. What am I going to do? I decided I was going back down. Going to hike the 30 floors back. The towers, by the way, I think were 110 levels each. I said, I'm going back down. And so as I'm walking through that doorway to go down to the stairwell, I'll hear words I'll never forget. I hear their fire commander say this, boys, grab your gear, we're going back up. Grab your gear, we're going back up. Ding, time to answer the bell. Now here's what makes those men so special. Here's what makes them better than me. They knew the situation. I was ignorant of the totality of it. They knew exactly what they were going into, and they went up anyway. God bless them. I will forever do everything I can to honor and respect the men and women of the fire department, the first responders and law enforcement that day who die. I have no way of knowing. I can only assume those men are part of the 343 New York City firefighters who died that day. Men who answered the call, who ran to the guns, knowing the circumstances, and they answered the bell anyways. What's my excuse? What's your excuse? Right? Powerful men. But I was going back down. I get to the lobby. I said, you know what? I said to myself, I said, self, you know what a good idea? A good idea would be to call your wife right now. Why not? And so I saw a bank of payphones. You guys remember those? Remember those guys? If you're under the age of 20, Google that. Or ask the, not right now, it's rude, but or ask the man next, ask the guy with the beard next to you, what's a payphone, daddy? All right, anyway, I had a payphone. I called my wife. I called her collect. Yeah, again, Google that. I speak to high school kids sometimes, and they're like, what is he talking about? I called her collect, and I said, hey, I'm in the lobby of the World Trade Center. I'm helping people get out. I am okay. I love you. I love you, too. Goodbye. Now, she doesn't know that the second I hung up that phone, I decided to go outside the complex and look for my guys, look for another group of my guys. All she knows is that 13 minutes later, and I know from the phone records, the collect call, 13 minutes later, she's watching on live TV the tower collapse. And the last thing I told her was I'm in the lobby of the World Trade Center. In that 13 minutes, she had called my parents and her parents, my brother and her brother, all of our friends, and they all watched me die on live TV. But I wasn't in there, was I? I was standing about mid-block near church in Vesey Street talking to a police officer, and I heard a high-pitched metal-on-metal screeching sound. I said, what is that? I turn up and I look. And I look at the top of Tower 2, which I'm about, again, maybe 80 yards to the base of. That's called danger close, guys. I see the top of Tower 2 buckle and start to collapse. The first thought in my mind was, I'm dead. Second thought in my mind, which now I now attribute to the Holy Spirit, was run. I'm a man who listens to the Holy Spirit. And I ran. Ran fast. I used to be fast. But I wasn't fast enough, right? And so as I'm running, I hear the pancaking floors, one on top of each other, each one getting louder, each one getting closer, death literally falling from the sky. Large chunks of debris falling all around me just as that cloud was about to take me. Now, in those seconds, these are all seconds, I see a fire truck that I should slide under. I'm going to get under for cover. I take a step in that direction, and I kept going straight. And then as I'm rounding a corner, there's a coffee cart and a donut cart. This is about 20 feet from the fire truck. I'm like, I should get under there for cover. I think about it, and then I keep going. And then moments later, as that debris is falling all around me, just day became night. That beautiful

0: Clear blue September day became night, and my eyes, my nose, everything was filled with pulverized concrete and dust and debris. And I'm still running because stuff is still falling. It sounded like cars falling out of the sky, guys. Crazy.
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0: Within a few seconds later, I'm out of the danger zone. There's nothing falling around me, so I start to walk. And I see, praise God, I see the sunlight out of the corner of my left eye. I'm like, sweet. I am out of here. I'm going to go to the light. And so I walked across the street. I realized I'm looking north up of a very narrow alley. And at the end of that other alley is sunlight. Go out, right? But the Lord stopped me in my tracks because all I could hear is that blanket of debris suffocated all noise except for the cries and the screams of people in the darkness. Help me. I'm hurt. Help me. I can't see. What are you going to do? And do the next thing. Answer the bell. And I just stood. I didn't know what I was doing. I just stood in the mouth of that alley, and I yelled at the top of my voice, follow the sound of my voice. Follow the sound of my voice. There's light this way. Come to the light. Come to the light. Follow the light, brothers. You see where I'm going. I wasn't thinking it at the time, but do you see this is the beautiful spiritual illustration that this is? And as they made their way to me, I would shoot them up the alley, go to the light, go to the light. I don't know, 10, 12, maybe 15 people made their way to me in that time. Eventually, I turn around. I see there's no more dark, there's no more light. I'm like, oh, what am I going to do now? A lot of crazy stuff happens. I'll skip through some of it. In between the two collapses of the towers, I picked up a woman whose femur was sticking out of her leg. A man brought a shopping cart to me. We put her in our shopping cart and took her to an ambulance. Just crazy, right? I saw a man stagger across the street and just get creamed by an ambulance that was trying to get to the scene quickly. Just madness. I don't know. I don't remember making the decision. Again, young and dumb. But I'm on the same corner, basically, of the same intersection where I was before. And I heard a high-pitched metal-on-metal screeching sound. And I said, no, no, no, no, no, I've heard that. I don't need to stop and look. I'm gone. And just seconds after I started running, I heard it again. Pancaking of the floors. And now I hear that freight train coming to get me, right? And I take a right, and I throw my shoulder into a revolving door. I land on my back. I'm in the middle of a bank, apparently, right as that cloud goes by. I'm breathing heavy. I'm looking up at the ceiling of this bank, and I hear someone say my last name. Kinder? What are you doing here? My guys. Right? Can you imagine the relief? I rolled over, I looked, and saw two dudes that I work with, two colleagues of mine, two different guys. Wind in my sails, guys. Wind in my sails. Got up, dusted myself off. We came up with a plan. We waited 10 minutes for that cloud to dissipate, and then we created a search party, and we went out back into that intersection. My whole experience happens in this one intersection of Church and Vesey Street, and we started looking for people to help. Unfortunately, all we found were bodies. That's just the truth. The Lord put me always on my knees in that intersection. I looked across the intersection at that fire truck. Remember that fire truck I was going to get under? Boom, completely obliterated, flat on the ground, the wheels were bent out. Then I turned the corner, I looked for that little coffee cart I was going to try to get under, couldn't find it, there was so much destruction. In that intersection, was one fire truck. And this is the, if it wasn't such an awful circumstance, it could be kind of funny, the image. Just think about it. There's one fire truck in the intersection that's not damaged. I have no idea how. And one of the knuckleheads I was with said, hey, we would do pretty good here if we could get the water coming out of that hose and start putting out all these fires around us. Because everything was on fire, guys. Gas tanks are popping off. Police cars burning up. There's office paper everywhere. It's all on fire. We don't know anything about fire hoses and fire trucks. Force multiplier, right? The other guy, the third guy says, well, I was a volunteer firefighter in high school. I bet I could remember. I said, okay, I'll hold this. You guys, yeah. Next thing, I mean, I'm serious. Within a minute, water's coming out of this hose. And they come join me. It's not as easy as it looks. There's any firefighters in here. They come join me. And for the next, it felt like an hour. I bet it was 20, 25 minutes. I don't know. We just dominated that intersection, putting out car fires. That's all we did. What's that called? Just doing the next thing. We weren't solving the world's problems, but we were bringing a little relief to that little sphere of our life, together with brothers. That's what we need to do. Now, people say, man, weren't you afraid? Weren't you terrified? Of course I was. Of course I was. How'd you do this? You're so brave and everything. Well, number one, did I mention young and dumb? And number two, you know what? I have found, and the Lord really revealed it to me that day, I have found the secret to fear. Love is greater than fear. Period. Jesus is where fear goes to die. Amen. All the other, we're sitting there fighting fires, and then I looked around, and there were like professional firefighters everywhere now. Like they had finally made their way to the scene. From all over the city, the ones that were there initially were gone, right? And I'm like, ooh, guys, I think we're in the way. So we kind of shrunk back and we did some other things. But at the end of the day, we found out all of our office had relocated. They had been moved 3 times because all of our relocation points kept getting destroyed. So we found about 30 blocks north, we heard, okay, let's go right on the Hudson River. And so we got in one guy's car. We had picked up another agent at this point, so there's 4 of us. We get there. Walk in, get some basic medical attention, right? Oxygen, they flushing everything out and everything, and cuts and bruises, whatever. Fast forward through a few things, quick little debrief, and then I end up getting on a police boat and riding a police boat back to Hoboken, New Jersey, right across the river. You walked out of my apartment and walked 2 blocks to the river, you can see the World Trade Center. That's where I live. I ride a police boat across. The great exodus from Manhattan Island that day, most of it was done by boat. And I get across, and I lost my keys at some point, and so I walk through town a little bit, and people are looking at me like I'm a zombie, and I walk up the flights of steps, I knock on the door, and my wife opens the door. Whew. You talk about an embrace. Let me go back in the story that I skipped on purpose. When we got up to the rendezvous point, we go in there, and I go in there, and we look awful. We look destroyed, right? And on one side, there's guys like me, they look like me. They look all torn up and beat up, and we're giving each other a nod, thumbs up, hey, brother, all this kind of stuff, right? And then I looked, and I'll never forget it. I looked on the other side of the room, and I saw another group of coworkers, people that I served with, people that I've worked with, in clean suits, shiny shoes, perfect hair. And they're looking across at this group, and I can tell they're looking at us going, where have you been? Right? And we're looking across at that group, and what are we thinking? Same question. Where have you been? You can answer the bell or you cannot answer the bell. But I decided that night, men, that I was not going to die in a clean suit. I decided that night when my days are done and my number's punched, boom. And we don't know when that's coming, by the way, again, on the house, free tip. I decided I wasn't punching out of this world in a clean suit. So there's my third challenge for you guys, if it's not up there already. Get your suit dirty. Find the valiant purpose that you were made for. Find the problem that you were made and created to address. Because trust me, you were. Getting your suit dirty is walking in the good works that God has placed before you beforehand. Each one of you are designed with unique skills, abilities, and talents to address a problem in this world. I want you to get your suit dirty doing it. You ain't here by accident. You are born, men in this room, you are born for this time, for this place, for action right now. Because he has a purpose for you. And there's no safer place to be. God's will is your purpose. I just want you to get your suit dirty doing it. It starts by being the man standing in the alley, pointing people to Jesus. We do it by being driven not by fear, but by love. And we spend the rest of our days getting our suit dirty.
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2: Wow. I mean, what an awesome illustration of how men of God should behave in a crisis by getting their suits dirty, as Darren said. And women, too. I know there are capable women in Secret Service as well. We all can be God's hands and feet in our troubled world today. And boy, does the world need us. And I hope Darren's message has inspired you to look for opportunities to be that kind of help. I should note that Darren earned the Secret Service Medal of Valor for his actions on 9/11. A day when nearly 3,000 people died, including over 400 first responders, 350 of which were New York City firefighters. God bless them and their families. I can't imagine the tremendous vacuum those deaths left in that community. And in the 25 years since 9/11, more than 4,000 people have died from cancer and respiratory issues due to toxic exposure that occurred after the event, mostly at Ground Zero. And of course, the events of 9/11 led directly to the global war on terror and the invasion of Afghanistan in October 2001. So we also want to thank all of our military families for their service, sometimes making that ultimate sacrifice in the brutal years that followed. And if you need to talk to someone about this topic, maybe you've lost a loved one, please give us a call. We have a great team of caring Christian counselors who would be honored to call you back and listen to your story and provide help. I'd also recommend that you get a copy of Darren Kinder's book. It's called Bury Me in a Dirty Suit, Discovering Man's Valiant Purpose in the Aftermath of 9/11. And through his own story and biblical insight, Darren challenges men to live boldly and answer God's call on their lives. 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The collection includes today's presentation from Darren. 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
3: 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I mean, nagging, we come by nagging honestly because it's not happening and Right. 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
2: 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I'm Dave Straub. 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
4: With SRN News, I'm Bernie Bennett in Washington. The U.S. is commemorating the 15th anniversary of the 9/11 attacks that left nearly 3,000 people dead and the nation shaken. On Friday's anniversary, people will mark memorials by laying wreaths, flying flags, reading victims' names, and holding moments of silence in vigils. President Trump plans to attend a ceremony at the Pentagon, and other administration officials are expected to make observances at the National September 11th Memorial in New York City and the Flight 93 Memorial in Shanksville, Pennsylvania. The United States has succeeded in loosening Iran's grip on the Strait of Hormuz while virtually shutting down Iran's own exports. But the conflict is far from over, and it remains costly on both sides. The economic pressure on Iran has yet to spark an uprising, and its leaders may choose military retaliation instead of backing down. This is SRN News.
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8: Hi, this is Robert Jeffress, and I'm glad to study God's Word with you every day on this Bible teaching program. On today's edition of Pathway to Victory, how do we deal? What do we say to friends or even family members who are involved in homosexuality? Let me briefly give you three suggestions. Number one, devote time to pray for them. Prayer changes things. Prayer changes people too. Secondly, don't argue with them. Thirdly, demonstrate compassion.
9: Welcome to Pathway to Victory with author and pastor Dr. Robert Jeffress. 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Today on Pathway to Victory, Dr. Robert Jeffress shows us that God's Word means exactly what it says. But first, let's take a moment to hear some important ministry updates.
8: Thanks, David, and welcome again to Pathway to Victory. Today, I want to talk with you about a sensitive topic. I titled today's message, What to Say to Those Who Are Gay. Few programs are brave enough to go here, but Pathway to Victory is. And we do it with gentleness, humility, and a longing to demonstrate the love of Jesus. This has been our calling for 30 years, to carry light and life into dark places. 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I'm so encouraged when our friends step forward each month and say, Dr. Jeffress, we're with you. 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Now, when you give your first gift as a Pathway partner, or when you give a one-time generous gift on our 30th anniversary, I'll make sure you receive a copy of my brand new book, 7 Lessons from My 70 Years. David and I will share details about this exclusive offer a bit later in the program. But right now, let's open our Bibles together for today's study. I titled my message, What to Say to Those Who Are Gay. How can Christians especially afford to condone what God has so clearly condemned? Well, the answer is many people, believers and unbelievers alike, have bought into what I call 7 myths about homosexuality. Remember myth number 1? It's the myth that the only prohibitions against homosexuality are in the Old Testament and therefore not applicable today. Myth number 2, and we continue to hear it, Jesus never condemned homosexuality, which leads to a third myth about homosexuality, and that is the Bible's condemnation of homosexuality is based on a misunderstanding of the text. A fourth myth that you've heard often is that science has proved that people are born gay. Have you heard that before? The argument goes this way. If indeed I have been wired to be a homosexual, if it is genetic, then how in the world could God condemn me for the way that he made me? Now, such a myth deserves both a biological and a theological response. First of all, the biological response. Has indeed science proved that people are born gay? In 1993, and this is the key point, Dr. William Bine and Dr. Bruce Parsons, researchers at the New York State Psychiatric Institute, reviewed all of the evidence for the biological causation of homosexuality, and they concluded in the Archives of General Psychiatry that, quote, there is no evidence at the present to substantiate a biologic theory of sexual orientation. No, science has not yet proved a genetic link to homosexuality. But let's suppose at some future date, such a genetic link is proved. My response to that would be, so what if there is a genetic link to homosexuality? The fact is, there have been studies that have suggested there is a genetic link to alcoholism, a genetic link to violence. I was reading this week, some suppose there's a genetic link to adultery. But are we willing to excuse all of those behaviors on the basis of my genes made me do it? I don't think so. I mean, when you think about it, doesn't the Bible teach that all sin is inherited? Myth number 5, homosexuals enjoy the same kind of healthy, monogamous relationships as heterosexuals. Ladies and gentlemen, the idea of long-term monogamous homosexual relationships is a myth. Yes, there are some exceptions, but they are exceptions, not the rule. Here are the facts. While a high percentage of heterosexual married couples remain married for 20 years or longer, the vast majority of homosexual relationships are short-lived and transitory. According to a study in the Netherlands, one of the most gay-tolerant nations in the world, they discovered that the average duration of a homosexual relationship is 1.5 years. And while a high percentage of heterosexual married couples remain faithful to each other, homosexual couples, the same study revealed, engage in a high degree of promiscuity. This study concluded that among committed homosexual couples, not just transitory couples, but committed homosexual couples, among them, they had an average of 8 different sexual partners a year outside of their relationship. And by the way, this comes from the highly respected journal AIDS. And what kind of sexual activity do homosexuals engage in? Because we have a mixed group here today, because there's some children who are present in the audience, I'm not going to give you a description of what homosexuals do. But let me tell you, if you think all they do is hold hands and kiss, or even try to just simply replicate the heterosexual act, you are very naive. What they do is so filthy, it is so degrading that it is beyond description. And it is their filthy behavior that explains why they are so much more prone to disease than heterosexuals. Now, what I'm going to read to you does not come from the Focus on the Family magazine, okay? This is coming from the Center for Disease Control, a government organization, on their website. Listen to this. Men who have sex with men are 5 to 6 times more likely to contract hepatitis B virus than heterosexuals. Men who have sex with men are twice as likely to contract hepatitis C. And although homosexuals are less than 3% of the population, according to a poll by New York's Hunter College, homosexuals account for 64% of all cases of syphilis. And by the way, don't let anyone mislead you. AIDS is primarily and predominantly a homosexual disease. Now, I made that comment last week, and I had some of the brethren here in a nice way challenge me on that. They said, oh, that's not true, Pastor. You need to check your facts, because it's just as much a heterosexual disease as a homosexual disease. Those poor souls, they have been brainwashed by the media into believing that. You want to hear what the facts are about the relationship between AIDS and homosexuality? First of all, when it was first labeled and discovered by the Center for Disease Control in 1982, you know what the original name for AIDS was? It was called gay-related immune deficiency syndrome, the GRIDS disease, gay-related immune deficiency syndrome, because it was so prevalent among homosexuals. Then later, the name was changed when it spread to the heterosexual community through blood transfusions and women who were having sex with bisexual men. And that is why the Center for Disease Control right now and the Federal Drug Administration both prohibit homosexual and bisexual men from donating blood. Listen again to the federal government's Center for Disease Control. Quote, men who have sex with men have an HIV prevalence 60 times higher than the general population, 800 times higher than the first-time blood donors, and 8,000 times than repeat drug users. By the way, I came across a press conference that featured Matt Foreman, who is the executive director for the National Gay and Lesbian Task Force. He said to his own convention, quote, with 70% of people living in this country with HIV being homosexual or bisexual, we cannot deny that HIV is a gay disease, end of quote. Did you hear that? 70% of the people in this country with HIV are homosexual or bisexual. According to one estimate, homosexuals account for 80% of all of the serious sexually transmitted diseases in this country, 80%. Why is there such a higher rate of hepatitis, AIDS, and other diseases among homosexuals? Why is that? It's because what they do with one another is unnatural. It is against nature, and nature has exacted its own penalty for the sin. It is a myth that homosexuals engage in the same kind of monogamous, healthy relationships as heterosexuals. And that leads to a sixth myth about homosexuality, and that is that 10% of the population is homosexual. Have you heard that before? 10% of the population is homosexual. Have you ever wondered where that comes from? It comes from a study back nearly 50 years ago by Dr. Alfred Kinsey. He released a study entitled Sexual Behavior in the Human Male, in which he claimed that 10% of the 5,300 men he surveyed were homosexual. Of course, it was later demonstrated that 25% of his sample came from the prison population. Everyone knows that in prison, men are more likely to commit homosexual acts, even if they are not oriented that way. A much more telling study comes from 1993. A survey of 3,321 men revealed that 2.3% of them had engaged in any kind of sexual conduct, homosexual conduct, within the last 10 years, and only 1% of that group claimed to be exclusively homosexual. Now, what's interesting is, privately, many homosexual advocates know that the 10% number is inflated. One advocate confesses, I think people probably have always known that the 10% figure was inflated, but it was a nice number that you could point to, that you could say 1 in 10, and it's a fairly good way to get people to visualize that we are here. Why do homosexuals want to perpetrate this myth of 10%? Well, one reason is it makes it seem more normal. If they can say, well, 10% of the population is homosexual, therefore it must be all right. But is that really logical when you think about it? Statistics show that 10 to 15% of Americans are alcoholics. But do we want to say alcoholism is okay or desirable because 10 to 15% are alcoholics? But there's a darker reason that homosexuals want to inflate their numbers. By inflating their numbers, it helps hide one of the darkest secrets about homosexuality, and that is its connection to pedophilia, sex with children. Now, whenever I've been in a debate with people, whenever I've talked about this subject, linking homosexuality and pedophilia, people said, that's unfair because everybody knows that only 20 to 40% of sexual assaults against children are committed by homosexuals. And that's true. 20 to 40% of assaults against children are committed by homosexuals. But think about this. If homosexuals are only 2% of the population, and yet they account for 20 to 40% of all of the attacks against children, that means that a child is 10 to 20 times more likely to be assaulted by a homosexual than by a heterosexual. And even if you buy their myth of 10% of the population being gay, if 20 to 40% of all assaults are by homosexuals, if 10% of the population is gay, that still means a child is 2 to 4 times more likely to be assaulted by a homosexual than by a heterosexual. Amazingly, some gay activists don't even try to hide the link between homosexuality and pedophilia. There are some who right now are actively involved in trying to legalize sex between adults and children by lowering the age of consent or removing it altogether. In an article entitled Pedophilia and the Gay Movement, published in the Journal of Homosexuality, author Theo Sanford chronicles the end to end what he calls, quote, the oppression toward pedophilia, end of quote. He notes that in 1980, the largest Dutch gay organization, quote, adopted the position that the liberation of pedophilia must be viewed as a gay issue, and that ages of consent should therefore be abolished. By acknowledging the affinity between homosexuality and pedophilia, this organization has quite possibly made it easier for homosexual adults to become more sensitive to the erotic desires of younger members of their sex, thereby broadening gay identity. Now, in all fairness, it would be wrong to suggest that all homosexuals are pedophiles. It would be wrong to even suggest that the majority of homosexuals are pedophiles. But the truth, nevertheless, is there. There are a disproportionate amount of assaults against children by homosexuals than by heterosexuals. You can't deny that. And the reason is very clear. Homosexuality is perverse. It represents a degradation of a person's mind. And if a person will sink that low, and there are no restraints from God's law, there is no telling to what other sins he will commit as well. That leads to a seventh myth about homosexuality. And that is that homosexuality is a fixed desire and cannot be changed. Since the argument goes people are born gay, it is futile as well as cruel to try to get people to change their sexual orientation. It's just uncaring to tell people they need to change their sexual orientation. But people's sexual orientation is not nearly as fixed as you would be led to believe that it is. Again, going back to Dr. Kinsey, this time from the 1970, a study revealed that people's sexual preferences, it's very fluid. For example, 81% of homosexual men and 93% of lesbians had changed or shifted their sexual behavior after the age of 12. 58% of gay men, 77% of lesbians reported a second shift in their sexual preferences, and 31% of gays and 49% of lesbians reported a third shift in their sexual orientation. Dr. Irvine Biber, who is the director of the New York Center for Psychoanalytic Training, has treated over 100 homosexuals who desired to change their orientation. Dr. Biber's conclusion? A heterosexual shift is a possibility for all homosexuals who are strongly motivated to change. Furthermore, Dr. Biber said, the misinformation that homosexuality is fixed and cannot be changed results in, quote, incalculable harm to thousands of homosexuals. And that's the irony of this whole discussion. Those of us who proclaim God's truth about homosexuality, we're accused of being the ones who offer nothing but despair and desperation to homosexuals. But I want to suggest to you, it is the liberal. It is the person who rejects the truth of God's word who is the one who has a message of despair. He is the one who says to a homosexual, you are the way you are and you can't change it no matter how hard you try. I've read a few of the blogs this week and last week on the gay websites and people who would write in, and some have written in and they have said, I dare him to stand up and say homosexuality is a choice. Why would he think it was a choice? Why would anybody choose this kind of depressing and degrading behavior? See, people who say that, they have bought into Satan's lie that they cannot change, that they are doomed to be that way forever. But ladies and gentlemen, those of us who are Christians and have the Word of God, we are the ones who have a message of hope for people. We're the ones who have the message, yes, you may be inclined to this sin or this sin or this sin, but the good news of the gospel is Jesus Christ came and died for you and for me so that we don't have to stay the way we are. There is a way to life and freedom and forgiveness, and it is through the cross of Jesus Christ. We're the ones who have a message of hope for the world today. And that leads me to a consideration today. How do we deal? What do we say to friends or even family members who are involved in homosexuality? Let me briefly give you three suggestions. Number one, devote time to pray for them. Devote time to pray. Prayer changes things. Prayer changes people too. Secondly, don't argue with them. Don't argue with them. People have asked me the last several weeks, are you open to sitting down in a dialogue session with leaders from the homosexual community in order to build a bridge with them? I have spent years arguing with homosexual activists, and I've learned the hard way it is futile to sit down and talk with them. In their minds, the only way to build a bridge with them is to quit preaching that homosexuality is a sin. And they won't be satisfied with anything short of that. You see, the truth is, this issue is not an intellectual issue. It is a spiritual issue. And if someone will not listen to the Spirit of Almighty God, they're not going to listen to you, and they're not going to listen to me. So there's no reason to sit down and argue with them. On the other hand, when you have a homosexual friend or family member who is open to the truth, you share with them in a loving but firm way what God's word says, but only when they're interested in listening to you. Thirdly, demonstrate compassion. Demonstrate compassion, especially to those of you who have children who may be homosexual. I've seen through the years Christian parents who find out that their son or daughter is homosexual, and they think the best thing they can do is to cut that child off, to say, as long as you engage in that lifestyle, you're not welcome in our house. That is the biggest mistake you will ever make. No, you don't have to approve of what they're doing, but that son, that daughter needs to know they have a father, they have a mother who loves them. Now, I want my children to know, no matter what they do, I'm still their dad, and they're always still welcome at my house. And your children need to know that as well. Because there will come a day when that child, that son or daughter, will hit rock bottom just like the prodigal son did. And they are more likely to take that first step toward home if they know they're going to be welcomed when they're there. So you don't have to approve of what they're doing. You don't have to invite their homosexual lover into your home. But let that son or daughter always know that you love them. Demonstrate compassion to family members, to friends who are involved in homosexuality. Yes, homosexuality is a sin. It's a perversion of God's plan. But please hear me today. It is not a sin beyond God's forgiveness. The truth of the gospel applies to homosexuals. It applies to adulterers, to drunkards, to thieves, to all of us who have fallen short of God's plan. Jesus said, for God so loved the world, for God so loved you, that he gave his only son, that whoever believes in him will not perish, but will have eternal life. Do you believe what Jesus said about our sin? There's no sin beyond God's forgiveness. So if you've been carrying shame, lay it down. And if you've been praying for someone you love, don't stop. That same love is reaching for them too. Since our very first program in 1996, 30 years ago, Pathway to Victory has refused to look away from the hard subjects, the ones that make us squirm a little. We've been doing this for 3 decades and we're only getting started, but a ministry like this doesn't run on its own. God works through His people to keep it going strong. So today, would you give a special 30th anniversary gift? When you do, I'll send you my brand new book. I can't wait for you to hold this in your hands because it's unlike anything we've ever published. My book is called 7 Lessons from My 70 Years. It reads and feels more like a journal than a book, with a few nostalgic pictures along the way. And it's all drawn from God's Word. My book is yours with my thanks. 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Thanks so much for responding today. Here's David with all the details.
10: 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I'm David J. Mullins. 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That's coming up Monday on Pathway to Victory. 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What if your next vacation changed the way you read your Bible forever?
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15: With SRN News, I'm Bernie Bennett in Washington. The U.S. is commemorating the 15th anniversary of the 9/11 attacks that left nearly 3,000 people dead and the nation shaken. On Friday's anniversary, people will mark memorials by laying wreaths, flying flags, reading victims' names, and holding moments of silence in vigils. President Trump plans to attend a ceremony at the Pentagon, and other administration officials are expected to make observances at the National September 11th Memorial in New York City and the Flight 93 Memorial in Shanksville, Pennsylvania. The United States has succeeded in loosening Iran's grip on the Strait of Hormuz while virtually shutting down Iran's own exports. But the conflict is far from over, and it remains costly on both sides. The economic pressure on Iran has yet to spark an uprising, and its leaders may choose military retaliation instead of backing down. This is SRN News.
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18: See, I believe we'll know revival is growing, not when the numbers of baptisms tick up, when behavior becomes so dramatically changed after those events that it changes cultural trends. When what's bought and sold and how celebrations take place on a college campus, it's better evidence of renewal and revival than just baptisms. I'm telling you, God meets us in that step of obedience so that we can lead a new kind of life. And if you've never taken that step, let's go.
17: 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We're so glad you're here to listen. Today's message from Pastor Alan is called Accepting God's Invitations, Baptism.
18: I think we are too casual with the invitations of God, that we imagine them to be like an invitation from a friend. I'm having a gathering at my home, or I'm inviting some people to a dinner, and we think, well, if it's convenient, or I have time, or I can fit it into my calendar, then I'll participate. But if it's inconvenient, or I don't like the other people you've invited, I'll take a pass. And I think we bring a little bit of that casual attitude, sometimes a lot of that casual attitude, into our relationship with God. And I think we do so at significant forfeiture. Now, I don't understand God's invitations to you or to myself to be casual at all. In fact, the word invitation may be too soft of a word. But God, the Spirit of God, does not force compliance. The Spirit of God will not dominate you or manipulate you or control you. If you see domination or manipulation or control in play, you can know for certain it isn't the Spirit of God. It's an unholy spirit. So the notion of an invitation to me is consistent with how I understand God has moved in my life. But to reject the invitations of God does not mean I can continue forward in the fullness of his blessings. The clearest biblical example I can think of is the Hebrew slaves that were delivered from Egyptian bondage. And God brought them in direct fashion towards the land that he'd promised them, in a land that flowed with milk and honey. And he said that he would help them occupy that land. It was going to require conflict and stress and challenge. And when they explored the land, their response was no. No, thank you. We'll take the deliverance from slavery for the most part, and we appreciate the manna, but we don't want to do that. And the Bible describes that they had an evil heart of unbelief, and that God accepted their decision. He didn't force them to occupy the promised land. In fact, that generation, with a couple of exceptions, perished in the wilderness. So with that, I want to suggest to you that when you and I neglect or reject or appear to be disinterested or act as if we don't notice the invitations of God, that I would submit it's more sobering than declining an invitation to dinner. I do not imagine that it's incumbent upon God to present to me the same invitation a second time. I'm very grateful that in his mercy and grace, he has frequently done that on my behalf. But I don't want to live in such a presumptive way that I can decline an invitation and imagine God will address me at my convenience. I think that is foolhardy. I want to live with a greater respect for God than that. And so we're going to explore that, but I want to do it in this session, at least, in the context of water baptism. Thank you for that enthusiastic response. I'm delighted to know how excited you are about the topic. I can tell that you moved to the edge of your seats. You immediately got your phones out and began to record. Good. Water baptism is a biblically directed component on our journey towards fulfilling what God created us for. It has little, if anything, to do with joining a congregation or formal religious services or denominational alignment. It has everything to do with your obedience to the Lord. And I'm going to do my best to at least unpack that in sort of an introductory way in this session. Baptism's beginning and why we talk about it. Is it something pastors dreamt up so that you had to get wet in public? Well, maybe it would be helpful to know that baptism really is not a Christian idea. It didn't start with a Christian church. That's why all the tags and labels and addendums that we've hung around it seems a bit nonsensical to me. It's an idea that we adapted from a practice that existed long before we could talk about the Christian church in play. I'm going to submit to you as we walk through this that in baptism, it isn't something that you do for God, which is kind of the attitude that I typically hear when we have these conversations. People go, well, you know, never been baptized. I suppose I should do that. I kind of think God wants me to. And the theme of that seems to be that if I've gotten a pool of baptism, that all of heaven would be so relieved that now they could, you know, they'd made the quota. And in reality, in baptism, God does something for the believer. It's a very one-sided arrangement, as is almost everything in our relationship with God. But I want to start with baptism in the New Testament. Matthew chapter 3 and verse 5, the character you know well is John the Baptizer. He was not the founder of the Baptist Church. And I don't say that to diminish anybody. It's just John's public ministry was noted by his engagement in baptizing people. John set up not in the temple area in Jerusalem, the center of religious authority and political authority. John set up in the desert some 20 miles away at the Jordan River. Bizarre behavior. There were plenty of places in Jerusalem at the foot of the temple where baptisms could have taken place, some ritual purity. There were plenty of situations and circumstances created for that very purpose. But John set up in the wilderness, a difficult journey for people. There's not a lot of buses that run from Jerusalem to the Jordan River in the first century. It was a long walk into a difficult terrain, and the climb back to Jerusalem was not simple. And enormous crowds of people went to John so that he became known as John the Baptizer. We get a little window in Matthew 3 and verse 5. People went out to him from Jerusalem and all Judea and the whole region of the Jordan. Confessing their sins, they were baptized by him in the Jordan River. Now, John's ministry predates Jesus' ministry. He's the one to prepare the way for the coming of the Messiah. So we can't speak of John's baptism in the terms of Christianity at all. John's not participating in Christian baptism. He's inviting his first century audience to participate in a baptism of repentance. So very clearly, baptism exists long before we can talk about it in any context that relates to the Christian church or the Christian community. So the baptism, as we understand it, was something we inherited, we adapted, we put a theology around. But the practice of baptism predates the Christian faith. We have no story apart from our Hebrew Bible and the faithfulness of those who preceded us. In Matthew chapter 3 and verse 11, this is John's testimony. He said, I baptize you with water for repentance, but after me will come one who is more powerful than I, whose sandals I'm not fit to carry. He'll baptize you with the Holy Spirit and with fire. There's not a record of Jesus baptizing individuals. His disciples did. That would follow through as the church emerged.

0: And it's true both physically, but it's also intended to remind us of our need to be spiritually clean. It's not unusual when we feel dirty on the inside that we will wash the outside. Pretty typical human behavior. Pilate, the Roman governor that condemned Jesus to death, when he wanted to express his innocence to the crowd to whom he just condemned Jesus, he washed his hands with water. You think that little bowl of water made Pilate clean? He had a powerful desire to symbolize his innocence, but a hand washing didn't do it. Often when someone behaves immorally, they take a bath, as if we can wash away our ungodliness. Baptism of repentance is the way I understand John's baptism. In Matthew 3 again, it says, confessing their sins, they were baptized by John in the Jordan River. And he saw many of the Pharisees and the Sadducees coming to where he was baptizing. And he said to them, you brood of vipers. For those of you that tell us that when we're following the direction of the Spirit of God, we're always kind and inclusive. John calls the religious leaders, they're religious experts. They are observant of the rules around their faith to the minutiae. And when John sees them having made the long journey to the Jordan River, he says, you're a bunch of snakes who warned you to flee from the coming wrath, produced fruit in keeping with repentance. John was baptizing people into repentance. Repentance in Hebrew means a change of direction. In Greek, it means a change of mind. Repentance is a change of how you're living. These are the covenant people of God. They're not pagans. These aren't the non-Jewish community. These are the people who keep kosher and keep the holidays. They do their scripture readings in the synagogues on the Sabbath. They're engaged in much religious activity. But John says you are in need of repentance. I would submit to you that the challenges we face as a culture, the declining influence of our faith, the diminishing participation in church services, the increasing paganization that we see around us to the point that we're incapable of being willing to identify men and women, that we're allowing family to be redefined, that we won't protect our children. We'll allow them to be murdered up to the full term in pregnancy. I don't know if you saw the video this week. The governor of Massachusetts signed a bill that a child could be aborted up to full term, which is unsettling in the legal component, but the video they released was a room filled with supporters cheering and laughing as she signed the legislation. Unbelievable. The 10th state to do so. How does that kind of pagan behavior flourish in the midst of a nation that started with a Judeo-Christian worldview that was founded upon biblical principles? How do we arrive at that place? Because we've stepped so far away from repentance. Unsettling parallels with the first century audience when we look at them. And John said, you need to bring forth the evidence, the fruit of repentance. So he baptized people into repentance. You must be in repentance before you can be baptized in repentance. Your baptism is an expression of a decision you've already made.
1: Before we return to today's message, Pastor Allen wants to share a book to help you be free from worry.
0: In the Sermon on the Mount, Jesus said a half a dozen times, do not worry. Not a suggestion, it's a directive. I have a question. Are you living in obedience to Jesus or are you ignoring him? Well, we got a new book, it'll help you. It's called Freedom from Worry. It's really a how-to guide to live a life in the peace that Jesus promised us. You don't have to have a life choked with fear and anxiety and worry. You can be free. Let's cooperate with Jesus. It's the best way to walk through our days, I promise.
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0: Now, let's get back to Pastor Allen with his message called Accepting God's Invitations, Baptism.
1: In almost every case in the New Testament, when we look at baptism, it's not a presentation of what we're doing for God. It's a discussion of what the Lord will do for his people. The emphasis is on the instrumental language. The New Testament doesn't treat baptism as a symbol, but an event. It speaks of what it's for and what it will achieve. We have cheapened it and diminished it. You see, we are not going to overcome a secular culture. We're not going to overcome the current expressions of the spirit of Antichrist with a theoretical faith. Evil will not yield to our theories about our God. It will require a demonstration of the power of God. And that doesn't begin in the hearts and the minds of the pagans. It begins in the hearts and minds of those of us who are Christ followers and recognizing that in our obedience, in our willingness to accept the invitations of God, we open the doors of opportunity for the power of God to be made evident in our generation. Moses' willingness to leave a burning bush and go back to see Pharaoh opened the doors for the plagues to be expressed, to give heart to a nation of people, to break a 400-year pattern of enslavement. We are in desperate need of a generation of people of faith that will accept the invitations of God to the point that the power of God can be put on display so that a secular culture can see that there is a God in heaven above and that he is worthy of our respect. Look in John 3 and verse 3. Jesus declared, he's talking to Nicodemus, a religious expert. He came to Jesus. He has a hunger to know the truth, but he comes at night because he's a little anxious about community and what will be said. Most of us carry a little bit of that. What will people say if I go that far? How much of our Christian experience has been defined by trying to decide where the middle of the road is and live there? I don't want to go too far. I don't get too emotional. I don't want to get too invested. I don't want to get too caught up. I want to maintain my balance. I live in Tennessee. The only thing that stays in the middle of the road long term, roadkill. In this part of the world, primarily possums, now the occasional armadillo. Folks, I don't want to stay in the middle of the road. I want to find the edge of this thing. I want to build a ramp, and I want to hit the ramp going full speed. I want to say yes to the Lord. I want to encourage you to do the same. This is not a time or a season for half measures. John 3, I was trying to get there. Jesus said, I tell you the truth. You know what's coming now is a truth bomb. When Jesus uses that phrase, what's coming next is so unexpected. The only way Jesus could introduce it is say, listen, I'm telling you the truth. Nicodemus, I tell you the truth. No one can see the kingdom of God unless he's born again. He can't believe that. It's about DNA. It's about kosher. It's about all these things. And Jesus is saying to him, I'm telling you the truth. No one can see the kingdom of God unless he's born again. And Nicodemus is legitimately puzzled. He's sincere. You can hear the sincerity in the dialogue. How could a man be born when he's old? He can't enter a second time into his mother's womb to be born. And Jesus said, I tell you the truth, no one can enter the kingdom of God unless he's born of water and of the Spirit. My opinion, you could disagree with me on this when we both go to heaven. I believe Nicodemus understood that Jesus was responding to him as a Pharisee for refusing John's baptism. What John did was not done in secret. It wasn't done in private. The tax collectors, the prostitutes, the most public of the sinners, were changing their life pattern and their life habit and making a difficult journey down into the desert to the Jordan River to be baptized, willing to say they were changing their lives, the trajectory of their lives had been inappropriate. And for the most part, the establishment would have nothing to do with it. And so when Jesus has this private meeting with Nicodemus, it seems most plausible to me that current cultural trend is engaged in this dialogue they're having. In Acts chapter 2, on the day of Pentecost, when Peter responds to the crowd that is curious and then stirred by what he's said to them about Jesus, he replies and says, repent and be baptized, every one of you, in the name of Jesus, for the forgiveness of your sins. and you'll receive the gift of the Holy Spirit. Do you understand that a short time earlier in that city that a crowd, a mob had chanted in regard to Jesus, crucify him? And now Peter is standing in that same city. This is not being done in secret. This is not some private faith. This is not some subtle Bible study where you gather with a few like-minded friends and share your latest theory on eschatology. Peter's standing in a public street in front of thousands of people saying Jesus of Nazareth was the Messiah and you crucified him. And my response when you say, what can we do? Peter says to them, repent and be baptized. Change your thought and change your behavior. And now you be immersed in the name of Jesus. The dramatic change of behavior he's calling for. It's unacceptable, folks, to imagine a church that doesn't challenge culture. In a relatively short period of time after this message, Peter and his friends are arrested and threatened. Ultimately, they're going to suffer physically because of their advocacy for Jesus of Nazareth. In Acts chapter 22, Paul is giving his testimony about what happened when Ananias came to see him. You remember Paul's story? How am I doing? I got a minute and a half. We're golden. Paul, you know the Damascus story. He encounters Jesus on the road. He's left blind. He goes to Damascus. God sends Ananias. Well, in that chapter, we don't get as full of a report as Paul gives of himself later in his life when he's sharing his testimony. It's in your notes, Acts 22:15. This is what Ananias said to him. You'll be a witness to all men of what you've seen and heard. And now what are you waiting for? Get up and be baptized. Wash your sins away, calling on his name. Saul of Tarsus hated Jesus' followers. Men or women, young or old, he thought they should be imprisoned. He celebrated while Stephen was stoned outside the walls of Jerusalem. And Ananias has the determination to stand in front of him and say to him, this is Paul's words, get up and be baptized and wash away your sins. Call on the name of the one you hated, the name of the one that you met on the road. Baptism has little to do with getting you out of hell. It has everything to do with getting you cleaned up. God is bringing us repentance and our faith to a point of consummation, not completion. We have to live that out. Jesus said we have to take up our cross daily. In the context of a penitent believer, the water is a means of grace. It will have a spiritual effect upon us, bringing about forgiveness and the cleansing with the break with their old life to a point of climax. When we celebrate baptism, we put the pools up and we invite people to those places. You know, we change our pattern of baptism from time to time, to be honest, because the behavior of the community becomes poor. If we know we're going to have a baptismal service, we stay home. Well, if there's not a message for me, if they're not going to minister to me, I'm not going to make the effort to be there. While people take a step of obedience and God meets them in that place, there's no place I would rather be in my life than be in the midst of people who are saying yes to the Lord.
2: Amen.
1: If you give me a choice of being in a place where people are taking steps of obedience towards the Lord or being in another study, and I love to learn, I'll go to the place where people are practicing obedience. I want to watch it. I want to sense it. I want to experience it. I'll give them a hug. I'll say a prayer for them. Some of them I may know, and I'm thinking, wow. Makes me smile because I'm certain someone thinks that about me on a pretty regular basis. Folks, God meets us in baptism. You see, I believe we'll know revival is growing, not when the numbers of baptisms tick up, when behavior becomes so dramatically changed after those events that it changes cultural trends. When what's bought and sold and how celebrations take place on a college campus, it's better evidence of renewal and revival than just baptisms. And I'm not opposed to baptisms. I'm telling you, God meets us in that step of obedience so that we can lead a new kind of life. And if you've never taken that step, let's go. Let's go.
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11: This is Albert Moeller for townhall.com. The morning of September 11, 2001 was stunningly beautiful. It was a promising day as it started, and yet it would end as a day of horror that would be indelibly etched into the American psyche. Those beautiful skies carried mass murder and terror. Through those skies flew airliners turned into massive bombs, carrying human passengers who were exploded into dust. The sight of the airliners flown into the twin towers of the World Trade Center, smoke rising from the Pentagon, and then the towers burning and twisting and falling. All of it was shown on television screens over and over again. Americans were shocked and declared that the world would never look the same again. The 25th anniversary of 9/11 demands serious moral reflection. Sadly, the anniversary also underlines massive questions about America's role in the world, about the war on terror, and about the stark moral realities of our times. We know this. We need to pray. May God bless, guide, and protect the United States of America.
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13: 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Hi again. I'm Dave Straub and good morning to you. Hey, in just 30 minutes, we're headed for Mission Hill Church right here in Tampa and its broadcast ministry, The Barnabas Effect, with Pastor Paul Purvis starting at 9 o'clock right here on Faith Talk Tampa.
14: With SRN News, I'm Bernie Bennett. Americans are commemorating the 25th anniversary of 9/11, remembering the shock, the dead, and the sweeping consequences of the Al-Qaeda attacks on symbols of U.S. might and prosperity. Friday's milestone anniversary will bring memorial rituals, a wreath-laying flag-flying, moments of silence, vigils, and readings of victims' names, and volunteer projects in tribute to the day that about half of the U.S. adults remember as the most historical event of their lifetime, according to a new poll. For others, it's an occasion for private reflection, or in many cases, education, about the attack that unfolded in a single moment, but left nearly 3,000 dead and decades-long trail of the aftermath for personal grief to far-flung wars. And the U.S. has succeeded in loosening up Iran's grip on the Strait of Hormuz. More details at SRNnews.com.
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18: It's popular to say that failure is not an option. But the truth is, failure is a fact of life. Even so, it doesn't have to destroy your life. Today on Turning Point, Dr. David Jeremiah returns to the book of Jonah and considers how God offers recovery and restoration to those who love and serve him in the aftermath of failure. 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
19: You know, one of my friends in seminary was a man you probably heard of. His name is Erwin Lutzer. And Erwin wrote a book called Failure, The Back Door to Success. And if ever there was a term that describes Jonah, that's it. He failed, and his failure became the back door to his success. We are in the study of the book of Jonah in the third chapter, and today we're talking about the second chance, part two. This is the place where God said, and the word of the Lord came unto Jonah the second time, after he failed God miserably and deliberately and blatantly. God brought him back and set him up and sent him back to do what he asked him to do the first time. And Jonah went and conducted one of the great revivals in the history of the world. We'll get to all of that next week sometime. But today, this is part two of The Second Chance, the third chapter of the book of Jonah. It reminds me to remind you, you can get all the material on the book of Jonah in the study guide. The Runaway Prophet Study Guide is available from Turning Point, along with audio and video presentations of the teaching of this when I taught this to our church here. If you get these resources, you'll be ready to conduct your own small group study, and you can be the facilitator. You can give all of your students a copy of the resource, the study guide, and you're ready to go to have a wonderful discussion on the book of Jonah. I hope you will do that. Now let's open our Bibles once again to the third chapter of this Old Testament book and conclude our discussion of the second chance. God is more willing to give people a second chance than most people are willing to give people a second chance. But second chances do not mean that sin has no consequence. Every one of these people paid a price. Still, God brought them to a place where he could use them again. I want you to notice the way he dealt with them all. First of all, Moses had to go through a period of separation. He put Moses out in the desert, away from his people, away from everything that he knew. Moses ended up raising his family out there, and he became a shepherd. Moses wasn't really called to be a shepherd. He was called to be a leader, but God separated him from everything and gave him a long season to think about his life. And then there's David. With David, God worked in a different way. The process he used was confrontation. You know, David had done all those terrible things we talked about. And he kept on living as if everything was fine. He never came clean. And then one day, God decided to deal with him and spoke to David's preacher. So God sent Nathan to David. He told David a story about a little lamb that was stolen. It was so powerful. And when David heard it, he was filled with anger, and he said, "Whoever did that deserves to die." Nathan stuck his bony finger in David's face and said, "Thou art the man." Oops, caught. Sometimes the second chance comes only after confrontation, because until you face what you've done, there can't be any new direction. If you keep going the way you're going, you're going to get where you don't want to be. God used confrontation on David. So Moses' plan was separation. David was confrontation. The prodigal son was desperation. The prodigal took his money to the far country, spent it all on wild living, and when we finally see him, everything is gone. His money, his food, his friends. He's slopping around with the hogs, and suddenly he comes to himself and realizes what his choices have done to him, and he is desperate. And he says, "These servants have more than I have." And he decided to go home. And he went back and confessed. Sometimes God allows you to go down to zero, end up with nothing. Peter, I love this one, Peter, he got a demonstration. God put together an entire drama to deal with Peter. He set up the whole scenario ahead of time and even gave Peter an audio signal. Jesus said, "Before the night's over, you're going to hear the rooster crow after you've denied me." And Peter said, "That ain't going to happen." And the Lord said, "The rooster will tell you when it's done." Peter denied him, the rooster crowed, and Peter knew the jig was up. The Bible says he went out and wept bitterly. God used a demonstration to show Peter what he had done. And then there's John Mark. Remember, I told you he's not as famous as the others, but he was the friend of Paul's, and he turned his back on him. If God had used the same method on John Mark that he used on David or these others, he would have blown him out of the saddle. He would have never recovered. But you know what God did? He brought along a guy by the name of Barnabas, and Barnabas said to John Mark, "Come on, man, you're going with me. We're going to get you back on the right path." And sometimes people are so overwhelmed by failure that they need someone to believe in them again. And Barnabas did that. Some need a hard confrontation like David. Others need a gentle encouragement like John Mark. And then, of course, here's the star of our story, Jonah. Let me go back over this. Moses was separation. David was confrontation. The prodigal son was desperation. Peter was demonstration. John Mark was affirmation, and Jonah was isolation. God used isolation on him. He put him in the belly of a fish with no one to talk to, nothing to distract him, just time to think about what he had done. Every one of those people received a second chance, but not before God dealt with them in a personal way. Do you know that God might be dealing with some of you? Maybe he brought you here to hear this message, and he's dealing with you about your life. Maybe you've messed up. And you think that no one's going to help you or there's no chance, but I'm here to tell you, God is the God of second chances. And he brought you here to deal with you, and you don't want to resist him because he wants you to come back. That's good. The door to that second chance involves something like this, something that brings you to a place of recognition and repentance. So we've looked at God's perspective on the second chance. Let's now look at our response. What do we do when we know that we've taken the wrong turn and we've gone down the detour instead of the main road? Recognition is the first thing. You have to accept what you've done. You say, "Well, Pastor, that's obvious." Well, it's not that obvious to most people. One thing I've realized more and more, especially when talking to people who get into trouble, is that many of them will not fully face what they've done. The human mind is very skilled at protecting us from painful truths about ourselves. We build explanations and mental defenses that shield us from guilt or shame. It is remarkable how people can live in a kind of false reality, seeing things not as they really are, but as they wish they were. Until you recognize the truth about your situation, it will not get better. In the Bible, when the prodigal son came to himself, it means he finally saw his life clearly. King David had a similar moment. After being confronted about his wrongdoing, he simply said this. He said, "I have sinned against the Lord," 2 Samuel 12:13. That was his moment of truth. No excuses, no deflection. The Bible says, "He who covers his sins will not prosper, but whoever confesses and forsakes them will have mercy." 1 John 1:8-9 says, "If we say that we have no sin, we deceive ourselves, and the truth is not in us. If we confess our sins, he is faithful and just to forgive us and cleanse us from all unrighteousness." There is usually a moment like that for all of us, a moment of recognition. After everything that has happened, we finally admit that what we have really done is wrong, and we accept that truth. Then, after recognition, usually there's some remorse. Luke 22:62 says that Peter went out and he wept bitterly when he realized what he had done. That moment came after he denied even knowing Jesus. When it finally hit him, he broke down. I'm not saying that you have to shed a certain amount of tears to experience God's grace, but I am telling you that just about everybody I know who goes through this process reaches a point of deep sorrow. There comes a moment when the full weight of what has happened in their life settles on them. The excuses fade, the reality becomes clear, and they are filled with remorse. The Apostle Paul wrote, "Godly sorrow produces repentance, leading to salvation. Not to be regretted, but the sorrow of the world produces death." Recognition opens the door. Remorse usually walks through it. And then there's repentance. Let me talk about this because it's so misunderstood. Repentance is something deeper. It is facing what you have done, measuring it by God's standards, and saying, "I will not continue in this. I'm turning around." It is not just feeling bad. It is choosing a different direction. And in the Bible, the word translated repent literally means to turn or change direction. In the ancient world, if you were traveling on a road and you asked someone, "Am I going the right way?" they might say to you, "No, you need to repent. You need to turn around." That is the picture behind repentance. It means to stop going one way and begin going another way. Spiritually, repentance means coming to God and saying, "I have sinned, I ask for your forgiveness, and I am turning away from this sin and turning toward you." Acts 3:19 says, "Repent therefore and be converted, that your sins may be blotted out." It is a change of mind that results in a change of direction. Repentance is almost a lost word in our culture. We don't hear it very often. But there cannot be restoration without repentance. There is no real change until you admit that what you are doing is not acceptable to God and you commit yourself to go a different way. People sometimes ask me to pray for them while continuing in something they know is wrong. For example, someone might say, "Would you pray for me? I'm in a relationship that is not right." Sometimes it involves another person who is already married. I tell them, "I'm not going to pray for you. I'm not going to pray for you unless you repent." "What do you mean? Are you willing to end the relationship?" If the answer is no, then prayer isn't the issue. Prayer is not a substitute for repentance. Psalm 66:18 says, "If I regard iniquity in my heart, the Lord will not hear me." You cannot ask God to bless what you are unwilling to surrender. You can't keep doing what you know is wrong and say, "God, would you help me?" No, he's not going to help you do that. Repentance means you come to the place where you see clearly that what you have done is wrong and you turn from it toward God. That is what repentance means. Nothing more, nothing less. So there is recognition, and there's often remorse and repentance. Sometimes that's followed by a time of reflection. If you study all of these illustrations from the Bible, you'll discover an interesting thing, that there usually is a parenthesis between the time of repentance and the time of restoration. It takes a while for the soul to heal, and the souls of those who have been hurt to heal, and for trust to be reestablished. And then finally, after recognition, remorse, repentance, and reflection, comes reassignment. Do you remember what God said to Jonah after Jonah ran from God and experienced discipline? And the word of the Lord came to Jonah the second time, and he said, "Arise, go to Nineveh, that great city, and preach the message that I will tell you." Does that sound familiar? It should, because that's what he told him before, that he didn't do. God did not discard Jonah. He sent him again. And what did Jesus say to Peter? Listen to this. This is so encouraging. When they had eaten breakfast, Jesus said to Simon Peter, "Simon, son of Jonah, do you love me more than these?" And he said, "Yes, Lord, you know that I love you." And he said, "Feed my lambs." And he said to him again the second time, "Simon, son of Jonah, do you love me?" And he said to him, "Yes, Lord, you know that I love you." And he said to him, "Tend my sheep." And he said to him the third time, "Simon, son of Jonah, do you love me?" And Peter was grieved because he said to him the third time, "Do you love me?" And he said to him, "Lord, you know all things. You know that I love you." And Jesus said to him, "Feed my sheep." Would you notice, Peter denied the Lord three times, and Jesus recommissioned him three times, just to make sure that he didn't lose the truth, that he wasn't done with him. There was restoration, there was responsibility. Peter was recommissioned, and he had another opportunity to serve God. As best I know how to say it, holding in balance God's grace and God's justice, the truth of Scripture is that God delights in giving people another opportunity to serve him. Now, I'm not suggesting that consequences disappear or that every situation looks the same, but the principle throughout the Word of God is that God forgives and restores those who truly return to him. Listen to the word of Jeremiah from the Old Testament. What a tremendous illustration this is. Jeremiah said, "I went down to the potter's house, and there he was making something at the wheel. And the vessel that he made of clay was marred in the hand of the potter. So he made it again into another vessel as it seemed good to the potter to make. When the potter saw that the vessel was marred, he didn't throw the clay away. He reshaped it. He reworked it. He made it into something useful again." And that is the picture God gives to us of himself. He does not discard us when we fail. He works with us. He reshapes us. He restores us so that we can be useful again in his hands. Some may misunderstand this. There is a tendency in our culture, even in the church, toward what some call easy beliefism. And that's the idea that you can knowingly do wrong and simply plan to ask for forgiveness later. I've actually had this happen to me as a pastor where people have told me, "I know that what I'm doing is wrong, but I'm going to do it anyway, and I'll ask God to forgive me later." That's not repentance, that's presumption. And that is not what the Bible teaches we should ever do. The Bible says, "What shall we say then? Shall we continue in sin that grace may abound? Certainly not. How shall we who died to sin live any longer in it?" Grace is not permission to sin. Grace is the power to change. God gives second chances, but they are given to the repentant, not to those who plan their sin in advance. Let me give you one thought to bring all of this into perspective. It comes from Psalm 19. I want to read this passage and then explain it. "Who can understand his errors? Cleanse me from secret faults. Keep back your servant from presumptuous sins. Let them not have dominion over me. Then I shall be blameless and I shall be innocent of great transgression." Most of us are encouraged by the truth that God restores. I mean, it's comforting to know that when we fall, when we fail, God offers restoring grace. But Psalm shows us that there are two sides to God's grace. And I want you to listen carefully. There is obviously restoring grace, what God gives after we have fallen and turned back to him. It is his forgiveness. It is his willingness to reshape the marred vessel. But there's also restraining grace. Restraining grace is what keeps you from falling in the first place. The psalmist prays for both. He says, cleanse me from secret faults. That's restoring grace. And then he said, keep back your servant from presumptuous sin. That's restraining grace. He's saying, Lord, forgive the sins I'm not even aware of, but also keep me from willfully stepping into sin because I know you are merciful. Presumption is a dangerous attitude. It says, God will forgive me so I can afford to disobey. Psalm 19 warns against that spirit. It asks God not only to forgive sin, but to prevent it from gaining control. Men and women, when I was growing up back in Ohio, we used to go to a camp right in the middle of Lake Erie. It was called Camp Patmos. It was on a place called Kelly's Island. I remember going there as a young man. Every year we'd go, and every Friday of the camp experience, everybody would gather around a big bonfire. Everybody had been given a little piece of wood. They'd walk up to the bonfire, give their testimony, and throw the wood on the fire. And usually what would happen is they would go up there and confess all the terrible things they'd done over the past year. It was really kind of an exciting moment to go to this campfire and find out what all your friends have been doing all year long. But I remember as a young man feeling kind of strange about that. I sure wasn't a perfect kid. I had my issues. But I grew up in a Christian home. Let me tell you something. My parents were the evidence of God's restraining grace. You got it? I was kept back from so much of the stuff they were exposed to. I mean, don't take this any place you don't want to take it, but I never saw alcohol in my home. I never saw tobacco in my home. I never heard cursing in my home. I grew up in a protected environment by two parents who loved God and wanted to make sure we grew up in an environment where God was central. So when it was my turn to give my testimony and throw my thing on the fire, I didn't know what to say. I was tempted sometimes to make some stuff up, you know? But then I realized, especially when I read this passage, how grateful we should all be for God's restraining grace. You know, it's wonderful to be forgiven of something. It's even more wonderful not to have to be forgiven of it. And when we think about how God restores us when we fail, we should also be thankful for how God protects us. You know, when we get to heaven, we may be able to look back and see how close we came to some areas of fault. I don't know if that'll be true before the tears are wiped away. But I know this, every one of us in this room who names the name of Christ, if you've had any godly influence in your life, you've experienced restraining grace. And tonight, before you lay your head on your pillow, I hope you'll thank God for it. Thank God that He restores you, but thank God that He restrains you. If you're walking with the Lord and you're serving Him and experiencing His blessing, then every day you ought to pray for restraining grace. Pray, God, help me not to presume upon your mercy. Help me to live in a way that I honor you and all that you have given me. That's the balance in Scripture. God protects. One last thought before we close our Bibles. When restoration comes, God does some remarkable things. Moses, after his time in the wilderness, delivered Israel from Egypt. He delivered God's law to God's people, which has been considered by historians to be the greatest piece of jurisprudence that's ever been created. Almost all the laws of the world have some foundation in Moses' law. And then he led Israel for 40 years. David was forgiven and changed, and he went on to write more than 70 Psalms and faithfully led Israel as king. When the prodigal returned, he was given a robe that restored his honor. He was given a ring that restored his authority, and he was given some shoes that restored his status. 7 weeks after Peter denied Jesus and then was forgiven, he preached at Pentecost, and the Bible says 3,000 people were converted. Acts 2:41. After a period of time estranged from the apostle, John Mark went on to write the Gospel of Mark. He reconciled with Paul and became a trusted partner in the gospel. And of course, there's Jonah, the star of our story. On his second chance, he preached to Nineveh. He preached and the city repented, and what some people have said, the greatest revival in the history of the world took place. All of them served and loved God powerfully after they had failed. All of them were given a second chance. And God does some good work with restored vessels. You may think, no, Pastor, you don't know what I've done. No, I don't. But God does, and I can tell you one thing I do know, His grace is sufficient for whatever you've done. If you allow Him to have that part in your life, if you'll ask Him to forgive you and repent, go a different way, God wants to do something great in your life. I hope you let Him do it. That's the book of Jonah right there, that plea to all of us to remember that God is a loving, forgiving God. Don't sell Him short. Give Him the opportunity to work in your life. He wants to use you, even if you failed Him in the past. We're going to take a break for the weekend. I'm so glad that you're with us for this study. Let me remind you again that one of the ways you can really take care of your soul is by being in church on the Lord's Day. It's one of the things you do to feed your soul and put yourself in a place where you can be victorious over the enemy. So don't disregard that. You say, well, I don't like some things. Listen, go to your church and find the things you like and camp on those things. Be a blessing to someone. And God will minister to you if you do that. But you can't get very far without the church. It's God's idea, and it's His plan for your life. Make sure you make it a plan for your life this weekend. And we'll see you next week on Monday. Hope you'll be right here with us as we open our Bibles to Jonah once again. Have a good weekend.
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22: 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It had to be taught. In his 1989 farewell address, Reagan warned America about the danger of losing its national memory. If we forget what we did, we won't know who we are. Reagan understood that a free nation cannot preserve principles its people no longer understand. Every generation must learn why America's freedoms matter, understand the sacrifices that secured them, and accept the responsibilities that come with self-government. Liberty cannot be simply inherited. It must be intentionally passed from one generation to the next. Because when we fail to teach the meaning of freedom, we eventually lose the will to preserve it. So, are we preparing the next generation merely to inherit liberty, or teaching them why it is worth preserving?
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23: With SRN News, I'm Bernie Bennett. Americans are commemorating the 25th anniversary of 9/11, remembering the shock, the dead, and the sweeping consequences of the Al-Qaeda attacks on symbols of U.S. might and prosperity. Friday's milestone anniversary will bring memorial rituals, a wreath-laying flag flying, moments of silence, vigils, and readings of victims' names, and volunteer projects in tribute to the day that about half of the U.S. adults remember as the most historical event of their lifetime, according to a new poll. For others, it's an occasion for private reflection, or in many cases, education, about the attack that unfolded in a single moment, but left nearly 3,000 dead and decades-long trail of the aftermath for personal grief to far-flung wars. And the U.S. has succeeded in loosening up Iran's grip on the Strait of Hormuz. More details at srnnews.com.
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1: Did you know that Temple Terrace is a place that God used to call Billy Graham into vocational evangelism? 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And as he says in his book, In the Moss Line Street, God used him to touch a generation around the world for the gospel.
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1: What would happen if just those of us who profess to follow Christ really did look differently? If we didn't act like our politics was the most important thing to us, or our football team was the most important thing to us, or the almighty dollar was the most important thing to us, or that our race was the most important thing to us, what if we acted and lived like our God really was the most important thing? What if we saw people as he sees people? If we loved people as he loves people? What if our attitudes and our actions reflected his image because we are created in his image? What if we reflected his image in this world? I tell you what. Then those in positions of influence would say, there's something different about those people. That's what happened in the book of Acts. That's where our name comes from. Do you know that? The Bible tells us that we were first called Christians in Antioch. Why? It was a derogative term because the leader said, those people are different. They're like the one who called himself the Christ. They are little Christs. Now we take the name, but we do not bear the image. Notice a response of the king. The word of the king in verse 6, the word reached the king of Nineveh, and he arose from his throne. He removed his robe. He covered himself with sackcloth, and he sat in ashes. He did three things. He gave his attention. What is it going to take for God to get your attention? Some of you have walked through crumbling marriages. You've walked through defeating job loss. You've walked through financial turmoil. You've walked through the pain of illness. What is it going to take for God to get your attention? And then he took off his robe. You know what he was doing? His robe was a demonstration of how great he was. He was the king. But he took off his robe because he wanted to get rid of anything that pointed to himself so that he could give his attention to God. What do you need to get rid of? What do you need to take off? What do you need to say, God, strip me of this? And then he humbled himself. Sackcloth and ashes. So I want to ask you again, do you want to be closer to God than you are right now? Or are you content just coasting? God, if I can just coast until I die, is that what we want? Look at verse 7. And he issued a proclamation and he published throughout Nineveh by the decree of the king and his nobles, let neither man nor beast, herd nor flock taste anything. Let them not feed or drink water, but let man and beast be covered with sackcloth, and let them call out mightily to God. Let everyone turn from his evil way and from the violence that is in his hands. Now this is has a funny part in it too. When the king turns to God, he kind of goes extreme. He says, good night. Not only am I going to fast, the animals are going to fast too. He's the creator of everything that is. They're not fasting because they can turn to God, not because they have souls. They're fasting because their earthly master, the king, recognized that everything that exists, exists under the hand of a sovereign God. And then he cried this. Let everyone, say everyone, let everyone turn from their evil that is in their hands. See, he was acknowledging something we don't acknowledge. We point to those who disagree with us, who look different from us, who sin differently than us, and we tell them they need to turn around. But this king, this pagan Assyrian king was saying, let everyone, say everyone. Let everyone turn from the sin that is in their hands, from their evil way. See, when true revival sweeps a land, individuals begin to repent of their individual sins, and the collective repentance weaves a tapestry of change across the land. Just look at that for a second. When revival sweeps a land, individuals begin to repent of their individual sins. And the collective repentance weaves a tapestry of revival across the land. Every week when we've been gathering for House of Prayer over the last several weeks, we've had times of public confession. I recognize I just scared some of you off. It's not mandatory, but that's what we've been doing. We've been recognizing that when revival takes place, it takes place because God's people got serious about sin. And so we've started from a verse in Scripture, and we begin to cry out to God, oh God, forgive me. This is an area where I have sinned. It's so much easier to ask forgiveness for the sins of the Democrats, or the sins of the Republicans, or the sins of the whites, or the sins of the blacks, or the sins of those who sin differently than us, than it is to say, oh God, forgive me of my sin. Notice what the king said next. Who knows? God may turn and relent and turn his fierce anger so that we may not perish. And the chapter concludes in verse 10. When God saw what they did, how they turned from their evil way, God relented of the disaster that he said he would do to them. And he did not do it. What happened there? Did God change his mind? Because that would open a can of worms, right? If God changes, what does that mean about his love for us? Can he say no longer does the cross matter? Could he come back and say, hey, what Jesus did, I thought it was going to be enough, but you guys are sorry. It was not enough. Is that the kind of God he is, a God of change? It's a good place for me to stop and tell you something I'm really excited about. The first Sunday in November, I'm beginning a new series. It's called Skeletons in God's Closet. Here's what it's about. Does God have things he doesn't want us to know about him? Now, the short answer to that is yes. He's a God of mystery, but it's not because he's embarrassed. It's not because there are some things about him that are inconsistent with his character. So let me again ask the question, does God change his mind? Well, for most of Christian history, Christians have held to a doctrine called the immutability of God. Say immutability. If you didn't know that, I've just taught you a new word. It means that God does not change. I want you to understand that. Our God does not change. But don't take my word. Listen to Scripture. Numbers 23:19. God is not a man that he should lie, or a son of man that he should change his mind. Has he said, and will he not do it? Has he spoken, will he not fulfill it? Malachi 3:6. For I, the Lord, do not change. So if the Lord changes, then he's also a liar. Because he said, I do not change. James 1:17, the half-brother of Jesus, having encountered Jesus in the flesh, says every good gift and every perfect gift is from above, coming down from the Father of lights, with whom there is no variation or shadow due to change. So then what happened here in Jonah? Let me just read this to you from the prophet Jeremiah. Jeremiah 18, verse 5. Then the word of the Lord came to me, O house

God, through the prophet Jonah, gave the people a promise. Or if you want to think about it negatively, he gave them a threat. Hey, here's what's going to happen if you do not turn to me. Think of it this way, like a parent who is looking at a child and says, hey, I need you to stop doing that. And if, let me just take you back about 40 years and tell you how it would have sounded in Hartsville, South Carolina by an old Marine. If you don't stop, I'm going to take you out back and wear you out. Now, let's say that that got my attention, like it got the king's attention. And I stop the bad behavior. And my dad chooses not to take me out back and wear me out. Did he change his mind? No. I changed my attitudes and my actions. Why? Because I didn't want that punishment. So God is saying, you're like clay in my hands. I can do with you whatever I want. But what you need to do is recognize that your response will dictate a response from me. If you don't repent, there will be destruction. So they repented and God relented. God doesn't change, but we sure better change. And here's the good news. When we repent, God relents. The character of God is unchanging, but it's clear that our attitudes and actions can get the intention of even our holy God. So, let me wrap this up by asking and answering this question. Can we look at what happened in Nineveh and see a recipe for revival? Is this something that can be duplicated? Is there a pattern here? Because it's pretty major. Everybody turned to God. I think the answer is yes. There is a recipe for revival. Let me give it to you. Number one, you have to demonstrate faith in the Word of God. Do you have faith in the Word of God? I've already asked you if you are doing what you're doing according to the Word of the Lord. If you're not, what you're saying is, I don't have faith in the Word of God. The first step to revival is recognizing that God's Word is how God speaks to us. His Word is perfect and true. This is not a science book, but guess what? If it addresses science, it's right. It's not a counseling book. But when you have needs that relate to your emotional and your mental and your relational health, when God speaks to that, it's true. This is God's Word. Have you demonstrated faith in His Word? There's power in the Word of God. Why? Because it's living, it's active, it's sharper than any sword. That's why when we communicate in this room, I want to make sure that you hear a lot of Bible, because I might have had a bad week. I might be messed up in sin. I might stutter or cough or let my appearance get in the way, but there's always power in the Word of God. Psalms 119 says, your word is a lamp unto my feet and a light unto my path. By the way, the longest chapter in all the Bible is devoted to the Word of God. Jeremiah 23:29 says, is not my word like fire, declares the Lord, like a hammer that breaks rocks into pieces. Isaiah 55:11 says, so shall my word be that goes out forth from my mouth. It shall not return to me empty. When you apply God's word to your life, there's always a response. Always a response. You can't open the word of God and ingest it into your life and walk away the same. Romans 10:17 says, so faith comes from hearing, and hearing through the word of God. Understand this. You will never experience revival and spiritual awakening in your life apart from a high view of scriptures and the power of the word of God. You want God to stir the dry things in you? Then the first thing you need to do is open the book, dust it off, and dig in. There's power in God's word. The people of Nineveh had faith in the simple word of God, so they feared his ways. They believed what Jonah said. They didn't rebel against the preacher or the preaching. They responded to the prophet.

0: had the Word of God. I'll never forget, I was a young preacher just starting out, and somebody had left the church. It kind of hurt my feelings. By the way, still does. So I was having a conversation with them, just trying to figure out what was going on. And here's what they said. I'm sorry, Paul. Just, man, every time we came, I just felt like you were stepping on our toes. I said, well, man, I want you to know, if my tone or the tenor of my voice or anything I've ever said to you personally that were my words offended you, that is not my intent. But if the Word of God taught and preached and spoken to you has caused the Holy Spirit of God to draw you to a place of awareness and conviction of sin, please, please don't make it about me. Turn to Him, because He's your only hope. That's what they did. There's a second truth. Not only did they demonstrate faith in the Word of God, they decided to focus on the will of God. The book of Jonah is a constant reminder that God uses imperfect people to accomplish His perfect will. Not only do we see this in Jonah, we see this in the king of Nineveh. Remember who he was? The king of Nineveh. Who do you think is responsible for burying those people in the sand? The king of Nineveh. He wasn't going to win a Nobel Peace Prize. He was a bad dude. But as we look at his response, we see the power of influence in action. We see what happens if we simply respond in obedience to God's word and His will. Notice his response. First of all, he was ready to act. So when the Word of God came, he didn't say, God, how high? He just jumped. He didn't make excuses. He didn't turn and point and blame someone else. He just did it. And he was real. He started with himself. Don't miss this. If you want revival, you want the will of God to be accomplished in your life, start with you. Draw a circle around you and say, God, do whatever it takes in me. You want your marriage to be right? Stop trying to change your spouse. Draw a circle around you and say, God, change me. You want things to be better at your workplace? Stop trying to change your boss. Draw a circle around you and say, God, change me. You want your church to be better? Stop complaining about what you don't like. Draw a circle around yourself and say, oh, God, change me. It's easy to look down our sinful noses at the sinful shortcomings of other people. But revival comes when we look in the mirror of God's word and deal with the sinfulness that's looking back at us. The king didn't try to justify his sin or sugarcoat the situation. He modeled disgust and brokenness, not over everybody else, but over his sinfulness. He wasn't concerned with his comfort. He put on a sackcloth. Closest thing I can think to this is when I was growing up in church, we would have burlap sack races. I don't know if any of you are old enough to remember that, but we were usually wearing shorts when we did that, and I hated it because it itched. And I would imagine the sackcloth that he wore was not comfortable. And he fasted. And you know what fasting is? Fasting is abstaining from legitimate pursuits to permit more earnest spiritual pursuit. So he said, God, I'm going to move everything out of the way so that I can hear from you. He was real. Are you real? Are you playing a church game? Somebody said there's two kind of church members, pillars and caterpillars. The pillars are those who hold the church up. And I look out and I see some of you who for many years have been pillars in this church. The caterpillars are those that just crawl in and crawl out, not wanting to get in anybody's way. Oh, he's also responsible. In third grade, my teacher, Miss Dorothy Richardson, taught me the meaning of responsible. She said it just means you have the ability to respond. And I want you to hear something today, because if your mama hadn't told you lately, you need to understand this. Nobody else is responsible for you but you. And you have the ability to respond, to deal with your problems. And then he was righteous. He changed. He changed. He changed. Proverbs 14 says, righteousness exalts a nation. And this nation began to change because its leader did. Well, what would happen if that kind of change began to take place in our community? What do you think would happen? I began to think about that and dream about this morning. I tell you what would happen. Jesus honoring, Bible teaching churches
1: would be filled. There wouldn't be seats scattered around that are empty. In our community that is now 25% Muslim, more and more people from a Muslim background would begin to know Christ. In Tampa Bay, where strip clubs and massage parlors have come the norm, even right here in Temple Terrace, we would see them begin to be shut down. Nightclubs that some of you were at late last night would close because of lack of business. Payday loan companies that are taking advantage of those who are in difficult situations would shut their doors. There would be a decline in abortions. The need for police would decrease because murders and robberies and rapes and sexual assaults would decline. There would be less grief because loved ones would not be mourning the loss of those they cared about because of drunk drivers or death from overdose. There would be a decrease in depression and suicide. And people from different races and background would begin to respond to one another with trust and compassion. Do you think we need revival? Do you think God is willing to bring revival to our land? I want you to understand, because a lot of you do this often. We don't need more remorse. We don't need more regret. We don't need reform. We need revival. We need God to awaken us to that which only He can do. How do I know God can do this? Because God always desires to demonstrate His mercy and forgiveness, and He's done it in my life. So that third part of the recipe is that we have to delight ourselves in the forgiving and merciful ways of God. God saw the response of His people, and He responded with mercy and forgiveness. Psalms 103:8 says, "The Lord is merciful and gracious. He is slow to anger. He's abounding in steadfast love." Our God's not only a God of second chances. He is a God of a million new beginnings. And I believe He wants to do a new beginning in your life today. Think about what happened. Jonah preached a simple message. A little shorter, but similar to what I've done today. And a whole city was changed. And historians tell us that the impact of that change lasted, listen, 150 years. Do you think God can do it again? Now that wasn't a rhetorical question. Do you think God can do it again?
2: Yes.
1: Did you know this used to be called the Bay of the Holy Spirit? Tampa Bay used to be known as the Bay of the Holy Spirit. Now we're known on the dark web as one of the top sexual tourist destinations in the world. Do you think God can do it again? You know that 60 years ago, men and women were beginning to seek the face of God and meet right here in this community because they felt like in this thriving and bustling area, there needed to be the light and the love of Jesus. And today, though, the community has changed. And as I mentioned, we have many Muslims that have moved into this area and people from all different cultures. The need is still there. We need a fresh move of God. Do you believe God can do it again? Did you know that Temple Terrace is a place that God used to call Billy Graham into vocational evangelism? He nailed on the golf courses of Temple Terrace. And as he says in his book, in the moss-lined street, God used him to touch a generation around the world for the gospel. Do you think God can do it again?
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6: Foundations of Freedom, a look at America's founding principles and the leaders who shaped our nation.
7: Ronald Reagan understood that preserving liberty required more than defending it. It had to be taught. In his 1989 farewell address, Reagan warned America about the danger of losing its national memory. If we forget what we did, we won't know who we are. Reagan understood that a free nation cannot preserve principles its people no longer understand. Every generation must learn why America's freedoms matter, understand the sacrifices that secured them, and accept the responsibilities that come with self-government. Liberty cannot be simply inherited. It must be intentionally passed from one generation to the next. Because when we fail to teach the meaning of freedom, we eventually lose the will to preserve it. So, are we preparing the next generation merely to inherit liberty, or teaching them why it is worth preserving?
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1: 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Hey, just wanted to remind you, in 30 minutes, we'll have Pastor Greg Laurie with A New Beginning. It's right around the corner at 10 o'clock here on Faith Talk Tampa.
9: With SRN News, I'm Bernie Bennett. President Donald Trump is pitching himself as America's essential repairman, a strategy that has helped him before. On Thursday, Mr. Trump urged voters to act as if he were on the ballot, highlighting his influence, speaking at the Republican midterm convention in Dallas, Texas. Mr. Trump is betting on familiar tactics, including cultural promises like a $5,000 gift to every American adult. Donald Trump is still... Yemen Houthi rebels have taken the strategic Red Sea port of Mocha, bringing it to a close, closer to controlling key shipping routes in the Strait of Hormuz. That's according to two officials. Israel struck in northern Gaza recently. More details at SRNnews.com.
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14: When Silas and Timothy came from Macedonia, Paul devoted himself exclusively to preaching, testifying to the Jews that Jesus was the Messiah.
15: Pastor Brett Metter and the commitment of Paul to preaching the word.
14: Paul's preaching to the Jews. Notice that he's not preaching to the Gentiles, mark that. But he was preaching to the Jews that Jesus was the Messiah, or was the Christ, as it says in the King James. So what do you think the Jews did when he starts preaching that Jesus is the Christ?
15: Paul's missionary journeys continued in Acts chapter 18 as he shares the gospel, strengthening believers in cities like Corinth, Ephesus, and Antioch. Along the way, he builds relationships with key figures in the early church, Priscilla, Aquila, and Apollos, yet faced fierce opposition in the synagogue. Sharing verse by verse through today's word, here's Pastor Brett Metter.
14: Acts chapter 18. We've been seeing Paul visit different cities, and every city's kind of different. I think one of the stark contrasts was for me when I went to Paris for a 10-hour layover, traveling with a few friends to Burkina Faso in Western Africa, going to do some pastors' conferences out in the bush. Pretty exciting to do that. But at that time, I'd never been to Paris, so we had a 10-hour layover, so we did all kinds of things. We ran up to the top of the Eiffel Tower. We went through the Louvre. But we then got in our, you know, Air France flight to West Africa, and it was like 57 degrees there in Paris, which was, you know, nice. But when we got to Ouagadougou, Burkina Faso, man, as soon as that airplane door opened, hot, just hot, hot, hot. About 120 degrees every day we were there. But, you know, it was quite an A-B comparison, the beauty of Paris and all that. But the people, I'm just going to be honest with you, they were not very nice to us, especially big white American guy in Paris. They just didn't like me, I think, which I don't blame them. But in Burkina Faso, man, the people were the sweetest people I've met around the world. Like, they're just the kindest. And man, the church brothers and sisters there were incredible. And I just kind of fell in love with the people. But the place was hard. It was just dusty and hot and barren, starving, disease, all kinds of problems there in Burkina. But it had its own beauty, you know, and it was because I think the people. Well, Paul's got that same problem. You know, he's been in Athens, the beautiful city, but there was also an ugliness to the people in that they were high and mighty, and they thought they were smarter than everybody else. And they were resistant to the gospel of Jesus Christ. Well, we're going to add a couple more cities to our study as Paul continues his second missionary journey right now. As he's been to Thessalonica, Berea, and Athens, and now from Athens, we're going to pick it up kind of where we left off. Acts 18:1, it says, after these things, Paul departed from Athens and came to Corinth. In Paul's day, Corinth was a commercial center, two harbors. It had long been a rival to its neighbor city, Athens. Athens and Corinth were sort of rivals. It was a city of remarkable reputation for loose living and especially sexual immorality. In classical Greek, to act like a Corinthian meant to practice fornication. A Corinthian companion meant a prostitute. This sexual immorality is permitted under the widely popular worship of Aphrodite, also known as Venus. And in 146 BC, Corinth rebelled against Rome and was brutally destroyed by the Roman armies. It lay in ruin for 100 years after it rebelled against Rome. 100 years later, Julius Caesar rebuilt this city. So right about 46 BC, they rebuilt the city and made it better than new. So by the time of Christ, by the time of Paul, it was kind of in its glory once again, reestablished its former glory as a center for trade, but also for immoral worship, immorality of every sort. One ancient writer described Corinth as a town where none but the tough could survive. So it was very Hellenistic, but it was also kind of a bad place to be because of its sin and debauchery. But, you know, Athens, by the way, was more of a place of worshiping of the mind, you know, intellectually, philosophically. But Corinth is a worship of the body, not as much of the mind, where it was sexual pleasure, sexual impurity. But Paul's going to have a different reception from the Corinthians than what he had at Athens. So let's take a look back to verse 2. So Paul, when he went there to Corinth, he found a certain Jew named Aquila, born in Pontus, lately come from Italy with his wife Priscilla, because that Claudius had commanded all Jews to depart from Rome, and came unto them. And because he was of the same craft, he abode with them and wrought. For by their occupation, they were tent makers. And he reasoned in the synagogue every Sabbath and persuaded the Jews and the Greeks. So Paul here, in the first few verses, we meet the dynamic duo, this amazing couple of the Bible, maybe one of the more impressive couples. They always are named together, husband and wife, Aquila and Priscilla. They were at this time for sure Christians. Some believe it's possible that Paul led them both to Jesus as they worked together as tent makers. The word tent maker, by the way, if you look it up in the Greek, it's an interesting word. It's skenopios, which means a tent maker or one that works with leather. Maybe they did both. Maybe they, you know, worked with stitching of canvas and tents as well as leather and stuff like that. But Paul, he goes to Corinth and he literally gets a job making tents or working with leather, and he finds Aquila and Priscilla ministering together, who the Lord was using mightily. They were volunteers. They were people that had a job that helped Paul with the ministry, which is such a cool thing. I love that. We see that at Athey Creek. We have a staff here. Our staff is actually small compared to the size of our church. And the reason we have that is because Athey Creek has so many Aquila and Priscillas. We have so many volunteer people who take on heavy-duty responsibilities. It's an amazing thing, our volunteer teams. I'm so thankful for them. Paul was paid most of the time to do the work that he was doing and supported by other churches. But in this case, he did a season of tent making. And there's a reason. He even tells us why he did that for a season. Instead of receiving pay for the work he was doing, he went and resorted to tent making instead of receiving funds to do the work of the ministry. So I am thankful for that. By the way, when I started Athey Creek, we moved from Southern Oregon, and I didn't want to be a burden on our beginning church, some financial burden as we were just starting. So I came up here and interviewed for jobs. I had a teaching credential. I could teach, you know, school, and had a little background in some athletic type stuff. So I got hired locally before we even moved up. I came up and interviewed, got hired at a school here to be the teacher and also the athletic director for that little middle school. And I was ready to roll. I was going to do that because I kind of liked the idea of not being that burden. But before I even really got things going here at Athey Creek, we had a small group of leaders in our church. They were kind of the beginning elders at that time. They said, Brett, we just feel it's on our heart that you should not take that job. And we want you to be full-time committed to planting this church. And I had to pray about that. I already had my mind made up. I was going to go teach and do school and do the ministry at the same time. But we prayed about it and we decided to go with it, which was kind of a leap of faith. We didn't have money for that. I still had, you know, we had three kids and had to take care of them. And we weren't sure if it was going to work out. I wasn't sure what was going to happen. But man, the Lord has been faithful from day one here at Athey Creek. The Lord has been faithful and provided for my family beautifully and amazingly. And to see the staff that we have now and just the way the Lord provides. But this is one area where it comes up where, why does Paul go from receiving money from the Jerusalem and from other churches to keep his ministry going when suddenly he starts working for the tent making thing? There's a reason here. We'll get into that. But as we kind of get to that in a second, why did Aquila and Priscilla move, it seems, from Rome to be here in this story? What happened that they would go to Corinth? Well, there's actually a time in history. It was verse 2 tells us here, because Claudius had commanded the Jews to depart from Rome. The Roman historian Suetonius wrote that Claudius banished the Jews from Rome because there was a sect of Jews indulging in constant riots at the instigation of Crestus. That's an ancient inscription they found of why they drove the Jews. But nobody knows who Crestus is. There have been many attempts to explain who Crestus was and that these Jews were causing an uprising about Crestus. But likely a solution that Suetonius refers to is that Crestus is really speaking of the Christ, Jesus. So there was Jews being stirred up in Rome and there was constant riots because of this Crestus. But writing some 70 years after the events, it had the name somewhat mixed up. That's what Suetonius says. So it seems that the expulsion might have had to do with when they kicked all the Jews out of Rome. It might have had to do with the word of Jesus Christ reaching Rome. Some say this is interesting because it's before Paul even went to Rome. And some argue that Rome had already had word of Jesus even before Paul gets there. We always kind of think in our mind's eye, Paul was the guy who first brought Jesus to Rome. Maybe he was. But there are possibilities where, and one of those things that's interesting is Aquila and Priscilla were one of those that were kicked out of Rome by this Roman Claudius. And so some would argue that Aquila and Priscilla were Christians before they went to Corinth, which is kind of an interesting idea. But nonetheless, for sure, Aquila and Priscilla are amazing Christian people, whether they accepted Christ in Rome earlier than Paul or by the preaching of Paul while they were making tents in their little tent shop. We don't know for sure, but those are just some interesting things. I love that kind of stuff. I'm sorry if I'm boring you with history, but I think it's really interesting stuff. Well, the chronology is often tricky in this matter, but it seems that this expulsion of the Jews of Rome occurred around AD 49. So that's kind of an interesting time period when you think about Paul and his ministry. But Paul stayed with Aquila and Priscilla, helped them make tents, and he would only preach, it says here, in the synagogues during the weekends. In fact, chapter 18, verse 3, you know, when it says, because he was of the same craft, he abode with them and wrought, for by their occupation they were tent makers. ESV says, because he was of the same trade, he stayed with them and worked, for they were also tent makers by trade. So why was Paul here working in tent making? We don't see him do this in any of the other cities he visits. What's different about the Corinthian church? Well, would you keep your finger here and flip over to 2 Corinthians chapter 11. Just turn to the right, maybe an eighth of an inch in your New Testament, and you'll get to 1 and 2 Corinthians. It's 2 Corinthians chapter 11. Paul actually, in sort of a mouthful of words, tells us why he goes to tent making. You have to kind of put the pieces together here, which makes it kind of interesting. So Paul says in 2 Corinthians chapter 11, we'll start in verse 9. And when I was present with you, Corinthian church, and wanted, or was needy, needing food and money, I was chargeable to no man. For that which was lacking to me, the brethren which came from Macedonia supplied. And in all things I have kept myself from being burdensome unto you, and so will I keep myself. As the truth of Christ is in me, no man shall stop me of this boasting in the regions of Achaia. Now, Achaia is another word for the Corinthian people. Verse 11, wherefore, or why do I not take payment from you? Because I love you not? God knows. But what I do, that I will do, that I may cut off occasion from them which desire occasion, that wherein they glory, they may be found, even as we. For such are false apostles, deceitful workers, transforming themselves into the apostles of Christ. And no marvel, for Satan himself is transformed into an angel of light. Therefore, it is no great thing if his ministers also be transformed, disguised is the literal word there, as the ministers of righteousness, whose end shall be according to their works. What's going on here? Well, you know, Paul's saying, I have not taken one penny from you, he said, and I won't ever. That's what he's saying there when he said, I've not taken money and I never will. But he said, I've worked. He worked as a tent maker to pay his bills, and anything else he needed then was supplied by Macedonia. Now, who were the ones in Macedonia that were probably helping fund Paul's journeys? The people of Philippi or Macedonia, where he was up in Philippi. Remember he was up there? Paul came down first, and then these guys came, Silas and the guys came down and probably brought money to support Paul. So that's why he says here in verse 9, he says, "For that which was lacking to me, the brethren which came from Macedonia supplied." So he wasn't taking money from them. Why? Because there were a bunch of false teachers that were claiming to be apostles, but were not. They were rascals, sort of masquerading, and they were asking for money. This is what's going on. They go around masquerading as Christians, giving Christians a bad name, preachers, apostles, you know, in this time, Paul said, "I don't want to appear like them at all." So, and not only that, the Corinthians had a tendency to say, "Oh, you're just wanting money from us." So they were kind of a rascally church themselves. And so Paul said, "I'm not going to be chargeable to you. I'm not going to ask for money from you guys because you guys have misconstrued that, as well as the false apostles that aren't real, but they're from Satan." All that to say, I think it's cool that Paul had a tent-making skill to go back on. I think every pastor should have that, a tent-making skill is what we call that in ministry terms. You know, Paul was able to say, "I can go to tent-making if I have to. I can do other things." Sometimes I think pastors that go to seminary, and just have a religious degree, they've got no other skills. Who knows? You know, things could get in the way. I could see a time where, you know, persecution happens in America, where the church will no longer be able to have a big staff or, you know, paid pastors and stuff. Like there could be a day where literally we'll have to kind of fend for ourselves. And man, I'd want all of us to be able to fall back and try to be a part of the solution and not just taking in that way. So there is something to that. If you're thinking of being in the ministry, I think it's good to have a tent making skill. I love how Paul can employ that when he wants to. That's pretty cool. But Paul, no doubt, an intellectual giant, he gets to busy sewing up leather. I think that's kind of cool. So the people of Corinth couldn't accuse him for being there for the money and what have you. Kind of a big deal, if you ask me. Well, back to Acts chapter 18. We pick it up there in verse 5. It says, "When Silas and Timothy were come from Macedonia, Paul was pressed in the spirit and testified to the Jews that Jesus was the Christ." Now, this is controversial. We're already in a controversy, and you might say, "I don't see any controversy here." Well, the translation from the Greek is a little hard, but in the King James, it says Paul, you know, was sort of like, the idea is he started in first gear until Silas and Timothy were there, and then he started to get into it a little more. Like, suddenly, because they were there, it's like he got sort of empowered to go and really preach, because he was only doing it for a while. And some people say that could be the case, some scholars. But others believe that part of this was that Paul was tent making, so he could only preach on the Sabbath. And then when Silas and Timothy showed up, they brought money from Macedonia. Remember the scripture we just read in 2 Corinthians 11. We see how that actually worked out. We saw how they brought some money. Now, interesting that, you know, why does Paul suddenly kick it into next gear? Probably because those two guys bring the money and he's no longer working full time as a tent maker. He's back to it. And that's why it says he goes and pressed into the spirit, testifies to the Jews that Jesus was the Christ. So this is kind of cool. Other translations make it a little easier to understand. I think it's the NIV. They get the win on this translation, if you ask me. Verse 5 says, "When Silas and Timothy came to from Macedonia, Paul devoted himself exclusively to preaching, testifying to the Jews that Jesus was the Messiah." That's Acts 18:5 in the New International Version. So that's kind of the idea. So Paul's unable to go full-time until Silas and Timothy get there, which is kind of cool. But all that to say, what is he preaching? He's preaching to the Jews. Notice that he's not preaching to the Gentiles. Mark that. But he was preaching to the Jews that Jesus was the Messiah, or was the Christ, as it says in the King James. So what do you think the Jews did when he starts preaching that Jesus is the Christ? Well, it says in verse 6, "And when they opposed themselves and blasphemed, he shook his raiment and said to them, 'Your blood be upon your own heads. I am clean. From henceforth, I will go unto the Gentiles.'" Paul's saying, from now on, I'm not going to talk to the Jews anymore. Now, question, should Paul, this is the controversy I was talking about earlier, should Paul have been talking to the Jews at all? Some say he could preach to whoever he wants to. I get that. But there is an argument that's pretty legit that says Paul was supposed to be the minister to the Gentiles. Let me remind you a little bit about that. Who is Paul supposed to be preaching to? Well, Acts chapter 13, let's take a little look at that one. Verse 46, it says, this is, several chapters ago. "Then Paul and Barnabas waxed bold and said, 'It was necessary that the word of God should first have been spoken to you. But seeing you put it from you, the Jews, and judge yourself unworthy of everlasting life, lo, we turn to the Gentiles.' And then look at verse 47. This is interesting. For so hath the Lord commanded us, saying, I have set thee, Paul, to be a light for the Gentiles, that thou shouldest be for salvation unto the ends of the earth. It's almost like Paul's admitting God gave him a directive saying, Paul, you're not, I know you're a Jew's Jew. You're a Pharisee of Pharisees. You have a heart for the Jewish people, but that's not who you're supposed to be ministering to. You're supposed to be all about the Gentiles. And because you're going to do that, Paul, you're going to reach the gospel to the ends of the world, even Portland, Oregon. Eventually, it would make it to that far, which is pretty amazing. And that was Paul's calling. So here's a question just to think about. I don't know if I know the answer. Would Paul's ministry have been a little easier? Not so many hard times and stonings and all the troubles he had, letting down in a basket. Remember that? We talked about that. If he just did what he was supposed to do, preach to the Gentiles, instead of sneaking into some synagogue and trying to preach to the Jews again. I mean, that's something you could make an argument. Like maybe his way was so hard because he really wasn't doing exactly what the Lord wanted him to do. There's a whole argument about that I think is interesting. But I'll leave that with you, whether you think Paul should have just stuck with the Gentiles or did what he did, where he really would go to the Jews over and over again. And every time he'd go to the Jews, he'd get beat up, stoned, let down in a basket, whipped. He ended up with all kinds of trouble. But in this case, here in Acts 18, what did the Jews do when he started preaching to them in their synagogue? Verse 6 says, they opposed themselves and blasphemed. It means basically they opposed Paul and Silas and blasphemed what they were saying. Now this is, by the way, kind of an indirect declaration of the deity of Jesus. Did you see that? This is, a lot of people miss this kind of stuff, but I want you to see it. What do you mean indirect declaration of the deity of Jesus? Verse 5 says that he was pronouncing, testifying to the Jews that Jesus was the Christ, and then they opposed themselves and blasphemed. That means to speak against God. You know, most scholars think this is a declaration of the deity of Christ because someone can only really blaspheme God, and Jesus was the topic of discussion there. So there's kind of an interesting thing there. Now, what did Paul do? Interesting cultural thing that we don't do. I don't think we do it, but he shook his garment. Now, why did they do that? If you look it up, he was in the synagogue, and they had a lot of weird, even in the Middle East today, like if they take off the shoe and start throwing them at you, that's the biggest insult you could ever have. Or even sitting, there's, if you're in some of those countries and you're sitting and you cross your legs and the bottom of your foot is facing someone, that is the worst insult you could ever do to someone. Like there's weird things like that. In ancient times, to shake off your garments, it was like if there was, like Paul went into the synagogue, and they rejected him and blasphemed. And so the idea is you figuratively shake off the dust from the synagogue, any dirt that got on you from the synagogue, shake it off and get out of there. And it was a way of saying, you know, kind of like, I'm done with this. One commentary said it's a dramatic way of expressing his rejection of their rejection. Paul was certainly capable of a dramatic and vivid demonstrations of his message. So like literally shake it off and just get going. That's what Paul did there.
16: 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All right, Pastor Brett has joined me. You know, America has seen a lot of turmoil in the last couple of years, and I know it's caused a lot of people to search for answers. Yeah. Brett, what have you seen as a pastor, and what encouragement can you give to that person who is searching for hope?
14: Well, I would say be careful where you search, because I think a lot of us have already figured out you're not going to find the hope in politics or in money or our circumstances even getting better or more comfortable. I would just say the first place everybody should look is in the person of Jesus Christ. Jesus, you know, he said in John 14:27, peace I leave with you, my peace I give to you, not as the world gives. And then he says, let not your heart be troubled and don't let it be afraid. That's the kind of hope that doesn't rise and fall, you know, with the headlines. My encouragement would be just don't ignore the longing that's in your heart. God is inviting you to know him
17: and you'll find forgiveness, and you discover a peace that passes understanding. It lasts. As a church, you know, we've seen people respond to that message in powerful ways, particularly in the last several months, and lives are changed, families are helped and healed, hearts are filled with hope, and it's a hope that really can't be shaken. So I would just point everyone, you got to find that hope in Jesus Christ.
18: Right. And Pastor Brett, if someone listening right now is saying, I definitely want that hope, what's their next step?
17: Well, first and foremost, Jesus said, you must be born again, which is a term we use, born again. We were born in sin, but Jesus said you can be born again. And how do you do that? It's really what we as Christians call being saved. And so you got to be saved. That means just repent and say, I know I'm a sinner. Acknowledge your sin before God and then accept him. And you do that by Romans 10, 9 and 10. Confess with your mouth, believe in your heart that Jesus died on the cross, rose again. And if you believe that and confess that, it says you will be saved. Romans 10, 9 and 10. And then the next step after that, now you're saved. Now you're forgiven. You're going to heaven. Then I would find a good, solid Bible teaching church. 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
18: Yes, we sure will. Thank you, Pastor Brett. 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
2: 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I'm Dave Straub. 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
9: With SRN News, I'm Bernie Bennett. President Donald Trump is pitching himself as America's essential repairman, a strategy that has helped him before. On Thursday, Mr. Trump urged voters to act as if he were on the ballot, highlighting his influence, speaking at the Republican midterm convention in Dallas, Texas. Mr. Trump is betting on familiar tactics, including cultural promises like a $5,000 gift to every American adult. Donald Trump is still Yemen Houthi rebels have taken the strategic Red Sea port of Mocha, bringing it to a close. closer to controlling key shipping routes in the Strait of Hormuz. That's according to two officials. Israel struck in northern Gaza recently. More details at SRNnews.com.
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5: Remember the words of the Lord Jesus when he said, "It is more blessed to give than it is to receive."
24: The Bible says, "In humility, value others above yourselves." But Pastor Greg Laurie says, "Our culture is out of step with that principle."
5: We live in a time where everyone has so much expectation. They expect everything to revolve around them, everyone to cater to them. And the Bible teaches the opposite. Hey, if you want to be a happy person, think of others before yourself.
25: This

be a remarkable world if everyone tried to outgive one another? If we saw someone in need, we automatically took care of it. We were always looking for ways to help. But we don't live in a culture of givers. It seems like we live in a culture of takers. Well, today on A New Beginning, Pastor Greg Laurie helps us see how a spirit of generosity is part of the prescription for living a more meaningful life. 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

0: 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You've got a list of the chapters in front of you.
1: Yes.
0: Which chapter do you think long-time Christians need the most, even if they never admit it?
1: I would say probably sharing the good news, and that's a section on sharing the gospel. You know, what I found, Dave, is young believers are the most excited about sharing their faith. And the problem is, as we grow in the Lord, as we've known the Lord for many years, we do that less and less. And actually, not only is it good for the people that you're sharing the gospel with, but it's good for you. You see, it is life-giving to share the gospel. And it's something that every believer needs to be engaged in. So in this section of sharing the gospel, we talk about how to bring in the catch, how to bait the hook, how to communicate effectively, and a whole lot more, just like how to do it and how to do it effectively. So, I mean, but, you know, honestly, I have a chapter on read the Bible, and there's so many believers that don't do that on a regular basis. The same can be said of being involved in your church. So many believers are not involved in their church as they ought to be. So there's something here for everyone. And I think that you'll find these truths in this book are biblical and practical and hopeful, really encouraging for you. So let us send you a copy of this new book, What Every Growing Christian Needs to Know, for your gift of any size.
0: Yeah, and we can help you take care of the details quickly when you call us at 1-800-821-3300. And today is our last opportunity to mention this, so get in touch right away. 1-800-821-3300. Or just go online to harvest.org. Well, Pastor Greg, you pointed out the importance of asking Jesus to forgive our sins a few moments ago.
1: Right.
0: Could you help those who want to do that very thing right now?
1: Yeah, you know, the Bible tells us that Jesus Christ stands at the door of our life and he knocks. And if any man will hear his voice and open the door, he will come in. Maybe as you've heard me speak today, well, you've heard another voice speaking to you. It's the voice of God. And you realize you need Christ in your life. You need your sin forgiven. You want the assurance that you will go to heaven when you die. Well, here's what you need to do. You need to pray. And I would like to lead you in a prayer right now where you will be saying to Jesus, Lord, come into my life. I choose to follow you. So if you want his forgiveness now, if you want Christ to come into your life, just stop what you're doing and pray this prayer after me. You might even pray it out loud. So let's pray. Lord Jesus, I know that I'm a sinner, but I thank you for dying on the cross for my sin. I turn from that sin now, and I put my faith in you. Be my Lord, my Savior, and my God, and my friend. I choose to follow you, Jesus, from this moment forward. Thank you for loving me and calling me and accepting me. In Jesus' name I pray. Amen. Listen, if you just prayed that prayer, I want you to know on the authority of Scripture that Christ himself has come into your life. The Bible says, these things we write to you that believe on the name of the Son of God, that you may know that you have eternal life. If you just prayed that prayer in a minute, you can know today you have eternal life. And may I be the first to say to you, welcome to the family of God.
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12: Ronald Reagan understood that preserving liberty required more than defending it. It had to be taught. In his 1989 farewell address, Reagan warned America about the danger of losing its national memory. If we forget what we did, we won't know who we are. Reagan understood that a free nation cannot preserve principles its people no longer understand. Every generation must learn why America's freedoms matter, understand the sacrifices that secured them, and accept the responsibilities that come with self-government. Liberty cannot be simply inherited. It must be intentionally passed from one generation to the next. Because when we fail to teach the meaning of freedom, we eventually lose the will to preserve it. So, are we preparing the next generation merely to inherit liberty, or teaching them why it is worth preserving?
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16: This is an SRN News special report. I'm Bernie Bennett. President Donald Trump observed Friday's 25th anniversary of the September 11th attacks by attending a ceremony at the Pentagon commemorating the lives lost when Al-Qaeda militants hijacked planes and killed nearly 3,000 people in three locations, upending American foreign policy and national security.
17: A sergeant major was chatting with some colleagues he had hosted for a dinner party over the weekend. At 9:37 a.m., every single one of those people and every person at that sergeant major's party was murdered by terrorists who flew Flight 77 straight into this legendary building.
16: The President and First Lady listened to the names of the 184 people killed at the Pentagon as they were read aloud at the start of the ceremony. This has been an SRN News special report. I'm Bernie Bennett in Washington.
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22: Osama bin Laden declared war on the United States. Are we to attack them, or are we to turn the other cheek? What is the Christian position?
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23: 25 years ago, America was attacked on September 11th by radical Islam as they flew commercial jets into the Twin Towers in New York City along with other targets. Thousands of innocent people were murdered. 5 days after that, my mentor and former pastor of Coral Ridge Presbyterian Church, Dr. D. James Kennedy, delivered a sermon on what Christians should do in response. Today, we'd like to share that message with you from 2001, The Towers Fell. What should Christians do? What he said 25 years ago is still true today. Here's our former pastor and my mentor, Dr. D. James Kennedy.
22: When we gathered together here last Lord's Day, none of us could have had the faintest inkling of the catastrophic events that would transpire before we gathered here again. Indeed, how true the scripture is when it reminds us that we know not what a day may bring forth. And today, we, as millions of others across the nation, we join together to share the grief and mourn the loss experienced by more than 5,000 families who have had one that perhaps they loved more than life itself ripped from their bosom. Indeed, it is tragic beyond our ability to express. Our hearts, as with all of the others, have cried out, O Lord, let it not be. But how can such things have happened to America? We are not at war, and I'm afraid that most have forgotten that exactly 5 years ago, in August of 1996, Osama bin Laden declared war on the United States. And we are now experiencing some of the horrors that war always brings with it. It has often been said by those who have experienced it that war is hell. And now many Americans right here at home have discovered the truthfulness of that statement. We have seen, the experts have told us, that it appears that this man, this elusive man, Osama bin Laden, is indeed the mastermind behind this, as the man who inherited billions of dollars and is using it to carry out his own twisted ideas of justice and righteousness. We were reminded today in the scripture that the father of these people, Ishmael, was described by an angel of God as one who would be a wild man, a man whose hand is against everyone, and everyone else's hand is against him. We are told that there were probably 50 or 60 nations represented in those World Trade Centers, and this one has done a pretty good job of turning most of the world against him. America is a peaceful nation. We are not a country that is likely to start a war, but we are not a country, once plunged into a war, that is likely to not finish it. How should Christians view this? It seems to me that in listening to a number of Christians, they are very confused about what their attitude should be. We have people who have declared that they are indeed very angry with this man and that they would kill him if they could get their hands on him. We have others who have said, now wait a minute, you're supposed to be Christians. And Christians are supposed to love their enemies. They're supposed to turn the other cheek. Now how can you say those things? So that does indeed create something of a problem for a Christian. What should our attitude be? Well, let me see if I can make something clear that I'm afraid a lot of church members don't understand. Jesus Christ, in the Sermon on the Mount, Matthew's chapter 5 through 7, gave us the broad picture of Christian personal ethics. There have come to be two different interpretations of that Sermon on the Mount. One which is known as the Reformed view at all Reformed churches. The other is a view that is sometimes called the Quaker view, which is held by those who hold to their beliefs. And there is quite a difference. We believe that the ethics taught in the Sermon on the Mount are Christian personal ethics. They believe that they are ethics that apply to every phase of life, whether individually or corporately or civilly. State, governments, and all are bound by that particular set of ethics. We believe that that is not true, and that it causes many people to be very confused. Are we to be angry with them, or are we to love them? Are we to attack them, or are we to turn the other cheek? What is the Christian position? As I said, we hold to the Reform view, which says that these are personal Christian ethics. They're not corporate, civil, or governmental ethics that are involved here. Those are taught in Romans chapter 13. I commend both the Sermon on the Mount and Romans 13 to your careful study. That the Sermon on the Mount does not contain corporate or civil ethics is clearly understood by someone that would examine them carefully. For example, if someone smites thee on the right cheek, Christ said, turn to him the other also. Now, if that is civil ethics that are being talked about here, then we might imagine a scene where your wife is attacked by someone who breaks into your house, who beats her up unmercifully, breaks her jaw, knocks her teeth out, and leaves her badly broken and wounded. You tackle this man, he is arrested and brought into court, and I am the judge, the representative of the civil government. And you tell me that this horrid criminal has broken into your house and brutally beaten your wife and knocked her teeth out, broken her jaw, and that you want this man prosecuted. And I, as a judge, say, now, just a minute, sir, do I not understand that you all are Christians? Well, yes, we are, of course. Well, then, that means you're supposed to turn the other cheek, correct? That's amazing how many Christians I've seen on TV programs that are totally baffled when confronted with some such scenario as that. And I, as a judge, say, well, ma'am, since you claim to be a Christian and this criminal beat you, broke your jaw, then right now turn to him the other cheek and let him take a whack or two at that. How would you feel, sir? I think you might be over the bench and taking a few whacks at me. That is obviously absurd. Why is it absurd? Because it's not the judge's cheek that's involved. Duh. Or, I'm the president of a bank. You happen to deal with my bank. You've come in to make a deposit. And as you're making out the certificates, you notice a man comes in off the street, very poorly dressed. And you hear him as he walks up to me and says, you're the president of the bank, aren't you? And I say, yes, I am. And he said, well, I want a loan. How much would you like? $10,000. On the other hand, let's make it $1,000,000. Because I understand, sir, is that you are a Christian. Yes, I am. Now, does not Jesus say, from him that would borrow of thee, turn not thou away. So I'll just take my million and $1,000 bills. Okay. I start passing it out. And you put your deposit slip in your pocket and leave the bank. What's wrong with my doing that? The problem is, it's not my money I'm giving away. It happens to be yours. These are personal Christian ethics. They're not corporate or civil governmental ethics. You find those in Romans 13, where we read that the government does not bear the sword in vain. The sword is a sign of the power to take life. And so here we see the power of the state. We are to act on the principles of love and mercy. The state operates on the principles of justice. So don't be confused if some talk show host tries to trip you up. And I've noticed them doing this over and over again this week. And it should remind us that the unbeliever in situations like this always has one purpose in mind. They want to condemn God and justify themselves.
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23: 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As you heard, the question back then was, should Christians turn the other cheek or take a stand to administer justice? As you heard Dr. Kennedy, the Bible points to the clarity of justice. Then the next question was, what should Christians ultimately keep in mind And what should we do during times like this? Dr. Kennedy looks at that next when Truths That Transform Radio continues.
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3: Moses comes down the mountain with the law, and the law says that every individual is made in the image of God. Lo and behold, your worth, it's based on you being made in the image of God. This was revolutionary. It gave birth to the concept of the individual. When Moses came down the mountain, he had the law in a 22-character alphabet. And so ancient Israel was the first literate population. And that continues through the New Testament. The Christians would teach people how to read so they could read the Bible.
1: Are you being told that God, the Bible, and Christianity is not true and does not pertain to today? 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
22: So then, that means that I as a Christian am not to hate. I don't hate anyone. We are to love our enemies. And it also doesn't mean that the government should say, oh gee, we're a Christian nation, you're forgiven, come back anytime. Of course not. I hope that the full brunt of justice falls upon those people.

0: Why didn't I hear anything when I said we are to love them? Thank you. Even though the kinds of things they are doing are beyond my comprehension, I just cannot conceive of anybody doing to innocent people, women and children as well as men, anything as ghastly and dastardly and as cowardly as they have done. And now they go hide out in the desert, hoping that we won't find them. We will find them. But we are reminded of what the Scripture says. Paul says in Thessalonians, "For when they shall say peace and safety, then sudden destruction cometh upon them, as to travail upon a woman with child, and they shall not escape." My friends, we know not what a day may bring forth. We, none of us, knew what would happen last Tuesday, and you don't know, and I don't know what will happen tomorrow. And thus the Bible says, prepare to meet your God. Are you prepared to meet God? When I was just 24 years of age, as a young man, frivolous, as unfortunately many are, not giving a thought to God or to Christ, and yet supposing myself to be a Christian, and yet Christ had no part of my life. I never thought about him, prayed to him, read his word, sought to obey him, or any such thing as that. And then I was confronted with the kind of question that I just mentioned to you. When my alarm clock radio came on, it was the then famous Presbyterian preacher from Philadelphia, Dr. Donald Gray Barnhouse, a great scholar and a powerful preacher. And the first words that I heard when my alarm clock radio went on were these: "Young man, that'll wake you up in a hurry. If you were to die tonight and stand before Almighty God, and he were to say to you, what right do you have to enter into my heaven? What would you say?" I turned about four different shades of white and sat up on the edge of my bed and listened in utter astonishment to the ultimate question of life and death and eternity. What would I say? And I ask you this day, what would you say? What right do you have to enter into God's heaven? This is what I said. I said, because I've tried to live a good life, I've tried to follow the Ten Commandments, live by the Golden Rule, do the best I could. If you're not laughing, you've got a problem. Because that could not have possibly been more wrong. And he said, if you had had the audacity to say such a thing as that to the all-holy God that knows your every thought and deed, he would have instantly plunged you into the lake of fire. He had my attention. And I listened while he explained the glorious gospel of Jesus Christ, a very simple statement, only three words long. Heaven is free. The Bible puts it this way: The wages of sin is death, but the gift of God is eternal life through Jesus Christ, our Lord. It's free to us, but it was paid for at infinite cost by Jesus Christ upon the cross. He paid for it with his own life, his own blood shed for us upon that tree. And he offers it freely to us. Heaven is a free gift paid for by Christ and offered to all of us that will place our trust in him. Ah, dear friends, we need to be ready. This war that was declared, this war will go on. Are you ready to meet him? We know not what a day will bring forth. The love of Jesus Christ, it's something that dispels all hatred and fills our hearts with a glorious love that is poured out from him. The wonderful assurance of knowing that regardless of what tragedy may befall us, that we will be with him forever. That is the most important lesson that I believe that we can derive from this great disaster which has met our nation.
1: That was the late Dr. D. James Kennedy, former pastor of Coral Ridge Presbyterian Church in Fort Lauderdale, Florida, with a special 9/11 memorial message from 25 years ago. This was just 5 days after the 9/11 attack on our nation on Truths to Transform Radio. 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At crm.tv/radio. Rob, as we heard from Dr. Kennedy, we know not what a day will bring forth, but no matter what tragedy may fall upon us, we will be with him forever. What are your thoughts on this?
2: Yeah, this is the hope that only the Christian has. We live in a broken world. We live in a world where any day could be another 9/11. And people need to know the truth of the gospel. They need to know the hope that is offered in Jesus Christ alone, that we realize that the Lord is sovereign, and that in moments of joy and in moments of triumph as a nation, but also in moments like 9/11, where we're running in fear and the nation is wondering what will happen next, we know that our hope is built on the solid rock of Christ and his righteousness.
1: Rob, how important is prayer right now?
2: Prayer is super important. Every time we bow the knee in prayer, we are recognizing and admitting that we can't, but we know the one who can. But also in addition to that, we realize and believe that God not only ordains the ends, but he ordains the means to those ends. And God works through prayers, and he works through praying people. And we need to remember that what made this nation great 250 years ago was the power of prayer, the power of men and women who pledged their ultimate allegiance to Christ as King, Christ as Lord, Christ as the Savior of sinners. And so as we enter into an election season, we need to be praying that our ultimate hope would not be in the outcome of an election, but our ultimate hope would be in the Lord of this nation, that his sovereign hand would continue to guide this nation as we continue to seek his face and remain one nation under God.
1: Amen. Thank you, Rob. As you heard, Rob, prayer is needed big time in this country. Coral Ridge Ministries has a prayer game plan for you and your friends, your church. 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
6: This is an SRN News special report. I'm Bernie Bennett. President Donald Trump observed Friday's 25th anniversary of the September 11th attacks by attending a ceremony at the Pentagon commemorating the lives lost when Al-Qaeda militants hijacked planes and killed nearly 3,000 people in three locations, upending American foreign policy and national security.
7: A sergeant major was chatting with some colleagues he had hosted for a dinner party over the weekend. At 9:37 a.m., every single one of those people and every person at that Sergeant Major's party was murdered by terrorists who flew Flight 77 straight into this legendary building.
6: The President and First Lady listened to the names of the 184 people killed at the Pentagon as they were read aloud at the start of the ceremony. This has been an SRN News special report. I'm Bernie Bennett in Washington.
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12: I have been accepted in the Beloved. I am made acceptable in the eyes of God through His Son, Jesus Christ. And nothing that anybody on the face of this earth will ever be able to do will ever alter my true, total, genuine acceptance by God on the basis of who I am in Him. Period. I don't have to perform. That frees me.
13: Even though all Christians have been freed from sin through faith in Jesus, many still live captive to old attitudes. Attitudes that limit their ability to experience the freedom that God intends. Today's message on In Touch, the teaching ministry of Dr. Charles Stanley, points us to a singular truth that can open the doors to help anyone who wants to live free at last.
14: Let me tell you what I believe. Most people could put on their tombstones when they die that would be extremely accurate. Free at last. Because most people even after they're saved, live in bondage most of their lives. They live in a bondage that they do not even understand. They live in a bondage they can't even identify. They just know that all of their life, most of their life, something wasn't ever quite right. There was something out there they never got a hold of, and so probably the most accurate thing they could put on their stone is free at last. I want you to turn to the 8th chapter of John, beginning in verse 28 and going through verse 36. Jesus therefore said, "When you lift up the Son of Man, then you will know that I am He, and I do nothing on my own initiative, but I speak these things as the Father taught me. And He who sent me is with me. He has not left me alone, for I always do the things that are pleasing to Him." Isn't that a tremendous thought? "I always do the things that are pleasing to Him. As He spoke these things, many came to believe in Him." Jesus therefore was saying to those Jews who had believed Him, If you abide in My word, then you are truly disciples of Mine, and you shall know the truth, and the truth shall make you free." They answered Him, "We are Abraham's offspring, and have never yet been enslaved to anyone. How is it that you say, 'You shall become free'?" Jesus answered them, "Truly, truly, I say to you, everyone who commits sin is the slave of sin. And the slave does not remain in the house forever. The Son does remain forever. If, therefore, the Son shall make you free, you shall be free indeed." If I were to ask you tonight, how many of you are in bondage? Some form of bondage. I wonder how many people, to be honest, would have to lift their hands and say, "Well, I am." Now, I'm talking primarily to believers, because more than likely most of you here tonight are saved. That is, you have already trusted Jesus Christ as your Savior. You know that you're saved. But you've never felt a real, genuine, true sense of freedom. It's like every time you want to have a liftoff, there's something that has a hold on you that's weighting you down. You've never truly been freed to become, to be, to enjoy, to do. There's just something there. Now, Jesus said, if you know the truth will set you free. Now, here's the danger about living in bondage. You can get so comfortable living in bondage that after a while, if somebody offers you a way out, you don't want it. You know why? Because you're not quite sure you can deal with that much freedom. Many people, when they're saved, here's what they do. They just leave one form of bondage and slip over into another form of bondage. That is, they leave the bondage of the world, the habits that they had, their attitudes, their fears. They had one form of bondage there. They leave that and they become a Christian. And you know what they do? They take upon themselves another form of bondage. Now I've got to live by the Ten Commandments. Now I've got to live by the Sermon on the Mount. Now I've got to pray so much. I've got to read the Bible so much. I've got to tithe my income. Now I've got to share my faith. Now I've got to do the following things. And so what they do is they move from one form of bondage into another. Friend, that's not freedom. Jesus said, when you know the truth will set you free. Now, the problem is, if you can't identify the bondage, how will you ever be set free? And there are multitudes of people, in fact, probably most Christians, sitting in churches week after week, or living in bondage, don't even know it, living a what they call a normal Christian life that is totally normal Christian living. Because nobody's ever told them that you can be free from all of that. So number one, here's one form of bondage. One of the most subtle forms of bondage that Satan injects upon many people is a false sense of guilt. That is the feeling of being guilty. Notice I said the feeling of being guilty. Did you know that many people live all of their lives feeling guilty? If you should ask them, why do you feel guilty? They would struggle to come up with a legitimate reason for feeling guilty. Now, first of all, if they've been saved by the grace of God, the word justification means that they have been declared by Almighty God not guilty. Pardoned means not guilty, that is, set free. But when Satan tries to cloud your mind with a false sense of guilt, He says, well, look at you now. And so what does he do? He wants to cloud your whole life with a feeling of guilt. Now, let me ask you, when a person feels guilty, what else do they automatically feel? If you feel guilty about something, what else are you, even if you can't identify it, if you feel guilty, how are you going to feel in your relationship to God? All right, condemned, that's right, very insecure. Because if I feel guilty, then I'm not too sure what God may do next. So I've got to walk very carefully. And this is the way some people walk all the way through life, very carefully. Because they feel guilty. Guilty about what? It's a false sense. There's a cloud they cannot grab, they cannot hold. It's just there. It is a terrible way to live your life. A second form of bondage is a poor self-image. Oh, I don't measure up. A poor self-image, in essence, is this. That is the way I see myself. Now, it doesn't make any difference the way other people may see me. It's the way I see myself. So the Bible says, as a man thinketh in his heart, what? So is it. That is, he's going to act out what he believes about himself. Listen, you can't change this. You're going to act out in life the way you see yourself. So, if you have been pre-programmed to think little of yourself, to think that you can't, you won't, God doesn't, other folks don't, and you live your life with a poor self-image, with a sense of rejection, and that's exactly what part of that's involved in that. If you live your life that way, then let's think about this. You'll always live your life in the negative case. Inadequate, insufficient, don't belong, unworthy. Jesus says, I've come to set you free, not to put you in another form of bondage. Poor self-image. Oh, you don't know about me. Listen, I don't know about you, but God does, and I know who God says you are. There's a third form of bondage that I think we have to deal with, and that is an unforgiving spirit. Friend, this has more people in bondage than you could ever imagine. An unforgiving spirit. Oh, but you don't know what he did to me. You don't know how she's treated me. You don't know the kind of raw deal they try to give, or if somebody treated you that way. You see, no matter who wrongs you and what the purpose is, listen, you're the one who chooses to be in bondage or not. Listen to me carefully. Nobody can put you in bondage unless you consent to be there. When somebody has wronged you and you hold it against them, you choose to put yourself in prison. You lock the door yourself. You put yourself in bondage. You are there out of your own making. It is a subtle form of bondage that Satan has more people in than you could ever dream of. Unforgiving spirit. It's terribly damaging to the emotions, damaging to the spirit, damaging to the body. Fourth form of bondage is sensuality. Sensuality isn't just a sin, it is a form of bondage. It may have begun in many, many ways, but it is a terrible form of bondage. Pornography is a key element, whether it's on the screen or whether it's on a piece of paper, is a key element in putting people in bondage to sensuality. And you and I are living in a sensual age, and we have to work at keeping from falling into the traps of sensuality. And that's why I've said to you, put on the whole armor of God every morning when you get up. Put it on. How many of you are putting it on? Say amen. Amen. All right, some of you are, some of you aren't. You're headed for trouble. But you see, it's a form of bondage. And listen, that form of bondage isn't just limited to young people, friend. Adults are just as open to those forms of bondage as young people. In fact,

0: ears 24 hours a day, and that won't necessarily set you free. You can pray 10 hours a day. You can get in bondage even to that. You can give till you give millions and you'll still be in bondage. You can win 1,000 people to Jesus Christ a year and still live in bondage. But when you begin to choose to walk into life on the basis of who you are in Christ Jesus, you're going to leave your bondage behind and you will be set free. Free. You know what Jesus is saying? Here's what he's saying. He says, look, I've already opened the doors of your prison. Man, walk out. Get out. We say, but, and we don't say this literally, but subconsciously, here's what we say. I've been here for years. This is all I know. And I'm going to tell you, I've been there. And I'm telling you, my friend, when you understand who you are in your relationship to Jesus Christ, you can step out of any and every form of bondage. It makes no difference. And if you sit there tonight and tell me, yeah, but you don't know my bondage, I want to tell you, you just confess you like it. Did you know you can get cozy and comfortable in your bondage? You've been there, it's warm, cuddly, you like it. But I want to tell you, my friends, you'll never be what God wants you to be till you break out of it. Did you know that you don't even have to walk the aisle to get free? In essence, the only thing you have to do tonight to be free is to choose in the name of Jesus Christ to start responding from this moment out of the truth of who you are in Him. And you're free. Now, this is not to say tomorrow morning Satan isn't going to absolutely avalanche you with bondage. But all you have to do is say, I want to thank you, Lord, for who I am in Christ Jesus. I'm accepted. I know who I am. Nobody in the world may like me, but God, hallelujah, you do. I'm accepted in the beloved. Hallelujah. Freed. Listen, you don't have to wait till you die to have somebody say about you, free at last. I'd rather write it on my heart and live a few years, brother, than to have somebody put it on my stone and I miss the whole freedom of life. Now I wonder, are you free tonight? Or if somebody had to draw you a picture of you, they'd have to draw it like that. Wonderful person, but in bondage. Responding to circumstances out of the truth of who you are in Christ will free you. I'll say one last thing. The next time Satan hits you, or the next time you become aware of bondage, you remember this. To stay in it, listen, to stay in your bondage is your choice. Not your problem, your choice. What I'm doing is offering you Jesus' invitation, friend, to get out, and to get out tonight.
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0: What is your opinion of yourself? I have seen people who had all kinds of ability, so full of negativism about themselves, so gifted by God, tremendous potential, but down on themselves. Do you see that's a subtle form of satanic bondage? Listen, Satan doesn't care about what else you do. If he can get you thinking badly enough about yourself, he knows you're not about to get involved in doing anything to the glory of God. And see, all these excuses, well, but you don't know my background. Listen, it's your foreground we're concerned about, what you're going to do, not where you've been. It makes no difference how bad the past has been. If you will listen to me tell you the truth, and you see, the truth is this. Jesus says, I've come to set you free, not to put you in another form of bondage. Poor self-image. Oh, you don't know about me. Listen, I don't know about you, but God does, and I know who God says you are. Some of you are down in the darkness of a poor self-image, and I want to tell you, Jesus died to get you out of that. And you can get so comfortable in bondage, you don't want to even see the light. Jesus said, when you know the truth, dear brother, you're going to get set free.
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15: Ronald Reagan understood that preserving liberty required more than defending it. It had to be taught. In his 1989 farewell address, Reagan warned America about the danger of losing its national memory. If we forget what we did, we won't know who we are. Reagan understood that a free nation cannot preserve principles its people no longer understand. Every generation must learn why America's freedoms matter, understand the sacrifices that secured them, and accept the responsibilities that come with self-government. Liberty cannot be simply inherited. It must be intentionally passed from one generation to the next. Because when we fail to teach the meaning of freedom, we eventually lose the will to preserve it. So, are we preparing the next generation merely to inherit liberty, or teaching them why it is worth preserving?
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7: 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I'm Dave Straub to remind you that in just 30 minutes we'll be playing the Seculo Show. 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
17: With SRN News, I'm Bob Agnew in Washington. President Trump returned to the stage on the second and final night last night of the landmark GOP midterm convention in Dallas. The president implored the crowd to go and vote, Republicans counting on the president to rally voter enthusiasm. And the president gave the closing remarks. He said if they have to pretend that he is on the ballot, even though he is not. There was a reading of the names this morning in a 9/11 service of remembrance at the Pentagon at the hour that an airliner slammed into the building in that Muslim terrorist attack in 2001, similar observances taking place at Ground Zero in New York and Shanksville, Pennsylvania. Also at SRNnews.com, it's been slow going for the markets all week because of heightened tensions between the U.S. and Iran. Diesel prices in the U.S. hit yet another record, soaring past $6 a gallon on average as Washington's war with Iran disrupts the world's flow of fuel. This is SRN News.
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19: Next time you drive by a graveyard, future resurrection site. That's what it is. Their bodies are going to come out of the grave. Don't ask me how. Their spirit's going to come with the Lord. The saints are going to come with him. And we're going to meet them, it says, in the air.
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20: On today's edition of Real Life Radio, Pastor Jack continues with his series now called The Life and Times of Jesus Christ and a message titled The Rapture of the Church. Now, this is a series about who Jesus really is, not the Jesus of popular opinion, but the Jesus of the Bible, God himself who stepped into our world. And this same Jesus made us a promise that he's coming back for us, and he could come at any moment. You see, the rapture isn't something to fear. It's our greatest hope, as a matter of fact. It means Jesus could return today without warning to gather his people to himself. Now, when he does, every believer who's ever died will rise, and we'll meet the Lord in the air. So today, Pastor Jack teaches that Jesus could come at any moment, and there's no prophecy that needs to be fulfilled before he does. So living with that expectation changes how we walk, drawing us to holiness and away from the things of this world. Before we get into the message, I had a chance to sit down with Pastor Jack and talk about it with him. So let's get into that. Pastor Jack, quite frankly, you offer this up as your favorite topic, the moment that Christ catches his church away. You come right out and say it. It's your favorite topic. In your words, Pastor Jack, you say, I need this to happen today. Now, why does the rapture land on you that personally? Can you tell us?
22: Well, first of all, the Bible speaks of the rapture as being the blessed hope.
20: Yeah.
22: So I have to ask every Christian, is that your blessed hope? And it's the blessed hope of our glorious God, Jesus Christ, his return. While we wait for the blessed hope and the glorious coming, return of our Lord and Savior, Jesus Christ. So that said, I live in that moment by moment hope that it could be today.
20: Yeah.
22: And somebody might say, well, that's ridiculous because what happens if he doesn't come today? So I get up like I have for 50 years and I look for him tomorrow.
20: Yeah.
22: Well, what if you live like that and he doesn't show up for 10 more years? Then guess what? I will actually be fulfilling the scripture that says, watch and be ready, for you know not when the Son of Man appears. So it is, imagine me saying to our audience, hey, I'm going to come by and pick you up soon, and I'm going to take you all on a all-expense-paid trip to Disneyland.
20: Yeah.
22: Well, I would think every little kid would just say, let's go stand on the curb. Let's wait. So that's how I live.
20: I love what you say at one point that the whenever you drive by past a graveyard, we should call it a future resurrection site.
22: Oh, yeah.
20: That's awesome.
22: Yeah, wouldn't it be amazing? I've often joked around how I'd love to be doing a service here in the L.A. area, Forest Lawn or Rose Hills, these famous sites. And could you imagine you're just lowering the body into the ground?
20: Yeah.
22: And the Bible says the dead in Christ will rise first, and we who are alive and remain will be caught up. Could you imagine? We just have a service for John, and we lower John into the ground, and his body comes flying out, and then we who are alive follow behind him up to meet Christ in the air. By the way, folks, if you think that's crazy, then I want to encourage you where to find crazy. It's 1 Thessalonians chapter 4, verses 13 through 18. That's the promise.
20: I'd like to be the guy mowing the lawn on a ride-on lawnmower, you know, in the cemetery.
2: when it happens. Wouldn't that be cool?
22: Yeah, as long as you're the guy going up behind them, riding the mower.
2: Yeah, good point. As long as I'm in line.
22: As long as you go up with them.
2: Christ and the rapture of the church. Let's jump in.
19: 2 Timothy 4:8, Paul finally gave up his anticipation of the rapture. And he said, okay, my head's going to roll. I got it. I'm not going to get raptured from this prison. But I have loved the expectation of his appearing. People, do you hear me? Are you having sex with your boyfriend? You cannot be having sex with your boyfriend and be longing for the presence of Jesus to come. You can't be having sex with your girlfriend and saying, oh, even so, come quickly, Lord Jesus. I don't think so. God is convicting you. You can't be drawing that line of coke and say, oh yeah, I'm living for the imminent return of Christ. The Bible says all of us who have this hope that he's coming purifies ourselves. Not that we're perfect. We want to walk with him and make the best of this life that we can until he comes, because by golly, he's coming. And when he comes, I don't want to be ashamed. In the last couple of weeks, if he would have come, there were hundreds of you praying for the team in Mexico and for the team in Germany. And many of you sharing the Lord out on those streets of those various countries. What if he would have come at that moment? Where would you have been? Where were you? Were you sneaking by and doing one at Joe's Bar and Grill, you know, or whatever the thing might be? Were you saying, I'm going to be left behind? I'm saying you're going to be ashamed of yourself at his coming. You're not going to be left behind. You're going to be embarrassed. Paul lived because Christ was coming soon. And it came across in his messages. The third thing that we see right here is that it's intended to give us encouragement. It shouldn't bum you out. Can you, I don't know. Maybe there was an emergency or something going on. But just this morning when I mentioned rapture, I saw two people just get up and leave. Now, maybe their car alarm went off or whatever. But some people, this scares people. Rapture, uh-oh. Why in the world, when Jesus says, I'm coming back for you, unless we love this world so much that we don't want him to come back? No, it's intended to encourage us. In Acts chapter 1, there are two men in glorious apparel, and they're standing there as Jesus ascends up to heaven, and they speak to the disciples. And I love what they say. They say, what are you looking at? No, it seems pretty normal to me. Jesus, they're all talking. I mean, Jesus is talking to them. Can you imagine? He's standing on the hilltop there. Some of us have been over there, standing there. Jesus starts going up. And he's going up, and a cloud descends out of heaven and engulfs him. And they're like, and it says, two men in white apparel say to the disciples, why stand ye here gazing up into heaven? This same Jesus who went up this way will come again in like manner. And it says they turned around and went back to Jerusalem. What an encouragement. He's going to come again. Jot it down quickly because of time. 1 Thessalonians, in all of its five chapters, Paul ends each chapter. It's beautifully and it's intended. It's very, very, very well intended by Paul. In each of its five chapters of 1 Thessalonians, he gives them a shot of encouragement in the arm. 1 Thessalonians 1:10. He says, wait for his son from heaven. Notice, he didn't say wait for the Antichrist, the European Union to form. Wait for, hailstones to fall from heaven. He doesn't say wait for asteroids to blow up the earth and the sea to turn to blood. No, he says wait for his son from heaven, whom he raised from the dead, even Jesus, who delivers us from the wrath to come. Guess what? Somebody will say, oh yeah, that word means hell. That word does not mean hell. It means from God's judgments. 1 Thessalonians chapter 2, verse 19. 1 Thessalonians 2:19. For what is our hope, Paul says, our joy, our crown of rejoicing, Is it not even you at the presence of our Lord Jesus Christ at his coming? For you are our glory and our crown. That was a collective moment he was waiting for. You get that? 1 Thessalonians 3:13. So that he may establish your hearts blameless in holiness. That's another thing that it does to your life. It causes you to walk more holy with him. Holiness before our God and Father at the coming of our Lord Jesus Christ with all of his saints. Yeah, he's going to bring with him the ones who have died believing in Jesus. Maybe your son or your daughter or your child or your mom or your dad. Their spirit, it will come with him. And the Bible says that their bodies will be resurrected in a glorified state. I got to tell you something. We were going on the tram up some street. I don't know what street it was. I couldn't read the names anyway. And I punched a button because it stops the door. And grabbed my camera and I ran into a graveyard. I had about six people with me. They were, oh, he's nuts. He's flipped. It's an ancient graveyard. And I'm out there shooting pictures. I'll show you them later. If I would have got home sooner, I could have put them up on the screen and showed you. Ancient graveyards. Tombs. See, what are you going to take a picture of that for? Because I want to drop a statement underneath. Future resurrection site. Next time you drive by a graveyard, future resurrection site. That's what it is. Their bodies are going to come out of the grave. Don't ask me how. Their spirit's going to come with the Lord. The saints are going to come with him. And we're going to meet them, it says, in the air. That's going to blow Spielberg's mind. It's going to be I don't know how he's going to do a movie after that one. He can't beat it. It's going to be incredible. 1 Thessalonians chapter 4, verse 17, we who are alive and remain shall be harpazo, rapture, caught up together with them in the clouds to meet the Lord in the air. And thus shall we always be with the Lord. Verse 18, therefore comfort one another with these words. It's to be a comfort. Oh boy, you're going to go through the tribulation. You're going to get your head cut off and you're going to resist the mark of the beast. You'll starve to death or you get your head cut off and, have a great time. That's your blessed hope. That's not what the Bible teaches. That is what's ordained for the tribulation saints, which you're not. There's the Old Testament saints. There's three groups of saints. Old Testament saints, church age saints, which began at Pentecost, will end at the day of the rapture, and there's the tribulation saints. You guys already know all this stuff. You should be up here telling that instead of me. 1 Thessalonians chapter 5, verses 9 through 10 is the fifth one, and that is God did not appoint us unto God's judgment. That has nothing to do with hell, but the judgment upon earth, but to obtain salvation through our Lord Jesus Christ, who died for us, and whether we are alive or we die, we should live together with him. Awesome.
0: 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And now, let's get back to today's message. Once again, here's Pastor Jack.
19: The second thing that we see this morning, its roots, that is the rapture, are in God's words. The very, very word of God. I already mentioned to you John chapter 14, which is Jesus' first mention of the rapture. But note it, it's on the authority of God himself. Paul says, for this we say to you by the word of the Lord. That's a New Testament way of saying, thus saith the Lord. That's a strong statement. John 11:25, Jesus said, I am the resurrection and the life. By the way, in the Greek, that's a continuum. He continues to be the resurrection and the life. He who believes in me, that's presently. Do you presently believe in him, though he may die? That is a yet future statement during the time of Christ. Yet shall he live. In the Greek, that is a future event. Live on and on and on. The second thing that we see, or that I should say, that was the first thing. Sorry, see that? That was ordained for the church. It's our promise. It's dedicated to us. Secondly, it's Paul's doctrine, the doctrine of imminency. He says in verse 15 that we who are alive and remain. Notice that he didn't say you guys, or he didn't say somebody, those believers of the future. 2,000 years ago, he said, we who are alive and remain until the coming of the Lord will by no means precede those. Those are the ones who died, who have died in Christ. In other words, their bodies are going to come up before we're raptured. But the scripture goes on to say, and we'll meet them in the air. Someday, maybe we need to draw a picture of this, you know, just to show it. The word coming in Greek is parousia. The word means a being near physically, or a physical advent. Not necessarily a coming, or it could be. It could mean that something's in the vicinity. So it could appear both for the second coming, but also the appearance or the rapture of the church. In 1 Corinthians chapter 15, verse 52, the Bible says in a moment when this thing happens, when the rapture happens, in a moment we're going to be changed in a twinkling of an eye. That's pretty quick. Now somebody says, I read this, I don't know how you prove it, but that's 18 thousandths of a second. It says that the dead will be changed incorruptible, made in their changing incorruptible. People loathe the dead. And, you know, that's natural. I mean, seems normal to me. The guy's dead. But isn't it wild that God is so powerful, he's going to take the dead and bring them to life in the resurrection of their bodies? You might say, man, I don't believe this. You are so cool to be thinking that. Because the Bible says in 2 Peter chapter 3, know this first, that in the last days, scoffers will come, walking after their own lust, saying, where's the promise of the Father, this news? Where's this promise? For since the fathers have fallen asleep, everything's continued as it has been from the creation. Where's his return? Yeah, it's coming. Paul's doctrine of imminency, yes, it's ordained for the church, yes, and the rapture is a, listen, it's a Christ event, not a Father event. Got to write that down. The Father, he has his role in end time affairs. But concerning the rapture, this is very exciting. Concerning the rapture, it's a Christ event. What does that mean? It means that when Christ comes, he's coming for the church. In Philippians 3:20, the Bible says, so we eagerly wait for the Savior, the Lord Jesus Christ, who will transform our lowly bodies that we may be conformed to the glorious, or to his glorious body. Again, you can read 1 Corinthians chapter 15. But notice the sequence. Number one, and don't you, I mean, wouldn't you love to hear this? Number one, it says, it will be with the shout of the Lord. How do you think the Lord shouts? I mean, just imagine for a second. How do you think he shouts? Remember when Elijah the prophet, the Lord whispered and it freaked him out? Well, it's going to come with a shout. The second thing it says, and it will be with the voice of the archangel. What is that going to sound like? And the third thing it says, it will be with the trumpet of God. See ya! If you're Jewish, you just got goosebumps right now, because that was a traditional blast right there. Thirdly, this, the rapture is our expectancy. How many of you would have went up at that moment if that would have been it? Yeah, I would have. Well, that's because you're the pastor. No, believe me, I have more strikes against me than positive things. Again, it's because of the blood. Did that blast scare you, or was it like, oh, all right? Would you have been pulling up into this parking lot next week if that blast would have been real? Gee, look, Harriet, we can find a parking spot right up front. We long for his appearance. If you're a Christian, you can't wait for him to come. If you're a Christian and you're goofing off, then you're kind of scared of his coming. The rapture is final. The rapture, in theological terms, brings a conclusion to the longevity of the church on earth. Did you know that? This fact alone ought to startle you. The rapture of the church ends the church age. When was the church born? On the day of Pentecost. When will the church end on earth? The day of the rapture. Whoever those people are, they're clothed in fine white linen for all eternity. Different clothing from the Old Testament saints and the tribulation saints. And his soon return compels us. Every time there's a problem in our perspective, it's a huge opportunity for God to show himself mighty. You got a problem? It's an opportunity for God to show himself mighty. He uses the people who listen to him. Yeah, we have a problem. We have a problem or a huge opportunity. Will you join with us to get the gospel to every corner of the globe until Jesus comes, even though we be such a small church, seemingly insignificant? God is doing insane things here. The guys that are here, they're going to market this thing, going to go out around the world. Teachings, 24 hours of teaching. And Jesus said, this gospel shall be preached in all the world, and then the end shall come. Isn't that fun? Isn't that fun just to get close to something that he might be doing? I think it's fun. Jet lag and all. Father, we ask you to come. We ask you to come right now, Lord. We pray that you call us up. Wouldn't it be awesome if that little cue for the trumpet blast to go off at that point, you interrupted it and blew it about 20 minutes earlier? Freaked out the sound man and all of us. Who would have been left behind? Who would have gone up? We all know, Lord, that if we trust in the blood of Jesus Christ and ask you to forgive us of our sins, and to look to you as our King and Savior, we would have been up there right now. Oh, just think where we would have been right now. We would have all been running right to Noah and said, how was it? What was it like? Running over to Paul and shaking his hand, and Martin Luther and Dietrich Bonhoeffer, and saying hi to Charles Spurgeon. Dwight L. Moody, wondering, is he as fat as he was in heaven as he was on earth? Wow. Can you imagine? God, it's great to be here. Thank you, Lord, for saving me. This is too cool. Where would you have been? My friend, if that trumpet blast startled you, if that blast of the shofar startled you, you can change that right now by saying, Jesus Christ, God's risen Son from the dead, come into my life. I exchange my sin for your righteousness. And I'm asking you to write my name in your book of life and to save me from my sins. I'm not going to goof off anymore. If you're having sex outside of marriage, dedicate your life to God and get married or get separated, one or the other. If you're pursuing dollars, seek first the kingdom of God. If you got to have that little drink to calm you down at night, why don't you learn how to pray? If you want to be ready, look up.
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17: With SRN News, I'm Bob Agnew in Washington. President Trump returned to the stage in the second and final night last night of the landmark GOP midterm convention in Dallas. The president implored the crowd to go and vote, Republicans counting on the president to rally voter enthusiasm. And the president gave the closing remarks. He said if they have to pretend that he is on the ballot, even though he is not. There was a reading of the names this morning in a 9/11 service of remembrance at the Pentagon at the hour that an airliner slammed into the building in that Muslim terrorist attack in 2001. Similar observances taking place at Ground Zero in New York and Shanksville, Pennsylvania. Also at SRNnews.com, it's been slow going for the markets all week because of heightened tensions between the U.S. and Iran. Diesel prices in the U.S. hit yet another record, soaring past $6 a gallon on average as Washington's war with Iran disrupts the world's flow of fuel. This is SRN.
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0: and once again, your students were fortunate and blessed to have you as someone to lead them in that moment.
1: Yep. And again, we're going to continue on these tributes throughout this edition of Seculo. Again, we're live, though. If you do want to call in, 1-800-684-3110. I know a lot of you are tuning into a lot of the other coverage, but if you are watching us live right now, be a part of the conversation. Give me a call at 1-800-684-3110. I'll take a call coming up in the next segment. We also have a special video package put together. Again, we've been talking about the September 11th attack, just how everyone has every year for 25 years now. It feels like this year is particularly heavy. Obviously, it marks a big milestone. It also is very easy to look around in society and see not only the changes that occurred that brought us together, but the ones that also feel like have crumbled. Let's talk about that when we get back as well. 1-800-684-3110. In the second half of the show, getting joined by John Androsik from Five for Fighting. He'll be performing tonight and all over the world on Disney Plus and a lot of other things happening. We'll chat about that and how music really helped heal our country as well at the time. All right, when we get back, we're going to take your calls. 1-800-684-3110. If you do want to support the work that we do here at the ACLJ, you know what to do. Go to aclj.org. You can become a champion if you'd like. We appreciate it. Thanks. Be right back.
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1: Welcome back to Seculo. We do have a few lines still open at 1-800-684-3110. I didn't want to waste any time. And when we get back from this clip, I'm able to take some calls because some of you are calling in right now. This is from a special video presentation we made, almost 15 years ago now, but this is just some highlights from it. Again, this was marking the 10th anniversary of the September 11th attacks from a film the ACLJ team put together called Forever Changed. And it was, again, marking 10 years. And here we are marking 15 years since then. So how the world has shifted, how the world has even moved since then. So this gives you even a look back to the, to 2011, when things were still pretty fresh. Take a look.
14: He was working in the World Trade Center. He was working on the 105th floor. I was working on the 77th floor. And we went into work together like we did every day. And I got down to the train depot, and the first train we took, and I said to him, Todd, why don't we take the ferry over the Hudson? And he said, no, I'm going to take the train. I said, Todd, it's a beautiful day. It's a beautiful Tuesday. Come with Daddy, we'll take... No. It's too cold. He just was lazy, I said to him. He didn't want to take the ferry because it's a little longer walk. But in any event, I said to him, have a great day, sweetheart.
15: Christopher saw the world in a very simple way, and he wanted to be a firefighter from the time he was a little boy. Al was in the fire department from over 40 years, and I know that that had something to do with it. He was the spark in our family.
16: My son used to, you know, he was only on the job for a short time, and he would constantly say, oh, we didn't catch any work yet, we haven't had a good job, and I said, you know, relax, you'll get some work, don't worry.
17: I was a firefighter detailed into the mayor's office of emergency management. So basically, I wasn't really wearing the helmet anymore, I was wearing a tie. And helping represent the Mayor Giuliani at the scene of major emergencies in New York City. Everybody remembers how beautiful the day was. Beautiful fall day. And just spectacular. And I went to work at 7 World Trade Center, which was my office, just like a normal day, and I was having breakfast around 8 a.m., 8:30 in our cafeteria, and I was just sitting there reading the paper.
18: I was 19 years old. I was at George Washington University as a student, and had an early morning class. So I was in our political science building at GW, and for people that don't know, it's right in the middle of the city. It's actually right next to the State Department and just across the bridge from the Pentagon. On September 10th, 2001, I started interning at the Department of Justice, so in the public affairs. So Ashcroft was the Attorney General.
19: I was destined for Milwaukee, Wisconsin, again dispatched by the president, as other cabinet members were, to be reading with students that day.
20: I basically worked for NYPD Emergency Service Unit. We did heavy rescue and SWAT. We came in, we got our equipment for the day, assignments for the day. I was doing a sector in Queens. We were gonna get ready to get something to eat.
21: That day I was taking my daughter to the bus stop to pick up the bus to go to school. She was in middle school at the time.
22: I remember sitting in a three-seater behind my bus driver and saying to myself, today feels like this is going to be a day I'm never, ever going to forget. And I didn't understand why I felt that.
15: For me, it was my first day of retirement. I had decided to retire in July of 2001, and this was the first day of school. So it was my first day of real retirement, and I expected the day to play out very differently.
23: Good morning, America. I'm Charles Gibson.
24: I'm Diane Sawyer, and it's Tuesday, September 11th, 2001.
25: Former presidential candidate Elizabeth Dole is ready to hit the campaign trail.
26: I can tell you what's the news down here in Washington, and it is Michael Jordan, probably the news all over the nation.
23: Take a look at the highlights for today. New York City, beautiful day here, 80 degrees today.
24: It is beautiful outside, perfect September day with lots of sunshine.
27: It is lunchtime in London, 5 a.m. in Los Angeles, and 8 a.m. here in New York, live from the CNN Financial News headquarters.
28: Nice as it could be across the Northeast. Rough seas still from the chop from that hurricane, but other than that, it's kind of quiet around the country. We like quiet. It's quiet. It's too quiet.
14: At about 8:46 on that morning, I was in my office, I was on the phone, and the building shook, boom! And it moved, and a glass case in my office exploded.
29: It's 8:52 here in New York. I'm Brian Thumble. We understand that there has been a plane crash on the southern tip of Manhattan. You're looking at the World Trade Center. We understand that a plane has crashed into the World Trade Center. We don't know anything more than that.
17: I remember the lights went out. And this is a newer high-rise building, so for the power to go out, it's pretty unusual. So it went out, and 7 seconds later, it just came back on. And I knew from my experience that meant that we lost a feeder cable. Something major happened, we lost a feeder cable, and the power came back on through another feeder cable. So I knew something fairly serious had occurred. And then the people that were sitting on the windows that looked at Tower 1 all got up and started running, screaming toward me.
20: And the radio started going off that a plane had crashed into one of the towers downtown.
24: This just in, you were looking at obviously a very disturbing live shot there. That is the World Trade Center, and we have unconfirmed reports this morning that a plane has crashed into one of the towers of the World Trade Center. Clearly, something relatively devastating happening this morning there on the south end of the island of Manhattan. That is, once again, a picture of one of the towers of the World Trade Center.
0: Cynthia ran into my office, one of the women that works there. Mr. Arruda, what are we going to do? We were fortunate, not that many people were there yet, before 9 o'clock. And I said, Cynthia, follow me. Now, the World Trade Center at that time, if you know it, it was broken up into express and local floors, just like any building. But they called them sky lobbies. There was the first floor when you walked in, then there was the 44th floor, which was the first sky lobby, and then there was the 78th floor, which is the second sky lobby. Theirs were express. You can go right to 78, you can go right to 44. I had been in the building on February 26, 1993, when the truck exploded. So when this happened, I knew, leave. Don't hesitate, leave. Unfortunately, many people didn't follow that advice.
3: Were there any people hurt, do you know?
24: Ran, and everyone in the past train just ran. I don't know if anyone was hurt, but I assume they were because the windows were all blown out.
1: Again, we're about to head to break, but that was a special video presentation from our film Forever Change that, again, came out the 10th anniversary of September 11th. That's what we were talking about in 2011, and now here we are in 2026 discussing the 25th anniversary. With that, I do want to take some phone calls coming up in the next segment, if possible. So if you do want to call in, you can. That's at 1-800-684-3110. Again, 1-800-684-3110. Then just a little bit later, the second half hour of this show that's about to start, we'll be joined by John Andrasik from Five for Fighting, talking about his song Superman, which became one of the many songs, but really one of the highlight songs that helped us get through that era. And he'll be performing tonight, I believe, on Disney Plus with Lainey Wilson, where the towers, the beams of light towers are being shown. So that's going to be airing, I believe, this evening on, I think, ABC also, but then also through that. So we're going to talk to him. And I want to hear from you, though. What do you feel like? And, of course, he had a big connection to what's been going on in Israel as well. That's at 1-800-684-3110. That's 1-800-684-3110 to have your voice heard on the air today. 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
7: With SRN News, I'm Bob Agnew in Washington. Commemorations taking place around the country today on this 25th anniversary of the September 11 terrorist attacks back in 2001, I should say, that left more than 3,000 Americans dead. Big observances taking place at the Pentagon, where one of the planes hit, as well as at Ground Zero in New York and in Shanksville, Pennsylvania. There was a reading of names this morning at the Pentagon. President Trump returned to the stage last night on night two of the landmark GOP midterm convention in Dallas. He implored the crowd to go out and vote, even if to get the enthusiasm they need to pretend he's on the ballot, which, of course, he is not in these midterm elections, but he says voters need to turn out and support the Republican Party just the same, or they could lose their majority in the House and Senate. Stocks been rebounding, clawing back much of their losses for the week after oil prices eased off a little bit. This is SRN News. Here's Bernie Bennett now with a midday Wall Street Business Report. Inflation was up in August thanks to surging gas prices.
2: The consumer price index rose 3.4% last month compared with a year ago, the same as in July. But on a monthly basis, inflation accelerated as costs jumped 0.4% from July to August, up from an increase of just 0.1% the previous month. The Federal Reserve is considering whether to lift its short-term interest rate next week, with some officials saying the report could swing them either way.
7: Correspondent Michael Harrington reporting. Diesel prices in the U.S. has hit another record, soaring past its $6 gallon mark on an average as Washington's war with Iran disrupts the world's supply of fuel. The nation's average of $6.05 was up from $5.85 last week and $3.70 from this time last year, according to Motor Club AAA. The S&P jumped 1.1%. The Dow Jones average leaped 631 points. For the Wall Street Business Report, Bernie Bennett, Washington.
8: 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Another record high for diesel fuel prices.
9: The price of diesel fuel has hit another high Friday, soaring past an average $6 a gallon in the U.S. AAA says the national average of diesel is now $6.05, up from $5.85 last week. A year ago, it was $3.70. I'm Donna Warder.
8: U.S. stocks rebounding and clawing back much of their losses for the week after oil prices eased off just a bit off of their recent spurt. An update on inflation across the U.S. came in close to economists' expectations, and that also helped to calm some of the fears on Friday. At this hour, here are the numbers. The Dow is up close to 500 points, up by 498 at this hour. The NASDAQ up by 313, and the S&P 500 up this hour by 75 points. 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
16: Thank you once again for tuning in to Cherishing Scripture Radio. This is Pastor Brad Bailey from the Brandon Baptist Tabernacle in Brandon, Florida. And today we're beginning to talk about the subject of the discipline of confession. Now, this is part of our current series we're calling Obsessed. It's the story of the spiritual disciplines that are taught to us in Scripture: prayer, fasting, church attendance, Bible reading, memorization, and meditation. Worship, praise, there's a long list of these in the Bible, and today we're going to begin talking about one that is familiar to us all, and that is the fact that when we sin, we must confess that sin. I hope that you'll get your copy of God's Word and turn with us in just a moment to 1 John chapter 1 as we begin that discussion. I will remind you quickly that the website, BrandonBaptistTabernacle.com, is where you can find all of these messages. 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And once again, that's BrandonBaptistTabernacle.com. 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And once again, BrandonBaptistTabernacle.com. Join us in 1 John chapter 1 as we begin talking today about the discipline of confession.
18: Get your Bibles, turn with us today, if you would, please, to 1 John chapter 1. And I want to direct your attention to three very familiar verses. One verse, very, very familiar. Three verses that you've probably heard quoted, you've probably seen posted, you've probably become somewhat familiar with them in the past. And today's word is going to be about the discipline of confession. Our spiritual disciplines series, we're calling it Obsessed, meaning that we are willing to do anything that it takes to walk with God. We're willing to do anything that it takes to draw close to Him. The disciplines are not godliness. Godliness is sort of through the conduit or the vehicle of the disciplines. The Pharisees exercise spiritual disciplines, and we know they're not godly. So there takes a sincerity. It takes a commitment. An authenticity is a good word to use to describe it. And today, one of the most authentic things that is in the list of spiritual disciplines that we're going to study is the discipline of confession. So three verses, if you're able to stand in reverence to the word, I'll direct your attention to verses 8, 9, and 10. And we're in 1 John chapter 1, verses 8, 9, and 10. If you have your place there, church, will you say amen? If we say that we have no sin, we deceive ourselves, and the truth is not in us. If we confess our sins, he is faithful and just to forgive our sins and to cleanse us from all unrighteousness. If we say that we have not sinned, we make him a liar, and his word is not in us. I'm going to stop there with those three verses. Thank you for your reverencing of God's word, and you can be seated. Sin, iniquity, and transgression are the threefold scourge of every believer's life. When the opening of verse number 8 says, if we say we have no sin, we deceive ourselves. When it says that, it's hard for you and I to imagine that there is anyone who would say that they have not sinned. But there are people like that. I've encountered a handful of those people in my life, and those people are normally very judgmental of others because they have persuaded themselves that they have not sinned. In fact, one woman, I kind of burst her balloon a little bit one day. When she told me she had not sinned, I said, "Oh, that's terrible news. You just committed your first sin." And she said, "Really?" And I said, "Yeah, you've called God a liar." Saying that we have not sinned is just juvenile, foolish, false teaching. Because there are numerous categories of sin. There's the two general categories. There's sins of omission and sins of commission. Meaning that we sin when we omit things that God has commanded us to do, and we sin when we commit things that God has told us not to do. But then there are the biblical terms sin, iniquity, and transgression. Now, I've said this so many times in our church, I'm hoping that everyone remembers it, but I'll just repeat those things very quickly. Sin is an attitude. Sin is an accident, excuse me. Sin is an accident. In the Old Testament, it's an archery term. It means that the archer, very primitive form of a weapon, an archer draws his bow, places his arrow, and he aims as skillfully as he knows how. Maybe if he's trying to hit that decoration of flowers in the back of our beautiful sanctuary today, and when he releases that arrow, he has even trained his three fingers to release that arrow correctly so that he will hit the target precisely where he is aiming. But on occasion, there may be a wind gust that he didn't factor in. On occasion, there may be a warp in that flying arrow. If you've ever seen an arrow fly at slow speeds, those arrows warp and curve as they make their way through the air. There may have been a warp in that arrow that was invisible to his eyes. And so even though he was doing his best, he missed the mark. He tried his best, but something unforeseen caused him to miss the mark. That's the word picture for sin. Now, I got to tell you, I know there's people in here with me. There's been occasions when you and I are doing our very best, but Satan creeps in and drops something in our path that we did not see coming, and it causes us to sin. So the entry-level violation in the Bible is called sin. But then there is a condition called iniquity. Now, if sin is an accident, iniquity I would like to call an attitude. You missed the mark, but if you're not careful, you'll dwell on that. You will gaze upon that temptation, that solicitation to sin that Satan has dropped in your path, and you'll say, "Well, you know, I enjoyed that a little bit." Can I get a confession from anybody today? There is pleasure in sin for a season. And even though you didn't premeditate it or plan it, Satan may drop something pleasurable in your path. And then when that enjoyment takes place, you begin to dwell on it. Sin is an accident, but iniquity is an attitude. Meaning what? I'm kind of liking this. And it's at that point that we are beginning to make our way off of the straight and narrow path that God has allowed us to be on so that we can pursue some sinful solicitation. Sin is an accident. Iniquity is an attitude. But thirdly, the Bible talks about transgressions. Transgressions are an act. It's deliberate. It's premeditated. Now, if I could illustrate this with the life of David, I would say this. David did not plan to come across a bathing woman. That Satan dropped in his path unexpectedly. He did not plan to see Bathsheba on that day that she was bathing. But then when he saw her, he could have turned his head. He could have said, that's not mine. That is strange flesh. That's a woman that I'm not married to. He could have turned his head, but he kept looking. And the accident turned into an attitude. He began to think these types of thoughts. I deserve some pleasure. I deserve this. I've accomplished all these things for God. I've been such an outstanding king, such an outstanding soldier, such an outstanding psalmist. What would it hurt to have a vacation from sanctification for one day and just enjoy this sinful behavior? But then he committed a transgression. After accidentally seeing her, and then with an attitude of iniquity gazing upon her, then he abused his executive power and he sent for her and took her while her husband was a deployed soldier. Now David has committed a transgression. Are you listening to me? I like sometimes to talk about sin in the context of driving in Tampa Bay. The other day, somebody blew the horn at me and was giving me the middle finger salute. I don't know what I did. I don't know what I did. I just bought a car that's a little older. It does not have all the bells and whistles, the little things that warn you that somebody's in this lane or warns you that somebody's in that lane. Doesn't have any backup cameras. Doesn't have any of those fancy items on it. So I think I might have cut this person off accidentally. And when I did that, they made sure that I paid the price. Well, them getting mad made me mad. Now, I committed a sin. I accidentally cut them off, probably. Allegedly. Can I use my favorite word? Allegedly. But them getting mad made me mad. So then, them behind me, right up on my bumper, tailgating me, made me mad. So I slowed down to 30 miles an hour to make their day I was wanting to help them with their blood pressure problems, you know what I'm saying? Sin can turn into anger, iniquity, which can turn into transgression, revenge. Now, you may be sitting there with a halo over your head and you're saying, I can't believe our pastor's talking about these things. You're not the first one to say that. A lady came to me one time and she said, the way you preach sounds like you sin. And I said, I do. And she covered her mouth. She could not believe she had a sinning pastor. Now listen, there's been sin, iniquity, and transgression in all of our lives. So let's stop calling God a liar. Let's believe what His Word says, which is that sinners need to confess their sin. Now, you'll notice that he says that confession of sin is needful on step one. Don't let it turn into iniquity and transgression. Don't let it become deliberate, premeditated burdens that we have to bear and carry. Because you see, when you commit a sin, that may remain personal. But when you commit iniquity and transgression, you might have involved your family. You might have involved the future of your children, as David did. And you may now have, instead of just being able to confess to God, you now may have to make restitution to someone else.
16: And we close there with a very compelling and very convincing admonition that Christians ought to confess that we are sinners. Once again here, Pastor Brad Bailey from the Brandon Baptist Tabernacle in Brandon, Florida. You've been listening to Cherishing Scripture Radio. And as we've been looking at this today, we are discovering that those who deny that they are sinners, according to 1 John chapter 1, are making God a liar. And as we have been discovering these truths together, these are messages that were originally delivered here for the Brandon Baptist Tabernacle in Brandon, Florida, and we had the same experience. There seems to be two. There seems to be those who deny that they sin because they're embarrassed by it, and then there are those who make it a matter of pride. Those who are saying, oh no, I do not sin. I'm a head and a shoulder above everyone else because I do not sin. Well, these teachings are very, very complicated in their minds and in their hearts, but in the Scripture, they're very, very clear. We're glad that you've been with us. We hope that you will visit the website, BrandonBaptistTabernacle.com. 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They're free to stream or download there today. 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And remember our calling, changing society by cherishing Scripture.

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6: This is Bible Q&A with John MacArthur, and I'm Denny Nugent with today's question about a woman spoken of only once in the whole of the New Testament. Her name is Phoebe, and in Romans 16:1, the Apostle Paul calls her a servant of the church. Now, John, what exactly does that phrase mean, servant of the church? Is that describing an office in the church, an office designed specifically for women like Phoebe?
7: Well, servant is the word diakonos, and it's a very sort of pedantic word. It's a very common word in the Greek language. It just means a servant, table waiter, somebody who waited on a table. It could refer to a man doing that. It could refer to a woman doing that in the common use of the word. Very generic word, not an official word. It's not servant with a capital S or deacon with a capital D. Just a servant of the church. That can be true of a man or a woman. Now, we know that apostles had a very official function and office in the purposes of God as the foundation to the church. We know that elders have a very official responsibility, that they are set apart, called by God, gifted, qualified, ordained, and they serve the role of leadership in the church. But when you come to deacons, there are several places that indicate to us that these are just folks who serve in the church. They could be men, they could be women. And in those lists of deacons that we read in the pastoral epistles, there's nothing that limits that role to men. I think it's as extensive as the service that people render, men or women.
6: 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And thanks to you for tuning in today to Bible Q&A with John MacArthur, pastor, Bible teacher, and author of the MacArthur New Testament Commentary Series. 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
9: In 2004, Mel Gibson released his spiritually provocative and graphically violent depiction of Jesus' crucifixion, The Passion of the Christ. The film became the highest-grossing R-rated film of all time until recently. Now, 22 years later, the original film has been remastered and is heading to theaters courtesy of Fathom Events. Mel Gibson's two-part follow-up to The Passion, The Resurrection of the Christ, lands in theaters in 2027 and 28. Actor Jim Caviezel powerfully portrays the final hours before Jesus' death, and the emotional and spiritual weight of completing his calling feels as heavy as the cross he carries. If we were rating the spiritual value of the film alone, it's an unquestionable 5 out of 5. But the violence remains difficult for sensitive audiences. So we're giving The Passion of the Christ a 2.5 out of 5 for family friendliness. Read the full review at PluggedIn.com/radio. I'm Adam Holtz with the Plugged In Movie Review by Focus on the Family.
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10: Because all I could hear is that blanket of debris suffocated all noise except for the cries and the screams of people in the darkness. 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And do the next thing. Answer the bell. Round 7. I don't know. I lost track. And I just stood. I didn't know what I was doing. I just stood in the mouth of that alley, and I yelled at the top of my voice, follow the sound of my voice. Follow the sound of my voice. There's light this way. Come to the light. Come to the light. Follow the light.
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16: 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Coming up in just 30 minutes is Turning Point with David Jeremiah right here on Faith Talk Tampa.
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18: Petty Officer, 3rd Class, Christopher L. Burford.
17: A reading of the names this morning and a 9/11 service of remembrance going on at the Pentagon. It was just one of many sites in the country where similar things were taking place, including at Ground Zero in New York. Correspondent Julie Walker has more on today's ceremonies.
19: Friday's milestone anniversary of the September 11, 2001 attacks at the World Trade Center in New York. The Pentagon outside Washington, D.C., and a field in Shanksville, Pennsylvania, where passengers thwarted an attack by bringing down the plane, will bring memorials, wreath-laying, flag-flying, moments of silence, vigils, and readings of victims' names, all in tribute to a day that about half of U.S. adults remember as the most historic event of their lifetime. The attacks unfolding in about 90 minutes, but leaving a decades-long trail of consequences from personal grief to far-flung wars. I'm Julie Walker.
17: President Trump among those on hand today at the Pentagon.
20: Today we renew the sacred oath that we first swore in their names a quarter of a century ago. We will never, ever forget.
17: Correspondent Laura Winters recalls she was on the job.
21: Both buildings were on fire, and I had to do a news report using a payphone, which had those three sides, and you could not see what was going on. And all of a sudden, I heard people around me screaming, oh, my God, oh, my God. And I'm live on the air and thinking to myself, what could be worse than both buildings on fire? And all of a sudden, I peer around the payphone, and the South Tower was collapsing.
17: That is correspondent Laura Winters recalling her job on September 11th. 2001. This is SRN News. Another look at religious persecution going on in various places around the world. Here's correspondent Michael Harrington.
22: Many are killed, beaten, or jailed for their faith, but how many are forced into exile? The Pew Research Center has been adding up the numbers of people who have been driven from their homes because of their religious beliefs. In 2023, 58 countries saw some amount of displacement caused by persecution. It was the worst in the Middle East and North Africa, where 60% of countries saw displacements. 44% in the Asia-Pacific region. Michael Harrington reporting.
17: Australians will now be asked to reveal their so-called sexual orientation and whether they identify as a different gender in the latest census that occurs every 5 years. The 66-question census is the first under a center-left Labor Party government since 2011 there. The current government decided to allow the LGBT questions after having dropped them temporarily 2 years ago as being divisive. This is SRN News. Surging gasoline prices helping inflation make its way higher in August.
22: The Labor Department's Consumer Price Index rose 3.4% last month compared with a year ago. That's the same as in July. But on a monthly basis, inflation accelerated as costs jumped 0.4 from July to August. The Federal Reserve, which is tasked with keeping inflation in check, typically lifts borrowing costs to slow spending and limit price increases. This report could trigger a change in interest rates next week.
17: That is Michael Harrington reporting. The price of diesel is hitting record highs, just as many U.S. farmers are harvesting two of the nation's largest commodities, soybeans and corn. That means they'll need countless gallons of that fuel for combines, tractors, and trucks to get the work done. Diesel hit that record price in the U.S. last week, soaring to an average $5.85 a gallon for the first time as the war with Iran continues. More of these stories at srnnews.com.
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24: A newly married man must not be drafted into the army or given any other official responsibilities. 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Wait a second. 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So when you get married, God says your priority must be your marriage, over your job, over your military career.
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0: Today we're going to finish our series on relationship realities. Everyone say relationship?
1: Relationship.
0: Realities.
1: Realities.
0: It's something about when you're in a relationship, you find out some things that you thought you knew, but you learn something new in the midst of being in it. And so today we're going to be dealing with quality time. Oh boy, this is going to be fun.
1: Quality
0: time. Spend some quality time with me. And so that's a joke, but it wasn't good. Quality time. Quality time. So I was listening to a video this week that really blessed me on how important it is for couples to have a certain amount of time per week that they really focus on relationship. All right. So we're going to watch a video for about 60 seconds, and then we're going to come back.
2: My experience as a therapist indicated to me that in the typical marriage, people need to spend at least 90 minutes a week talking to each other just about their lives, just about the domestic economy, about their kids, about their relationship, just to keep everything up to date. And it's very difficult to have any true intimacy if that isn't allowed for.
3: Did you say 90 minutes a day?
2: No, 90 minutes a week.
3: Is that rare?
2: Half marriages end in divorce, so it's rare enough. You know, I mean, you might find that frustrating that you have to spend that much time attending to your domestic landscape, let's say, but it's better to do that on a regular basis than to do it in divorce court while you're paying your lawyers, you know, $500 an hour and having a custody battle for your kids for 10 years, which is not a fate that I would recommend for anyone who wants to have a happy life.
1: Come on.
0: Lord have mercy.
1: He broke that down real quick, didn't he?
0: You know, you saw the guy said, 90 minutes a day? No. I ain't trying to talk.
1: 90 minutes a day?
0: Everyone say 90 minutes.
1: 90 minutes.
0: A week.
1: A week.
0: Should be the minimum.
1: Should be the minimum.
0: You talk about your relationship. Okay? I know. But let me ask you a question. Why do you think Eve from Genesis, Adam and Eve, why do you think Eve talked to the snake? Let's pause and think about this for a minute. Why do you think Eve talked to the snake? Who else could she have talked to? Who was with Eve in the garden? So she had to talk to a snake because... I'm gonna ask that question one more time. Why did she have to talk to a snake when she had a whole Adam right on average, a woman uses 3 times as many words per day than a man? So she'll say a sentence and he'll say, huh? How's your day, babe? Talk to me. Good. You know, babe, I did this and did that. What do you do? Work. Just, it's like you're pulling teeth to get a sentence. And all the women said, yeah. Now I say this for you to understand. Your wife doesn't feel like talking to you. She needs to talk to you. Let me go back. Men recharge in isolation.
1: Right.
0: Women recharge in conversation. Say it again, Pastor. Say it again. Men recharge in
4: isolation.
0: That's why we get man caves. That's why we go home, we don't go, we just disappear. Where he at? He's gone. He's in what? Isolation. Women get energy from? I say this because sometimes you don't realize it's not that she feels like talking to you. She needs to talk to you.
1: So you need to listen. Just saying.
0: I say this to say, you have to make time. Now, clarify, Jomo, we cannot make time. You have to set aside some of the time you have. And they say 90 minutes a week. So it could be a nice dinner for 60 of it.
1: Right, right.
0: No, my point is you don't have to have a hard conversation. It has to be a priority.
1: Right.
0: Because see, you don't want the judge having you talk. And oftentimes you spend time and energy with lawyers talking to them.
1: Right.
0: Paying them to force you to talk.
1: Right. And we don't want your last, your leftover time. We want your full, undivided attention when you give us your time. We don't want you dozing off because you wasn't doing that at a job. You wasn't doing that when you was talking to Pookie and them. We want you to be giving us feedback and have your undivided attention. We want the good quality time. We don't want your leftover time.
0: So, I believe the Holy Spirit brought to me DirecTV.
1: Come on.
0: No. Because see, when she says I need to talk, I can hit pause.
1: That's right.
0: And I can watch my game.
1: And that thing will start right back
0: up. Start right back up. See, years ago, if she want to talk, I'm middle game. I can't stop the game. Game going on, mama. But now, by God's grace, I don't have to miss any plays. I just hit pause.
1: Right.
0: And so, because early in our marriage, I would try to listen to her through what I was doing. And God showed me how dishonorable that was. The reason I say dishonorable is, if your boss on the job said, let's talk, would you be on your phone? Come on, let's talk. If you sat down with your boss about your promotion, would you have your cell phone in your ear? Say, I hear you. Would you do that? Why? Because you honor them. So how can you honor the man or woman that can fire you today and don't care nothing about you? And you can't honor the spouse that said, till death do you part.
1: That's good.
0: All I'm saying is think about it. Think about it. So I've graduated from my class of paying attention. So when she wants to talk, I put the phone down. Put this laptop down, I turn the TV off, and I look at her. I give her full attention. Because, see, military people understand that part. When the superior come in the room, which... Am I telling the truth? You locked in. Sir, yes, sir. I don't know how to do that, but that's how it looked to me. Okay?
1: It's wrong.
0: It's wrong. Whatever. My point to you is...
1: Right.
0: There is no ambiguity
1: right
0: in your focus on what they have to say. So how can you give a person that much honor and not give it to your spouse? That's all I'm saying. So how do we do it? We have these things called weekly meetings. Okay? They're not deep. There's three questions. Okay? Now, we do it all, we do more often in a week now because it's just our routine. Right. Question number one, have I offended you this week? oftentimes we have these micro offenses. Everyone say micro offenses. Meaning it was a misunderstanding, slight disagreement. It wasn't really intentional, but it didn't come off right. But you don't want to make a big deal about it, but it kind of bothered you. Raise your hand, jump on. Look at everybody. And so in that meeting,
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2: In that meeting, we say, hey, babe, have I had this week? At M's meeting, you have to tell the truth. I mean, that should be like, tell the truth. But anyway, meaning, if you don't speak now, don't bring it up again.
3: That's right. That's right.
2: Because what happens, you somebody hurt your feelings and you bring up 1962. What are we talking about? I don't even remember what I did that day. Meaning, be honest. Hey, babe. Right. When you said this to me, it kind of hurt my feelings. Get it out. Number two, do you have an unmet need? Is there something I can do this week to meet a need? It could be rest. Right. It could be a massage. It could be communion.
3: Come on. Come on, communion.
2: Whatever communion means to you. I need to have some communion. Hallelujah. I need some due benevolence. Huh? I want an overflowing. Focus on my folk.
3: You look like you want a hand massage to me.
2: Whoa, whoa, whoa, whoa. A hand massage. Focus, Jomo. Focus, focus. Focus, focus, focus. I'll take any kind of massage you want to give me.
3: Hey.
2: Focus, focus, son, man.
3: Okay,
2: you're throwing me off now. You're getting my mind other places
3: okay,
2: right now.
3: I'm sorry.
2: Do you have an unmet need?
3: Right.
2: And if you ask the question, you must meet the need within the week. So guess what happens? You'll never go 2 weeks
3: right.
2: without your need being what?
3: Right.
2: Because here's the reality. Unmet needs get met. It's just whether they get met in the house.
3: Right. And it's important that you don't ask for a need that you're not able to financially
2: give. Yeah, like, I want to go to Paris this week.
3: Yeah. But what you can do is you can go to the computer and take a picture of Paris and put that picture up on the wall
2: mm-hmm.
3: and pray about it.
2: And I'll buy some croissants.
3: But if it's
2: unmet French fries.
3: Relationship that the spouse is able to give.
2: Yes. You have to, it has to be something that's within their means.
3: Right.
2: You can't ask for something that's out of the budget. I can fulfill it. You never want to ask a question that you can't give to.
3: That's good.
2: So you want to make sure you can feel it. And lastly, the third question is, what are your priorities for the week? What happened was at one time in our marriage, I had priorities, she had priorities. But my priorities were who priorities? Hers was what? So what happened sometimes, she felt, rightfully so, that I didn't care about what she did because it wasn't. So now we have a priority meeting and we rank the priorities
3: together.
2: So for example, we have an issue with our child that becomes what? And so now we have organized our priorities so no one feels slighted.
3: Right.
2: And if you do it every week, guess what? You stay on path. Because number one, you're not going to have any issues because you already dealt with the issue. Number two, you're not going to have any needs because you dealt with the needs. Number three, you already dealt with the priorities. So the goal is if you can eliminate most of the mess of your marriage, it simplifies it.
3: Right.
2: And so this is a big part of our 90-minute conversation. How you doing? And so we have areas that we're working on our marriage. So every year we work on something. Because if you don't realize it, it seems like it's always something you gotta work on.
3: Yeah.

0: So we talk about it. Okay, babe, how you doing in this? I'm doing pretty good. How you doing with your goals? Good. Babe, how am I doing with this? And so everyone say honesty.
1: Honesty.
0: The Bible says in Genesis, they were both naked and unashamed. If you can't be transparent with the one you love, you in trouble.
1: And be ready for the answer, because sometimes you think you're doing good on
0: God.
1: You're really not doing
0: good. Oh my God. I remember one time I asked her how I was doing. I think she gave me like a C minus. Oh, now it was the truth. But I'm 20 years in the game. 20 years married, and you got a C? I'm looking at my life. I said, well, I might have 30 more years. I might get to a B plus at the rate I'm going. But be ready for honesty. Because oftentimes you think you're a 9. Your spouse thinks you're a 2. Don't get ready to ask the question if you can't handle the truth. And so I was a little offended. But I said, you know what, babe? Give me a list of stuff I can work on, and I'm gonna work on it. No one had a husband class.
1: That's right.
0: There was not a marriage institute. No one graduated wife of the year.
1: That's right.
0: We're all learning.
1: That's it. That's it.
0: And so as you're learning together, you're gonna mess up together. And you have to be able to say, listen, okay, babe, let's work on this. My wife is in this kick right now for flowers and things, so we're just doing a lot of flowering and planting a lot.
1: I have a garden, y'all.
0: She got a warehouse.
1: I have a garden.
0: A warehouse.
1: And what I spend time with in the garden grows and it bears fruit.
0: Mm-hmm.
1: And what I don't spend time on looks like this.
0: Look like that. I got that this morning.
1: This was supposed to be a companion plant, but because I never started the garden for this plant, it never got any attention. And because it's a companion plant and it's a flower versus a vegetable or a fruit, I didn't find the importance of it. I didn't prioritize it. I didn't give it any of my attention. I put it in a container with some other supplies, and this is what happened to it. But what I paid attention to, what I fertilized, what I gave sun to, what I gave water to, what I prioritized grew and prospered. And none of the plants that look good are perfect. Some of the leaves may have a yellow spot on them. And what do you do when something is going wrong in your relationship? You prune it. You prune it. You only have a certain amount of time in the day. Pastor Jomo always says, you only have the same 24 hours. So if you're going to add something to your schedule, something is going to be lacking. So you want to prune it. So as you prune things, new leaves can grow and be healthy. So
0: the challenge.
1: Right.
0: Yeah, that looks.
1: It looks hurt.
0: It looks hurt.
1: It's dead. It's not even. But this is dormant. If we left it alone and just chopped off the top part, it would come back next season.
0: Huh. That's a whole revelation.
1: That's
0: right
1: a
0: there.
1: Whole nother sermon right there.
0: You know, it's funny that you could actually tell when people have wilted. Their shoulders slump. Their continence drops. And you see them at your job every day. And you see what's wrong.
1: You don't.
0: They didn't have to say anything to you. You see it on them. They're wilting. So we have to be mindful as we walk through life that when you see your spouse wilting, what are you going to do? You're going to have to give some attention.
1: Right.
0: Deuteronomy 24:5 says this, church. Let's read together. A newly married man must not be drafted into the army or given any other official responsibilities. Stop right there. Wait a second. Now, has anyone ever seen this scripture in the Bible? Isn't that crazy? So when you get married, God says your priority must be your marriage over your job, over your military career. What? And see, this was not an opinion. Because when Moses wrote this, this is the law. Read your part, Charmaine.
1: He must be free to spend 1 year at home. Can somebody say amen? 1 year at home bringing happiness. Someone say happiness. To the wife he has married. 1 year. You prioritize your spouse for 1 year. Could you imagine your job telling you, you had to stay off from work for 1 year with me? You be with me for 1 year, babe.
0: I want to go back to work. Lord, Lord, send me to the front line. I'll go to battle.
1: But this is so good because this is how much God knew marriage was so important. When you connect with another person and you commit to them for the rest of your life, how much they can alter even your purpose in Him, the Father. If you all aren't in agreement, if you all aren't helping each other fulfill each other's purpose in God, if you all have strife, how your prayers would be hindered. It's so very important that when you get married, you get connected to someone, that you all are one accord. Amen.
0: Amen.
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5: Foundations of Freedom, a look at America's founding principles and the leaders who shaped our nation.
6: Ronald Reagan understood that preserving liberty required more than defending it. It had to be taught. In his 1989 farewell address, Reagan warned America about the danger of losing its national memory. If we forget what we did, we won't know who we are. Reagan understood that a free nation cannot preserve principles its people no longer understand. Every generation must learn why America's freedoms matter, understand the sacrifices that secured them, and accept the responsibilities that come with self-government. Liberty cannot be simply inherited. It must be intentionally passed from one generation to the next. Because when we fail to teach the meaning of freedom, we eventually lose the will to preserve it. So, are we preparing the next generation merely to inherit liberty, or teaching them why it is worth preserving?
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10: With SRN News, I'm Bob Agnew in Washington. At the Pentagon today, at Ground Zero in New York, and in Shanksville, Pennsylvania, a number of gatherings commemorating the 25-year anniversary of the September 11, 2001 terrorist attacks that left more than 3,000 Americans dead. President Trump at that Pentagon observance, noting that the U.S. has promised and will live up to the promise of never, ever, ever forgetting what happened on that tragic day. U.S. inflation accelerated last month as gasoline prices spiked in the wake of renewed fighting in the Middle East. It underscores the affordability challenges that are on the top of many people's minds as voters consider who they want to be in charge of Congress in the upcoming midterm elections. Diesel prices in the U.S. have hit another record, soaring past $6 a gallon on average as Washington's war with Iran disrupts the world's flow of fuel. You'll find more on these stories at SRNnews.com.
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11: It's popular to say that failure is not an option. But the truth is, failure is a fact of life. Even so, it doesn't have to destroy your life. Today on Turning Point, Dr. David Jeremiah returns to the book of Jonah and considers how God offers recovery and restoration to those who love and serve him in the aftermath of failure. Listen as David introduces the conclusion of his message, The Second Chance.
12: You know, one of my friends in seminary was a man you probably heard of. His name is Erwin Lutzer. And Erwin wrote a book called Failure, The Back Door to Success. And if ever there was a term that describes Jonah, that's it. He failed, and his failure became the back door to his success. We are in the study of the book of Jonah in the third chapter, and today we're talking about the second chance, part two. This is the place where God said, and the word of the Lord came unto Jonah the second time, after he failed God miserably and deliberately and blatantly. God brought him back and set him up and sent him back to do what he asked him to do the first time. And Jonah went and conducted one of the great revivals in the history of the world. We'll get to all of that next week sometime. But today, this is part two of The Second Chance, the third chapter of the book of Jonah. It reminds me to remind you, you can get all the material on the book of Jonah in the study guide. The Runaway Prophet Study Guide is available from Turning Point, along with audio and video presentations of the teaching of this when I taught this to our church here. If you get these resources, you'll be ready to conduct your own small group study, and you can be the facilitator. You can give all of your students a copy of the resource, the study guide, and you're ready to go to have a wonderful discussion on the book of Jonah. I hope you will do that. Now let's open our Bibles once again to the third chapter of this Old Testament book and conclude our discussion of the second chance. God is more willing to give people a second chance than most people are willing to give people a second chance. But second chances do not mean that sin has no consequence. Every one of these people paid a price. Still, God brought them to a place where he could use them again. I want you to notice the way he dealt with them all. First of all, Moses had to go through a period of separation. He put Moses out in the desert, away from his people, away from everything that he knew. Moses ended up raising his family out there, and he became a shepherd. Moses wasn't really called to be a shepherd. He was called to be a leader, but God separated him from everything and gave him a long season to think about his life. And there's David. With David, God worked in a different way. The process he used was confrontation. You know, David had done all those terrible things we talked about, and he kept on living as if everything was fine. He never came clean. And then one day, God decided to deal with him and spoke to David's preacher. So God sent Nathan to David. He told David a story about a little lamb that was stolen. It was so powerful. And when David heard it, he was filled with anger, and he said, "Whoever did that deserves to die." Nathan stuck his bony finger in David's face and said, "Thou art the man." Oops, caught. sometimes the second chance comes only after confrontation, because until you face what you've done, there can't be any new direction. If you keep going the way you're going to get where you don't want to be. God used confrontation on David. So Moses, his plan was separation. David was confrontation. The prodigal son was desperation. The prodigal took his money to the far country, spent it all on wild living, and when we finally see him, everything is gone. His money, his food, his friends. He's slopping around with the hogs, and suddenly he comes to himself and realizes what his choices have done to him, and he is desperate. And he says, these servants have more than I have. And he decided to go home. And he went back and confessed. Sometimes God allows you to go down to zero, end up with nothing. Peter, I love this one, Peter, he got a demonstration. God put together an entire drama to deal with Peter. He set up the whole scenario ahead of time and even gave Peter an audio signal. Jesus said, before the night's over, you're going to hear the rooster crow after you've denied me. And Peter said, that ain't going to happen. And the Lord said, the rooster will tell you when it's done. Peter denied him, the rooster crowed, and Peter knew the jig was up. The Bible says he went out and wept bitterly. God used a demonstration to show Peter what he had done. And then there's John Mark. Remember, I told you he's not as famous as the others, but he was the friend of Paul's, and he turned his back on him. If God had used the same method on John Mark that he used on David or these others, he would have blown him out of the saddle. He would have never recovered. But you know what God did? He brought along a guy by the name of Barnabas, and Barnabas said to John Mark, come on, man, you're going with me. We're going to get you back on the right path. And sometimes people are so overwhelmed by failure that they need someone to believe in them again. And Barnabas did that. Some need a hard confrontation like David. Others need a gentle encouragement like John Mark. And then, of course, here's the star of our story, Jonah. Let me go back over this. Moses was separation. David was confrontation. The prodigal son was desperation. Peter was demonstration. John Mark was affirmation, and Jonah was isolation. God used isolation on him. He put him in the belly of a fish with no one to talk to, nothing to distract him, just time to think about what he had done. Every one of those people received a second chance, but not before God dealt with them in a personal way. Do you know that God might be dealing with some of you? Maybe he brought you here to hear this message, and he's dealing with you about your life. Maybe you've messed up. And you think that no one's going to help you or there's no chance. But I'm here to tell you, God is the God of second chances. And he brought you here to deal with you, and you don't want to resist him because he wants you to come back. That's good. The door to that second chance involves something like this. Something that brings you to a place of recognition and repentance. So we've looked at God's perspective on the second chance. Let's now look at our response. What do we do when we know that we've taken the wrong turn and we've gone down the detour instead of the main road? Recognition is the first thing. You have to accept what you've done. You say, well, Pastor, that's obvious. Well, it's not that obvious to most people. One thing I've realized more and more, especially when talking to people who get into trouble, is that many of them will not fully face what they've done. The human mind is very skilled at protecting us from painful truths about ourselves. We build explanations and mental defenses that shield us from guilt or shame. It is remarkable how people can live in a kind of false reality, seeing things not as they really are, but as they wish they were. Until you recognize the truth about your situation, it will not get better. In the Bible, when the prodigal son came to himself, it means he finally saw his life clearly. King David had a similar moment. After being confronted about his wrongdoing, he simply said this. He said, I have sinned against the Lord, 2 Samuel 12:13. That was his moment of truth. No excuses, no deflection. The Bible says, he who covers his sins will not prosper. But whoever confesses and forsakes them will have mercy. 1 John 1:8-9 says, if we say that we have no sin, we deceive ourselves, and the truth is not in us. If we confess our sins, he is faithful and just to forgive us and cleanse us from all unrighteousness. There is usually a moment like that for all of us, a moment of recognition. After everything that has happened, we finally admit that what we have really done is wrong, and we accept that truth. Then, after recognition, usually there's some remorse. Luke 22:62 says that Peter went out and he wept bitterly when he realized what he had done. That moment came after he denied even knowing Jesus. When it finally hit him, he broke down. I'm not saying that you have to shed a certain amount of tears to experience God's grace, but I am telling you that just about everybody I know who goes through this process reaches a point of deep sorrow. There comes a moment when the full weight of what has happened in their life settles on them. The excuses fade, the reality becomes clear, and they are filled with remorse. The Apostle Paul wrote, "Godly sorrow produces repentance, leading to salvation. Not to be regretted, but the sorrow of the world produces death." Recognition opens the door. Remorse usually walks through it. And then there's repentance. Let me talk about this because it's so misunderstood. Repentance is something deeper. It is facing what you have done, measuring it by God's standards, and saying, I will not continue in this. I'm turning around. It is not just feeling bad. It is choosing a different direction. And in the Bible, the word translated repent literally means to turn or change direction. In the ancient world, if you were traveling on a road and you asked someone, am I going the right way? They might say to you, no, you need to repent. You need to turn around. That is the picture behind repentance. It means to stop going one way and begin going another way. Spiritually, repentance means coming to God and saying, I have sinned. I ask for your forgiveness, and I am turning away from this sin and turning towards you. Acts 3:19 says, repent therefore and be converted, that your sins may be blotted out. It is a change of mind that results in a change of direction. Repentance is almost a lost word in our culture. We don't hear it very often. But there cannot be restoration without repentance. There is no real change until you admit that what you are doing is not acceptable to God and you commit yourself to go a different way. People sometimes ask me to pray for them while continuing in something they know is wrong. For example, someone might say, would you pray for me? I'm in a relationship that is not right. Sometimes it involves another person who is already married. I tell them, I'm not going to pray for you. I'm not going to pray for you unless you repent. What do you mean? Are you willing to end the relationship? If the answer is no, then prayer isn't the issue. Prayer is not a substitute for repentance. Psalm 66:18 says, if I regard iniquity in my heart, the Lord will not hear me. You cannot ask God to bless what you are unwilling to surrender. You can't keep doing what you know is wrong and say, God, would you help me? No, he's not going to help you do that. Repentance means you come to the place where you see clearly that what you have done is wrong and you turn from it toward God. That is what repentance means. Nothing more, nothing less. So there is recognition, and there's often remorse and repentance. Sometimes that's followed by a time of reflection. If you study all of these illustrations from the Bible, you'll discover an interesting thing, that there usually is a parenthesis between the time of repentance and the time of restoration. It takes a while for the soul to heal, and the souls of those who have been hurt to heal, and for trust to be reestablished. And then finally, after recognition, remorse, repentance, and reflection comes reassignment. Do you remember what God said to Jonah after Jonah ran from God and experienced discipline? And the word of the Lord came to Jonah the second time, and he said, arise, go to Nineveh, that great city, and preach the message that I will tell you. Does that sound familiar? It should, because that's what he told him before. That he didn't do. God did not discard Jonah. He sent him again. And what did Jesus say to Peter? Listen to this. This is so encouraging. And when they had eaten breakfast, Jesus said to Simon Peter, Simon, son of Jonah, do you love me more than these? And he said, yes, Lord, you know that I love you. And he said, feed my lambs. And he said to him again the second time, Simon, son of Jonah, do you love me? And he said to him, yes, Lord, you know that I love you. And he said to him, tend my sheep. And he said to him the third time, Simon, son of Jonah, do you love me? And Peter was grieved because he said to him the third time, do you love me? And he said to him, Lord, you know all things. You know that I love you. And Jesus said to him, feed my sheep. Would you notice, Peter denied the Lord three times, and Jesus recommissioned him three times, just to make sure that he didn't lose the truth, that he wasn't done with him. There was restoration, there was responsibility. Peter was recommissioned, and he had another opportunity to serve God. As best I know how to say it, holding in balance God's grace and God's justice, the truth of Scripture is that God delights in giving people another opportunity to serve him. Now, I'm not suggesting that consequences disappear or that every situation looks the same, but the principle throughout the Word of God is that God forgives and restores those who truly return to him. Listen to the word of Jeremiah from the Old Testament. What a tremendous illustration this is. Jeremiah said, I went down to the potter's house, and there he was making something at the wheel. And the vessel that he made of clay was marred in the hand of the potter. So he made it again into another vessel, as it seemed good to the potter to make. When the potter saw that the vessel was marred, he didn't throw the clay away. He reshaped it. He reworked it. He made it into something useful again. And that is the picture God gives to us of himself. He does not discard us when we fail. He works with us. He reshapes us. He restores us so that we can be useful again in his hands. Some may misunderstand this. There is a tendency in our culture, even in the church, toward what some call easy beliefism. And that's the idea that you can knowingly do wrong and simply plan to ask for forgiveness later. I've actually had this happen to me as a pastor where people have told me, I know that what I'm doing is wrong, but I'm going to do it anyway, and I'll ask God to forgive me later. That's not repentance, that's presumption. And that is not what the Bible teaches we should ever do. The Bible says, what shall we say then? Shall we continue in sin that grace may abound? Certainly not. How shall we who died to sin live any longer in it? Grace is not permission to sin. Grace is the power to change. God gives second chances, but they are given to the repentant, not to those who plan their sin in advance. Let me give you one thought to bring all of this into perspective. It comes from Psalm 19. I want to read this passage and then explain it. Who can understand his errors? Cleanse me from secret faults. Keep back your servant from presumptuous sins. Let them not have dominion over me. Then I shall be blameless and I shall be innocent of great transgression. Most of us are encouraged by the truth that God restores. I mean, it's comforting to know that when we fall, when we fail, God offers restoring grace. But Psalm shows us that there are two sides to God's grace. And I want you to listen carefully. There is obviously restoring grace, what God gives after we have fallen and turned back to him. It is his forgiveness. It is his willingness to reshape the marred vessel. But there's also restraining grace. Restraining grace is what keeps you from falling in the first place. The psalmist prays for both. He says, cleanse me from secret faults. That's restoring grace. And then he said, keep back your servant from presumptuous sin. That's restraining grace. He's saying, Lord, forgive the sins I am not even aware of, but also keep me from willfully stepping into sin because I know you are merciful. Presumption is a dangerous attitude. It says, God will forgive me so I can afford to disobey. Psalm 19 warns against that spirit. It asks God not only to forgive sin, but to prevent it from gaining control. Men and women, when I was growing up back in Ohio, we used to go to a camp right in the middle of Lake Erie. It was called Camp Patmos. It was on a place called Kelly's Island. I remember going there as a young man. Every year we'd go, and every Friday of the camp experience, everybody would gather around a big bonfire. Everybody had been given a little piece of wood. They'd walk up to the bonfire, give their testimony, and throw the wood on the fire. And usually what would happen is they would go up there and confess all the terrible things they'd done over the past year. It was really kind of an exciting moment to build this campfire and find out what all your friends have been doing all year long. But I remember as a young man feeling kind of strange about that. I sure wasn't a perfect kid. I had my issues. But I grew up in a Christian home. Let me tell you something. My parents were the evidence of God's restraining grace. You got it? I was kept back from so much of the stuff they were exposed to. I mean, don't take this any place you don't want to take it, but I never saw alcohol in my home. I never saw tobacco in my home. I never heard cursing in my home. I grew up in a protected environment by two parents who loved God and wanted to make sure we grew up in an environment where God was central. So when it was my turn to give my testimony and throw my thing on the fire, I didn't know what to say. I was tempted sometimes to make some stuff up, you know? But then I realized, especially when I read this passage, how grateful we should all be for God's restraining grace. You know, it's wonderful to be forgiven of something. It's even more wonderful not to have to be forgiven of it. And when we think about how God restores us when we fail, we should also be thankful for how God protects us. You know, when we get to heaven, we may be able to look back and see how close we came to some areas of fault. I don't know if that'll be true before the tears are wiped away. But I know this, every one of us in this room who names the name of Christ, if you've had any godly influence in your life, you've experienced restraining grace. And tonight, before you lay your head on your pillow, I hope you'll thank God for it. Thank God that He restores you, but thank God that He restrains you. If you're walking with the Lord and you're serving Him and experiencing His blessing, then every day you ought to pray for restraining grace. Pray, God, help me not to presume upon your mercy. Help me to live in a way that I honor you and all that you have given me. That's the balance in Scripture. God protects. One last thought before we close our Bibles. When restoration comes, God does some remarkable things. Moses, after his time in the wilderness, delivered Israel from Egypt. He delivered God's law to God's people, which has been considered by historians to be the greatest piece of jurisprudence that's ever been created. Almost all the laws of the world have some foundation in Moses' law. And then he led Israel for 40 years. David was forgiven and changed, and he went on to write more than 70 Psalms and faithfully led Israel as king. When the prodigal returned, he was given a robe that restored his honor. He was given a ring that restored his authority, and he was given some shoes that restored his status. 7 weeks after Peter denied Jesus and then was forgiven, he preached at Pentecost, and the Bible says 3,000 people were converted. Acts 2:41. After a period of time estranged from the apostle, John Mark went on to write the Gospel of Mark. He reconciled with Paul and became a trusted partner in the gospel. And of course, there's Jonah, the star of our story. On his second chance, he preached in Nineveh. He preached and the city repented, and what some people have said, the greatest revival in the history of the world took place. All of them served and loved God powerfully after they had failed. All of them were given a second chance. And God does some good work with restored vessels. You may think, no, Pastor, you don't know what I've done. No, I don't. But God does, and I can tell you one thing I do know. His grace is sufficient for whatever you've done. If you allow Him to have that part in your life, if you'll ask Him to forgive you and repent, go a different way, God wants to do something great in your life. I hope you let Him do it. That's the book of Jonah right there. That plea to all of us to remember that God is a loving, forgiving God. Don't sell him short. Give him the opportunity to work in your life. He wants to use you, even if you failed him in the past. We're going to take a break for the weekend. I'm so glad that you're with us for this study. Let me remind you again that one of the ways you can really take care of your soul is by being in church on the Lord's Day. It's one of the things you do to feed your soul and put yourself in a place where you can be victorious over the enemy. So don't disregard that. You say, well, I don't like some things. Listen, go to your church and find the things you like and camp on those things. Be a blessing to someone. And God will minister to you if you do that. But you can't get very far without the church. It's God's idea, and it's his plan for your life. Make sure you make it a plan for your life this weekend. And we'll see you next week on Monday. Hope you'll be right here with us as we open our Bibles to Jonah once again. Have a good weekend.
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10: With SRN News, I'm Bob Agnew in Washington. At the Pentagon today, at Ground Zero in New York, and in Shanksville, Pennsylvania, a number of gatherings commemorating the 25-year anniversary of the September 11, 2001 terrorist attacks that left more than 3,000 Americans dead. President Trump at that Pentagon observance, noting that the U.S. has promised and will live up to the promise of never, ever, ever forgetting what happened on that tragic day. U.S. inflation accelerated last month as gasoline prices spiked in the wake of renewed fighting in the Middle East. It underscores the affordability challenges that are on the top of many people's minds as voters consider who they want to be in charge of Congress in the upcoming midterm elections. Diesel prices in the U.S. have hit another record, soaring past $6 a gallon on average as Washington's war with Iran disrupts the world's flow of fuel. You'll find more on these stories at srnnews.com.
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20: Jesus said, "Blessed are those who are persecuted for righteousness' sake, for theirs is the kingdom of heaven." Our present afflictions are not worth comparing with the glory that shall be revealed in us. And the reason that we do not put our hope in the passing evidences of this world of God's blessing is because His blessings are secure in the next world.
21: 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In today's episode, Pastor Brian shares the second half of a lesson from Philippians chapter 1. Dr. Chappell highlights the blessing that we as believers can be to each other as we walk side by side on mission for the gospel. You can find this lesson and many others when you visit unlimitedgrace.com. And while you're there, look for the children's book, Anyway and Always, written by Pastor Brian and his wife, Kathy. Through this book, the Chappells present the promise of the covenants fulfilled by Christ in a personal and meaningful way for young children to understand. Let's hear now from Dr. Brian Chappell as he shares the second half of the lesson, Signs of Joy.
20: Let me ask that you would look in your Bibles this morning at Philippians chapter 1, Philippians chapter 1, verses 27 through 30. The Apostle Paul has already expressed his uncertainty about whether he will ever return from prison and be back among those at Philippi. And yet he says, "I want you to stand together and work together for the cause of the gospel." I want you to think about that at the end of today's service. As you think about what it would mean for somebody to support you for the sake of the gospel, I wonder if there are prayer requests that you may have, maybe something you filled out earlier on the cards today, or maybe something that will occur to you during the course of the message. We want to be that kind of New Testament church that says we support one another, and prayer is one of those ways. We'll give you an opportunity at the end of the service to think about someone praying for needs that you may have. You'll see why as we get there. For now, let me ask you to look with me at Philippians 1, verse 27. Let's stand as we honor God's word together. The apostle, who does not know if he will return to Philippi, writes to the people there, "Only let your manner of life be worthy of the gospel of Christ, so that whether I come and see you or am absent, I may hear of you that you are standing firm in one spirit, with one mind, striving side by side for the faith of the gospel, and not frightened in anything by your opponents. This is a clear sign to them of their destruction, but of your salvation, and that from God. For it has been granted to you that for the sake of Christ, you should not only believe in him, but also suffer for his sake, engaged in the same conflict that you saw I had, and now hear that I still have." Let's pray together. Father, grant us insight into your word and commitment to one another. No passage in Scripture speaks more of the blessing that we can be to one another as side by side we uplift and support and defend and take in prayer to you. So grant, Father, that because we have been here, we would feel your strength from your body for the gospel's sake. We pray in Jesus' name. Amen. The gospel is where people are saying, we will put shield to shield, knowing that every generation, every ethnicity has strengths to give. I mean, I think of the beauty of being in a legacy church like this and to recognize what it means for a younger generation at times to look across a congregation and say, you know what? I'd lost faith in marriage. I'd lost hope that a family could hold together. But in that church, there are people who have been married 30 years. or 40 years, or 50 years, or in this church, 60 years plus, and say, I take hope again. The gospel really can mean something in families. And there are older people who begin to think at times that there is nothing we have done that makes any impact in society. And then you look at a younger generation for whom there is absolutely no currency to live for Christ today, no benefit. And yet they are going against the current of the ideals of our universities, of sometimes their friends' practices and habits, and saying, I'm going to stand for the Lord. And I'm going to be a part of a body of Christ. And I'm not just going to go over to a 20-something church and meet with more 20-somethings. I'm actually going to believe that there is power in the generations coming together, that there is intentionality of God in putting shield to shield, working side by side for the sake of the gospel. And I'm not just going to say, you get yours and I get mine. No, it's selflessness. It's living. It is sacrifice for the sake of others. And when we are moving forward in that way, against all odds, against all the differences, crossing all the boundaries for the sake of the gospel, what then happens? We become fearless in the cause of God. It's verse 28. As we are striving side by side for the faith of the gospel, Paul says, I want to hear you are not frightened in anything by your opponents, that by having people around us who are standing firm, by having people around us who are side by side with us, linking shields in prayer, in small groups, in finance, in supporting mission, when we are side by side, when we are that Roman legion moving forward, well, fear just doesn't occur to us. We got people all around us backing us up, supporting us, praying for us, helping us. And that reality of not only standing firm and striving forward, but being stout, fearless for the sake of God has implications the apostle wants us to know. He says, verse 28, what happens if you're not frightened? He says, this is a clear sign to your opponents of their destruction, but of your salvation. I mean, the picture is this. If fear hasn't come into your eyes, if because you're standing firm and holding together with fellow believers, then there's a fearlessness that takes over in your heart that begins to drive back the forces of the opposition to the gospel. If just to be silly about it, it's almost like, you know, in the small Western town, you know, where the townspeople finally begin to pull together and recognize if they will just hold together, the gunslinger doesn't have any more power in the town. And when the gunslinger sees there's no more fear in their eyes, he knows it's time to get out of Dodge. And our opponents, when they recognize we are holding together, that we are striving in unity for the sake of the gospel across all the differences of our cultures, then they know their own destruction is ahead. Why do we need to know that our unity is so important? Because we see a society in which it seems that civility is collapsing, when our political answers of the moment seem virtually hopeless, when there is economic instability, employment uncertainties, racial and ethnic violence, generational tension. But what if in the midst of all that, the church of which we are members did not show fear? What would we be actually demonstrating? Our own salvation. Our hope is not in this world. Our hope is not in this moment. We believe that we are eternally secure. And no matter what may shake us in the temporal realm, it is not going to shake us for our eternal hope. We are strong, we are fearless. So even as we are fearless, we are marking the destruction of those who do not know the hope that we have. We are signaling the hope we ourselves have. When we will stand firm for one another, it can make such a difference for the gospel's sake in whatever culture we go. I think of my own experience in Senegal, a Western African nation some years ago, in which I was trying to teach a group of pastors what I try to say to you Sunday after Sunday. That the gospel is not just in the New Testament. It's not, you know, the nice God of the New Testament and the mean God of the Old Testament. That the Bible is unfolding in a planned way so that God is showing us how his grace is necessary against all other alternatives. And so all the horrible things that are happening are so many ways in which God is saying, that is not the way, that is not the answer, that is not the answer, until Christ comes and he says, there's your answer. And when you see the Bible that way, this unfolding message of grace, what it means is that God has throughout all the Bibles not just been saying, you need to straighten up and fly right and be better, and then you'll be okay with me. What God is saying is, I have shown you a path through all the scriptures, how people need my grace. And here is Christ, the culmination of that message, so that you, knowing that you have been saved, will live not to earn his favor, but in reflection to the grace you have received. I was trying to say that in a deeply legalistic culture that's still coming out of its animistic roots. And not only was I trying to explain the Old Testament and the New Testament and their relationship to a group of pastors whose language was not my own, my translator was Muslim. And he was trying to get it too. And at some point, there was this great stir among the pastors that I was talking to, and they were getting angry. And I finally said to my translator, what did you just say? And he said, well, I said what you said. And I said, what did you say that I said? And he said, well, I told them that Abraham was not saved by his faith. He was saved by his works. And I said, that's not what I said. But it's what he heard, because that was his background. His understanding was it was being good enough that made you right before God. And the gospel is such a turn on that, such a twist on that. It's not your race. It's not your background. It's not your education. It's not your ethnicity. It's not anything about you. It's what Christ has done that is your hope. And when we are together in that message, it begins to move forward with power. My Senegalese pastors understood it. I told you they so much struggled to hear what I was saying. And I will tell you, at the end of that day, I just felt totally frustrated. I mean, I just felt like I was just beating my head against a wall to get them to understand. But late in the afternoon, after my host had kind of taken me for some relaxation, we came back by the classroom where I had been teaching all that day. And there in that classroom were virtually all the ministers still seated. And I said to my host, why are all the pastors still here? He said, well, what you said today was hard for many of us. And so no one will leave until we all understand.

0: Brian Chappell. 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And now, more from Brian Chappell on today's Unlimited Grace.
1: The apostle says in verse 29, "It has been granted to you that for the sake of Christ, you should not only believe in Him." Now, I love that. It's been granted to you to believe in Him. Great. Not me. I'm going to believe in Him. "But also to suffer for His sake." If we are standing firm and striving together and not frightened by the opponents, I will assure you something will happen, and it is called suffering. But what does the apostle say? It has been granted to you to suffer for His sake. As though this is a gift. How could it possibly be? There are two clear things the apostle is saying in that 29th verse. First, that suffering is a gift. And second, it is a gift you are not supposed to open by yourself. How do we know that suffering is a gift? I'm going to give you six quick reasons to see why the apostle would say that suffering, even that believers go through, is a gift from God Himself. The first reason that suffering is a gift is it proves we are disciples of Christ. A servant, Jesus said, is not greater than his master. If they persecuted me, they will persecute you. All who desire to live a godly life will be persecuted. It is the way the master went. How do you know you're walking in his steps? Because what happened to him will happen to you. That's how you know you are a disciple of Christ. The consequences of his life begin to touch you. What else is suffering indicating? Number two, suffering is a gift because it shifts our joy from passing realities of earth to the secure blessings of eternity. Jesus said, "Blessed are those who are persecuted for righteousness' sake, for theirs is the kingdom of heaven." Our present afflictions are not worth comparing with the glory that shall be revealed in us. And the reason that we do not put our hope in the passing evidences of this world of God's blessing is because His blessings are secure in the next world. And we say, I'm not going to bank my faith. I'm not going to bank my hope, my joy on what's happening in this broken, fallen world. And sometimes our sufferings are weaning us from this world so that we will truly put our security in the world that Christ is securing for us. Suffering also gives opportunity to bear witness to Christ. If we're loyalty to Him, we want the opportunities to bear witness to Him. And Jesus said that they would come. Jesus said, "Some will insult you, but others will lay their hands on you and persecute you, delivering you up to synagogues and prisons, and you will be brought before kings and governors for my name's sake." This will be your opportunity to bear witness. But it is not just governors and not just kings. Keep listening. You will be delivered up

0: even by parents and brothers and relatives and friends. And some of you, they will put to death as you bear witness in my name. Suffering gives us opportunity to bear witness, sometimes to those who are actually closest to us, who know us so well, know our weakness, know our fears, know our insecurities, they even know our sin. But when we say, I will suffer for the sake of my Savior, we bear witness to a higher reality and a deeper devotion than even those closest to us thought we could possibly give. Suffering justifies the judgment of the wicked. Paul wrote, God considers it just to repay with affliction those who afflict you. When the Lord Jesus is revealed from heaven with his mighty angels in flaming fire, inflicting vengeance on those who do not obey the gospel of Jesus Christ, they will suffer the punishment of eternal destruction. Why? Because they have afflicted you, God will afflict them. God is just reminding us it is a moral universe. And our sufferings are actually, at the hands of the wicked, the just sentence that will come against them for eternal judgment. That God is actually using we, his saints, to write the warrant for the arrest and ultimately the punishment of those who are against him. Suffering sanctifies and matures us. Paul wrote, we rejoice in our sufferings, knowing that our suffering produces endurance, and endurance produces character. And character produces hope. And hope does not put us to shame because God's love has been poured into our hearts by the Holy Spirit who has been given unto us. Through Christ's suffering, I begin to learn aspects of his suffering that I never would have understood otherwise. And I learn in standing for him how my own character has changed and how my hope has increased and the reality of heaven becomes so much more important. If it was just easy street every day, would I trust him at all? Would I even want to live for him? But my suffering is putting my head in the right place. It's where my heart is. It is living for Christ. And in living for him, I'm actually changing my character as my suffering is allowing me to see the importance of the things of heaven more than the things of earth. Ultimately, what suffering does is it unites us with the church, universal and ancient. Peter said, beloved, do not be surprised at the fiery trouble when it comes upon you to test you as though something strange were happening to you. But rejoice in as far as you are sharing in Christ's suffering with all of those who name him Lord. You are uniting your heart with those across the world. Right now, there are those who are suffering under ISIS. Right now, there are those who are suffering under Al-Qaeda. Right now, there are those suffering in Boko Haram. And you are uniting heart with them. You don't want the suffering, but God is saying to you, as they are depending upon you, you are brothers and sister with them. You unite yourself with the church universal and also the church ancient. Blessed are you when they revile and persecute you, for so they persecuted the prophets before you, says Jesus. The church ancient and the church universal becomes kin to you as you stand for Christ in the midst of suffering. What he's saying, though, of course, if you are part of the church universal and part of the church ancient, this isn't for you alone. That ultimately the reason you are part of a church is we need each other, not just for united witness, but for united support. This is the world we live in. It is broken. It is fallen. And we live with hope in a better world, in a better hope. We have Christ who is our Savior, who secures us. And our suffering is saying to us, I will stand for you because I've been there. And I want you to stand for me because you know what I'm going through. And when we have those shields locked together in mutual support, the congregation living for one another, in prayer for one another, then we can face the world and its hurts and its hardships because we know this is not something strange happening to me. I am part of the body of believers. And in that body of believers, I stand for you. I strive with you. And we are not frightened together because we know whatever we face is going to advance the cause of the gospel. When I support you and you support me, and God is now working in our midst.
1: 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Let's go together before the throne of heaven and pray for the Lord's blessing. Father, thank you for being merciful to us. 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We thank you for this great grace and pray in Jesus' name. Amen.
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12: This is Shauna on Johnny Erickson Tata Sharing Hope. This week we've been talking about chronic pain and how we can live with it and the providence of God. And Johnny, you've often said, and you've even written, that suffering and pain can only be understood and embraced in light of eternity.
13: Oh, that is so right. And I would add that you can only rejoice in your pain and suffering as you view it all from that eternal perspective.
12: Yes.
13: If we want to experience joy, we've got to look at pain from an end times point of view. You know, that glorious age when God will unfold his plan and we will actually see how pain served us on earth, how it chiseled away at pride and chipped away at our sin, always refining, always polishing the image of Christ in us. We will see how pain literally pushed us into the arms of Jesus because we had nowhere else to turn. Pain will reveal how Jesus drew near to us in our agony. We will look back and see that it was pain who showed us how fragile and brief life really was. We'll be grateful for how pain sandblasted us to the core and stripped away all those unnecessary temporary props. Best of all, we'll see how pain helped seal the bond between us and our union with Jesus Christ. From heaven's perspective, we will be amazed at how pain cultivated a closer, much more intimate communion with Jesus. And this intimate communion with Christ, produced in turn a heavenly joy in our earthly suffering. It was an unshakable joy that even helped us rejoice in our afflictions. You know, the kind of joy that bolstered us through the worst days of pain. Does that sound impossible? Well, not at all, because listen to this. Psalm 16 says that in God's presence, there's fullness of joy. So if pain pushes you into the presence of God, eventually there you will find fullness of joy. Oh, I could go on and on, but the point here is simply to show how pain only makes sense in light of heaven's perspective. It's why you will often hear me say, please don't waste your pain. Don't waste your suffering. Look at it from an end times perspective. For when you do, you can be, as 2 Corinthians 6:10 says, you could be sorrowful, yet always rejoicing. And when you trust God in your pain, joy does not deny your anguish. Joy merely interprets your pain through the lens of God's wise and loving purposes. I know that when I meditate on all the Bible promises that speak of no more sorrow or sighing, no more death, no more tears, no more disease, when I meditate on these things, my joy increases. I have joy in God himself, a heavenly gladness that rises from treasuring him above all things, no matter what the circumstances, even if it's great anguish and affliction. Oh, friend, these are the Bible truths that keep me going. These are the Bible promises assuring me that my pain fits. As hard as it is, it fits. It's not a mistake or an error in God's plan. It is perhaps his greatest tool when it comes to preparing me for heaven. And that's a fact to hold on to today if you struggle with chronic pain.
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17: With SRN News, I'm Bob Agnew in Washington. President Trump spoke today at the Pentagon, just one of the venues where Americans today are marking 25 years since the deadly September 11th terrorist attacks of 2001. The president vowed that the country will never, ever forget what happened that day. U.S. inflation accelerated last month as gas prices spiked in the wake of the renewed fighting in the Middle East. It underscores the affordability challenges that are a top priority for many voters as they head to the midterm elections in the the very near future. Diesel prices in the U.S. have hit another record high, soaring past $6 a gallon on average as Washington's war with Iran disrupts the world's flow of fuel. Meanwhile, those higher prices for diesel hitting just as many U.S. farmers are about to harvest two of the country's largest commodities, soybeans and corn. That means they'll need countless gallons of fuel for combines, tractors, and trucks. This is SRN News.
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18: The title of our series reflects the book of Revelation and three messages that God sent to John on the island of Patmos. They're called the three angels messages. They're found in Revelation 14, verse 6 to 12. Let's summarize what we have studied so far in this series. This is a series of 13 separate presentations. So far, we've discovered the fact that all of the book of Revelation leads us to make eternal choices. The book of Revelation is about the Christ who invites us to make these choices in the light of eternity. We've also studied that the gospel of God's grace would go to the ends of the earth before the return of Christ, that there would be a message that would leap across geographical boundaries, a message that would penetrate every language group. Here is something bigger and larger than any of the small plans that human beings make. And God invites us to be something, part of something large for Him. Also, we've studied the fact that this message that would go to the ends of the earth was pictured as being carried by angels, symbolically. One of those angels says with a loud voice, "Fear God." That word fear means respect God. It's an attitude of obedience toward God. Then the angel says, "Give glory to Him." Giving glory to God is a way in which we express our faith in Him through our lifestyle. We give glory to Him by what we eat, what we drink, how we live, our attitudes. We give glory to God by the things we place in our minds. Here is an urgent call in the light of eternity's judgment for full, complete consecration to God. Our message says, "I saw another angel flying in the middle of heaven, having the everlasting gospel to preach to those that dwell on the earth, to every nation, kindred, tribe, and people, saying with a loud voice," for emphasis, "fear God, give glory to Him, for the hour of His judgment not will come, but has come, and worship Him that made heaven, earth, the sea, and the fountains of waters." Here is a message that calls us in an age of evolution to worship the Creator. As we enter into our presentation, let's pray. Father, we hear the call of Revelation. We hear the voice of God through the Holy Spirit speaking to us. And Father, as we come to this important topic, we pray that You would guide us by Your Holy Spirit to see new things from Your Word. Speak to us through Your Word. Speak to us by Your Holy Spirit. Help us see the importance and significance of creation in an age of evolution. We pray in Christ's name. Amen. The title of this presentation is Creation Speaks. Creation speaks to us of God's love. Creation speaks to us of God's power. Creation speaks to us of a God who will restore this world in its Edenic splendor. Creation speaks to us of a creation in the past, a new creation in the future, and how God wants to newly create our lives. Come back with me over the decades to the 1840s. Economic, philosophic, and scientific movements were changing the world. It was here in the 1840s, in fact, in 1844, that Charles Darwin published his first draft of The Origin of Species. That book, The Origin of Species, focusing on evolution, would change the thinking of the world. It was in 1844 that Karl Marx was working on his manuscripts of the Communist Manifesto, another movement of humanism and of dialectic materialism that would change the world. In the 1840s, Samuel Morse made the first digital transmission, their Morse code. That instant communication method would again be part of a scientific movement that would change the world. By 1859, Darwin's thoughts had fully developed. And as they did when he published The Origin of Species, many believers in that theory of evolution sensed that we had come to a pivotal moment in the history of this world. In fact, one wrote this: Darwin's Origin of the Species, published in 1859, remains one of history's most influential and talked about scientific papers. It introduced the theory that populations evolve over the course of generations through a process of natural selection, a theory that became the backbone of modern biology. On the Origin of Species changed the way people think about the world and the origin of the world. The impact of evolutionary thought on science, on philosophy, on psychology and religion is incalculable. The essence of evolution is this: it is the survival of the fittest. And if you take evolution to its logical conclusion, there is no basis for a moral ethic. We are simply enlarged protein molecules. We're simply a random combination of genes and chromosomes. Where is there a moral ethic if we are simply enlarged protein molecules and a more intelligent form of the animal species? There is no basis for a moral ethic. There is no morality on that basis. So evolution really changed not only science, not only philosophy and psychology, but it totally changed the way people think about life. But at the same time, Karl Marx and Friedrich Engels were writing the first drafts of the Communist Manifesto. Evolution and the Communist Manifesto have something in common, and that is that life revolves around the individual, and that there is no hope for eternity. There is nothing beyond. The grave becomes a dark hole in the ground. The end of life becomes a nightmare without a morning. So when you look at evolution, you look at communism, socialism, in its extreme forms, dialectic materialism, they offer only one thing, and that is self-gratification today because there is nothing beyond tomorrow. In fact, Karl Marx said this: religion is the opiate of the people. In other words, religion is a myth. It's a fanciful myth, according to Marx's understanding. It is something for people that are intellectual ignoramuses, some people that don't have that thinking capacity. As we look at the 1840s and we see the development of evolution, we see the development of Marxism and with Engels and Marx, and we see the origin of the Communist Manifesto, we have to ask a question, and the question we ask is this: would God leave the world without a witness? These two movements, developing simultaneously, evolution and communism, produced an extremely low value on all human life by dismissing the concept of a personal God who's the creator of the universe. So if you accept communism, if you accept its atheistic view, if you accept evolution and the origin of the species and the survival of the fittest, you dismiss the idea of the supernatural, you do away with the first 11 chapters of the Bible immediately, you dismiss the Genesis account, and essentially Life becomes a vain pursuit for pleasure. God would not allow the world to be without a witness. And so he sent a message for this hour. And amazingly enough, this message of the three angels was developing at the same time of evolution and communism. It was developing there in the 1840s. God would send a message to this planet. He would raise up a divine movement of destiny. A group of Bible students began to study the Word of God. They studied the prophecies of Daniel. They studied the prophecies of Revelation. And as they did, they sensed in this message of Revelation, the 14th chapter, verses 6 to 12, that God had a special message. God had a unique message. God had a message for this generation that is shaped, that is tailor-made to meet the challenge of evolution, to meet the challenge of atheism, a message for us today. That message was given to John on the island of Patmos. John was the last of the living disciples. He was there in his 90s. Patmos is an amazing place. I've visited it on numerous occasions, about 9 miles long. It's an idyllic island today. It has about 3,000 people living there. You come into its port called Scala, and it was there that John, exiled on the island of Patmos, a prisoner for the Lord, sent there by the pagan Roman Emperor Domitian, because John would not sacrifice to the idols of Rome. And there on that island, Jesus visited him. There on that island, John had a vision of the future. The island was illuminated with the glory of God. And John there saw these scenes that we are studying in the book of Revelation. It's the revelation of Jesus Christ in his last day message to the world. Here, Revelation 1 verse 9 says, I, John, both your brother and companion in tribulation. John says, you're going through trouble. I understand it. I'm a prisoner. I'm an exile on the island of Patmos. His bones ached with pain. His body was racked at times with that suffering and the pain. He says, I, John, your brother and companion in tribulation and in the kingdom and patience of Christ was on the island of Patmos, which is called Patmos, for the word of God and the testimony of Jesus. And there on that island, God broke through. There on that island, God moved powerfully and gave to John the book of Revelation. It was Jesus who visited John. And as he did, he unfolded the future and he unfolded movements that would come down the stream of time, and he unfolded his message that would meet the challenge of the time.
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18: In Revelation, we read how the revelation of Jesus Christ, how Jesus would unmask the plans of the devil, how Jesus would reveal the plans of God. Revelation is not some common book, not some book dreamed up by a human author. It is God's message for this generation. Revelation 14 is that message described as being carried by three angels in mid-heaven, three cosmic messages. We've been studying it. Fear God, give glory to him, for the hour of his judgment is come. Worship him who made heaven and the earth and the sea and the springs of waters. Incidentally, when you go into the place where John purportedly, and we don't know for sure, received the vision of Revelation, and it's a cave-like structure. You go down. The monks who are the custodians of that particular place today have placed this placard, and I've taken a picture of it, which they believe to be the heart of Revelation. And it says, fear God, very same verse we have here, and give glory to him, for the hour of his judgment has come, and worship him who made heaven, earth, the sea, and a fountain, springs of water. It's quite amazing to me that the thousands of people who visit that cave see this very verse, and that even the great religious leaders down through the centuries have sensed there's something special here, a call to worship the Creator in an age of evolution. You know, Winston Churchill once said, it's not enough to have lived. We must be determined to have lived for something. And Fyodor Dostoevsky said, the mystery of human existence lies not in just staying alive, but in finding something to live for. When you understand the bigness, when you understand the greatness of this message of the three angels, it's something to live for. It's a purpose that burns in your soul because you sense that when error flooded into this world through creation, when error flooded into this world through dialectic materialism, communism, and atheism, that God had a message to go to the ends of the earth to prepare people for his soon return. And part of that message is a call. It is a clarion call to men and women everywhere that we're not a genetic accident. We're not simply skin covering bones. We're not simply a chromosomal aberration. We didn't simply evolve from the primeval slime, but we were created by a loving God that cares for us. Fear God, give glory to him. The hour of his judgment has come. Worship him who made heaven, earth, sea, and the fountains of waters. Now, who is the one who made the heaven, earth, sea, and the fountains of waters? Who is he? What's another name that we call this one? He is the Creator. So here is a call in an age of evolution to worship the Creator of the heavens. Worship the Creator of the earth. Worship the one by whose very word he spoke and stars came into existence. He spoke and earth appeared. He spoke and this dry land was carpeted with living green. He spoke and birds flew and fluttered and fruit trees sprung up. He spoke and human life came into existence as he formed man out of the dust of the ground, breathed into his nostrils the breath of life. The Creator, the all-powerful one, God spoke and this world came into existence. You know, my word is a declarative word. I can say, this is a Bible. I can say, that's a screen. I can say, that's a picture. But my word doesn't create that which it says. God's word is so incredibly powerful that God, when God speaks, it is so, even if it were never so before. Because when God speaks, he makes it so. The audible word out of God's mouth becomes tangible matter. So when the all-powerful Creator, the almighty Creator says, let the sun, moon, and stars appear, the word out of his mouth carries with it creative power that creates what he declares. What God says is so, even if it were never so before, because when God says it, it happens that the power of his word. He is the all-powerful Creator. Now, why does creation matter? Why does it matter whether we understand this message, this call to worship the Creator? What is the significance of that in our practical lives? When you go back to Genesis 1, verse 1, the Bible says, in the beginning, God created. Now, the word Hebrew word for created there is bara. And bara is something that only God does. He is the Creator. We can make something out of something. God can make something out of nothing. In the beginning, God created the heavens and the earth. To know that it was God that created means that this God is all-powerful. The sun, for example, has a diameter of approximately 860,000 miles, and it could hold 1 million planets the size of the earth. I mean, you talk about an all-powerful God, for him to speak, and this sun comes into existence, this magnificent orb of light in the sky. It's absolutely incredible. The sun is just one of 100 billion stars in our galaxy, and the Bible says God knows all those stars by name, an all-powerful God, an all-wise God. Now take the Pistol Star. It has 10 million times. Did you get that? I don't want to go over that too quickly. It has 10 million times the power generated by the sun. So when you look at these orbs in space, you come to this conclusion. God is incredibly powerful. The God we serve is not weak and powerless. He is rather all-powerful. And you look at the stars. Somebody said if you could count the stars, you'd have as many stars as there were grains of sand in the sea. And God knows every one by name. God created them. God fashioned them by his word. And every one of them, he knows. He is an all-powerful God. He's an all-wise God. He's a God with supreme intelligence. Isaiah says in Isaiah 40, verse 26, lift up your eyes on high and see who has created these things, who brings out their host by number. He calls them by name, by the greatness of his might and the strength of his power. Not one of them is missing. The story is told of Napoleon, who one day was sailing on a ship with his sailors. It was a dark night. The stars were twinkling in the sky, and they were all standing on the deck talking. And these sailors got into a conversation about the existence of God. And it's reported that Napoleon looked at them and said, look up at the stars and tell me what you think. And he then left them and went on to bed. The sailors standing there looking at the stars had that sense in the cosmos of the universe that God indeed was the creator. When we look at creation, why does it matter? It matters because it tells us of an all-powerful, almighty God. And it, as you look down through history, you see how this powerful God has worked. As Israel left Egypt with over a million people coming out of Egypt, well over a million, they came to the Red Sea. The Egyptian armies were behind them. Mountains kept them from fleeing further to their west. There, as they came to the Red Sea, miraculously, God opened that sea divinely. He is the God that created the world with power. He is the God that opened the Red Sea where they came through some 20, 25 miles. And then this same sea, at the word of God, crashed down on the Egyptian armies, killing them. He is eternal power. Still parts the troubled waters of our lives. He still opens the way where there is no way. Maybe you're struggling in your own life with something that is really bothering you, really troubling you. Maybe you sense that you're too weak to go on. But this God of all power, this God that created the heavens and the earth, this God that brought forth the sun, moon, and stars, this God that opened up the Red Sea, he is your God. He is the all-powerful creator. Or think of it here. God rains manna for 40 years down in the wilderness to feed Israel. He provides their need. Philippians chapter 4, verse 19 says, my God shall supply all your need. This all-powerful God is still the one that opens the troubled seas of our lives. This all-powerful God, the creator God, is still the one that meets our every need. You can trust him. We did not evolve. We are not merely skin covering bone. We're not simply a genetic accident. Come with me to the ancient sanctuary. Israel was guided by a pillar of fire by night, and they were protected by a cloud during the day. The all-powerful creator took care of his people in the wilderness and guided them. This all-powerful creator will guide you in the decisions that you must make in life. The creator has not forgotten his creation. God calls all the stars by name, and he hasn't forgotten your name. You know, there was a young boy traveling on a plane, and he was reading his Sunday school lesson, and a professor of religion sat next to him, and he thought, I'm going to have a little fun with that boy. And he said, boy, I've noticed you're reading the Sunday school. You must be a Christian. The boy said, yes. He said, can you tell me, son, something that God can do? Tell me one thing God can do, and I'll give you a shiny apple. The boy said, mister, after the kid thought a little while, mister, if you tell me something God can't do, I'll give you a whole barrel of shiny apples. You know, friend, that's the God we serve. Not weak, but powerful. He is the God of creation. This Christ entered into human flesh, faced Satan head on, and overcame him. And the all-powerful God of creation faced Satan in human flesh, trusting the Father, overcame temptation, and his power is available for you and for me.
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18: God's infinite power can defeat the forces of hell that try to destroy us. Maybe darkness has overcome you. Maybe you felt discouraged and depressed. Maybe you have fallen over temptation. I point you to the all-powerful Creator. I point you to the one who in his life defeated the forces of hell, and the one indeed who can chase back the evil shades of darkness in your own life. I point you to this living Christ. 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He is the Savior, the divine Son of God.
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17: With SRN News, I'm Bob Agnew in Washington. Today marks the 25th anniversary of the September 11 terrorist attacks from 2001. Observances being held all over the country, including at the Pentagon.
20: President Donald Trump says today we renew the promise we made back then.
21: Today we renew the sacred oath that we first swore in their names a quarter of a century ago. We will never, ever forget.
20: Defense Secretary Pete Hegseth says 9/11 inspired many to enlist.
22: In the book of Isaiah, Isaiah said, "Here I am, Lord, send me." And in the days that weeks that followed, millions of Americans said, "Here we are, send us."
20: Observances honoring the lives lost and those changed that day continue throughout the nation. Bernie Bennett reporting.
17: Also at SRNews.com, correspondent Laura Winters was at Ground Zero reporting on the terrorist attack on September 11th.
23: After both buildings were down, police officers were screaming, telling people in the area to go north. And I grabbed a woman who was heading south and searching for her husband, who worked for the Port Authority in Tower 1. She wasn't sure if he survived when suddenly she spots him in the street.
24: Are you okay?
25: Great.
24: Oh, my God.
25: Are you all right, sir?
24: Fine, thank you.
23: That is the emotional reunion so many wanted but never got.
17: And that is SR News correspondent Laura Winters. Diesel prices hitting record highs at a bad time for many U.S. farmers as they prepare to harvest their soybeans and other crops.
26: The machine behind me uses 200 gallons a day. So we'll harvest for about 30 days. So
27: every day.
26: Every day. So there's 6,000 gallons.
17: That is Missouri farmer Jason Kurtz. He says the combine he uses does go through a lot of fuel, and it comes even as diesel prices in the U.S. have hit another record, soaring past $6 a gallon on average. This is SRN News. California parents are suing school officials.
28: The lawsuit accuses the Palo Alto United School District of sending high school students on a field trip to a local mosque. There they were given Korans and hijabs and encouraged to participate in Muslim religious rituals. It's all part of the school's social justice pathway program, but the only trip to a religious institution was to the mosque. Amongst the parents filing suit are Jews, Hindus, and Zoroastrians. School officials say they're reviewing their practices. Michael Harrington reporting.
17: As Jewish Americans begin their celebration of the High Holy Days, major Jewish organizations are calling on Congress to allocate $1 billion to help houses of worship harden their physical security. Among those urging the funding increase, Nathan Diamond, executive director of the Orthodox Union,
0: Advocacy Center. He told the Jewish News Service annual funding for the nonprofit security grant program has grown from $10 to $300 million. This is SRN News. Even as some countries experience the sad trend of more and more encouragement of doctor-assisted suicide, UK lawmakers voted down a bill to allow assisted dying in England and Wales.
1: The Terminally Ill Adults End of Life Bill was opposed by 286 members of Parliament, while 270 voted for it. Friday's vote ends a two-year debate in Parliament about assisted dying. The bill proposed allowing adults with fewer than 6 months to live to apply for an assisted death, subject to approval by two doctors and an expert panel. Opponents cited concerns about potential coercion and lack of safeguards. Proponents of assisted dying hoped it would mark the biggest change in social policy in the UK since abortion was partially legalised in 1967. I'm Charles Tuletesma.
0: You'll find more on these stories at srnnews.com.
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0: Good afternoon and welcome to The Briefing here on Salem Radio. We're broadcasting all across Central Florida from our studios in Tampa. Honored to have you with us on this special day. Today is September the 11th, 2026. 25 years ago today, a horrified country came to learn in the morning hours that the United States was under a tremendous terrorist attack. Not one, not two, but three commercial jetliners had been hijacked. The targets, the World Trade Center in New York, the Pentagon just outside of D.C., and either the United States Congressional Building or the White House, we'll never know because that plane was taken down by some very brave men, part of 40 people that were on that aircraft that morning that took control enough to cause the plane to crash in a borough of Pennsylvania known as Shanksville. One of the questions that everybody asks each other and has been asking today, where were you at on September 11th? Well, I've got two other distinguished individuals, along with myself, and all three of us have a unique perspective about where we were at the morning of September the 11th, some 25 years ago. We're going to be looking back at that day, not only of our personal experiences, because it was on that day. Earlier in the week, we had accepted the opportunity to work with the White House advance team in assisting with the trip of George W. Bush coming to Sarasota, Florida. President Bush actually arrived in Sarasota on the evening of September the 10th, and he overnighted, as we did as well, at the Colony Beach and Tennis Resort, right there on Longboat Key in Sarasota. It's no longer there today. It has been demolished with some new construction. The purpose of the trip was an educational trip. And when I say educational, it was the topic was education, and that is because the president was scheduled to visit Emma Booker Elementary School. You see, there was a teacher by the name of Kay Daniels, and she was a second grade reading class teacher. And her class was chosen by the White House because her class had achieved the highest reading growth in Sarasota. And most of you listening can remember the video footage that probably has been replayed now thousands of times when President George W. Bush walked in and was seated next to the teacher, Kay Daniels, facing her kid of elementary students. And when the fateful moments continued to unfold, the students were reading the book, The Pet Goat. And part of this was for President Bush to do some reading with them. And you probably remember the video because midway through, Andy Card had stepped in from the left side of the screen to the president, whispered in his ear, basically notifying the president that we were under attack. At that time, Andy Card was the chief of staff to the Bush White House. And what we're going to do is we're going to take you back because both Mark Proctor and Jim Williams and myself and also Mrs. Bunkley, who I invited her to be on the program today, but quite frankly, she is, like all of us, she's still very overcome with what happened on that day as she was also assisting with the trip for the White House advance staff. And so she asked if she could just politely refuse being with us today. A lot of you know Mark Proctor. He and I and Jim Williams, we go back a lot of years. Mark and I do a lot of legislative work together. Jim Williams is a very accomplished lawyer, and he does mediations, and he's very good at it. But I want to bring in the two gentlemen because all three of us, not that we were right next to the president, sitting or standing next to him because he had his traveling staff with him, but all of us were with the president that fateful day. As I know that Mrs. Bunkley and I, we went to Colony Bay the on the 10th and overnighted there. And the next morning, the president had gotten up about 6:30 to do his jogging. And I think we left Booker Elementary at about 10:23. But we've got some more things to fill in, even the night before. So, Mark Proctor, I want to welcome you in. Good to have you with us.
1: Hey, good to be here, Bill. Kind of like Tony, you know, it seems like it was last week rather than 25 years ago, but anyway.
0: Yeah, and this morning some of the images, not from our part of the story, but from the story in New York, moment by moment, some of the videos that are still to this day only played once a year, hard to watch. Certainly significant. And I want to bring in Jim Williams because Jim also working very closely with the White House on a lot of these trips. And so, Jim, it was good to see you just a few weeks ago at a reunion at Booker Elementary, and it's an honor to have you with us today.
2: Thank you kindly. I'm in Brandon, Florida, where my home office is, and just lots of memories wrapped up in this thing. Thank you for inviting me.
0: Well, I thought what we would do is let's take it back to September the 10th as we get started. We learned of the president coming to Sarasota, Florida. It was going to be an overnight trip where he was going to be staying at the resort, and he's going to have dinner with his brother and I think Jeb Bush and Governor Martinez, Governor Bush, Governor Martinez. And so

0: as we'll find out later, and properly exiting.
1: Hmm. And Jim, how about you?
2: My duties were largely in the advance team doing transportation issues. So I did motorcades and landing zones and those sorts of things. But when you do advance work, you get there 7 to 10 days ahead of time to set up all of those issues, run routes, be ready for whatever changes might take place.
1: So that gives you, got to take a break, just a short break. That gives you a little bit of an idea as we're going to set up this story. And the story is what Mark, Jim, and I, where were we? We were with the president and his traveling detail on 9/11. And so we're going to take a break. But when we come back, my clock's a little bit ahead of time. So what we're going to do is, when we come back in a moment, and I'll start it off very quickly, we got about 2 minutes left. And so I'll go back to Mark. Mark, you know, both you and I have worked a long time with Jeb Bush, as well yes. as for George Bush. And I remember that you and I were also involved with the Chad scandal way back yes. when. In fact, we had flown to Texas. We were in Karl Rove's office when the Supreme Court said that they were going to be taking further action. So tell us a little bit about the setup, what was happening the night before as we were having our dinner and the President Bush and Jeb and others were having their dinner.
0: Yeah, they had the dinner. It was a private room. And like you said, Governor Martinez and Jeb Bush and the president were in there. Just a little side note. I have a flag pin which has the state of Florida and the United States, and Jeb Bush had that pin on. I said, "Really, I like that pin." He said, "Here, you." And he took it off and gave it to me. I still have it to this day. But after the dinner, they had their dinner. We went in and talked to them, and the president had already left. But one of the things that was kind of interesting, I don't know if you remember this, I ran into this guy that was a CNN photographer, and his name was Buckhorn. I said, "You're related to..." "Yeah, Bob Buckhorn's my brother." And he was the CNN photographer at the time, and we met him in the little bar, our lounge outside of that dinner.
1: Mm. And that dinner, we were in one area, and where yes. the president and his group was dining was right next to us, and they were behind glass, a little private area. So yes. when we come back, we're going to pick up the story there of a heartwarming moment when the president and Jeb and they came out to greet the restaurant staff there at Colony Bay. All that and more about our day with the president here on the Bill Bunkley Show. We'll be right back.
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0: back. I'm Bill Bunkley with our tribute to 9/11, some 25 years after the attack on the United States of America. Mark Proctor, Jim Williams joining me today, and along with Mrs. Bunkley, the four of us, with some other friends that we know. But we were all assisting the White House travel trip to Sarasota, Florida, beginning on September the 10th, culminating on September 11th, of the visit of George W. Bush, coming to an event at Booker Elementary, a reading event with children. And we are recapping our story of that day, especially on a day where so many people are exchanging stories. Where were you when you got the news about 9/11? So I want to go back to Mark for just a little brief follow-up. We'll take you back to September the 10th. Seems to me it was like 9:30 or 10 o'clock when we had completed having our dinner, and so the president did as well. So they came out of that room behind the glass there, and they had all of the restaurant staff lined up, and it was vintage George W. Bush. And remember that when you look at when you're with the president and with Jeb, you know, George is kind of a straight guy. Jeb's always kind of cutting up a little bit. I want to take it back to Mark. So, Mark, what do you remember when we were joining them as they came out to thank the staff for all the accommodations that night for dinner?
1: Well, that's exactly what I remember. He came and shook hands with everyone, thanked them for, you know, providing the service there. And that was genuine George W. Bush. You know, he didn't take for granted the people that were serving and working when he was there entertaining. And it was sort of fascinating. And then Jeb was there, but then he left, so he wasn't even there the next day.
0: Yep. And keep in mind that whenever the president travels, whoever the president is, there's a great disruption. If he's going to go to Colony Bay Resort, everything is disrupted. And I'm going to bring Jim Williams back in because Jim was involved with the White House advance end of coordinating the whole trip. And so as I want to kind of now look at a little bit about how these trips come together, you know, if the president's going to fly into a single location, like fly into Tampa International, make a speech, fly back out, that's a little less encumbered, a little bit less of a trip to plan. But when the president's going to overnight, and keep in mind, you have so many people, sometimes they call them strap hangers, but nonetheless, you will have advanced teams representing the Secret Service, advanced teams representing Air Force One, if Air Force One is utilized. If they're going to use Marine One, you'll have a Marine One advance. And then when you have the political folks that are on advance, you know, the political folks always have great ideas, but it has to be agreed to by everybody, including the Secret Service. So oftentimes it's the Secret Service saying, no. That's a little bit too risky. It's unsafe, blah, blah, blah. I want to bring Jim in. So, Jim, since you are involved in this trip with coordinating all these entities, and it wasn't overnight, you mentioned earlier it's about a 7-day deal in preparation of the arrival. Talk about putting all that together.
2: Well, thank you. My role was limited to transportation issues, but you're right. We get there a week ahead. Each advanced team goes out and scopes their location. Then we come back together every night for a staff meeting and compare notes. And eventually it all comes together, and the final person, the entity who has to approve it all, is the Secret Service. So it's a free-ranging conversation. But transportation issues are they're running motorcade routes and the over cover helicopters or those sorts of things that are keeping an eye on everything. So it's just a lot of moving parts in all of this. My habit was to get drivers. Candidly, I used to pick them from local churches, and I had some criteria. I needed people who would show up, who could pass the security background check. who were able to drive. So we had all of these things going there. The first six vehicles were dedicated and driven by Secret Service, but the rest of them were civilian. I don't know if that's still their habit, but there were 52 cars in that motorcade. So I was in charge of the non-secure package, the rest of them, and keeping them in order. And the big rule, don't run into the car in front of you, that sort of thing. The only trouble we had was...
0: Or hit an officer on a motorcycle.
2: there were at least 45 motorcycles going up and down the sides of us. So yeah. It's just a lot of moving parts. And my habit on each of these trips, and I probably did 200 over the years, was when we got everybody together at the airside just before arrival, I would circle up all the drivers and we would pray for the day. And I told people, you don't have to participate, but we're going to do this for just a moment. And the prayer was pretty simple. If this is the day something happens, please let us do our jobs. Mm-hmm. And that was the ongoing prayer in all of these things, because there's a lot more to tell here. I don't know how much time you have for this.
0: Whatever's on your heart, whatever you're lead to share is fine. If you've got a little bit more, go ahead.
2: Well, we arrived at the school. It was a tight parking lot when you and I and Mark went back about 3-4 weeks ago to meet with that teacher again at an event down there. I was amazed how tiny this parking lot was to get 52 vehicles into. So the moment we loaded the parking lot up, the agent in charge came to me and said, turn it all around, get ready for departure. And we were supposed to be there for 2 hours. Yeah. And I said, when? And he went, now. And I said, okay. He said, just turn on your car radio. And I asked him, what channel? And he said, any channel. And that's how we found out what was going on. All of our headphones, our radios, were tuned to Secret Service channels. So we didn't know the outside story for the motorcade package. And that's how we found out, by listening to the local radio stations. And quickly turned everything around and got ready for departure.
0: Well, as I recall, as we were en route to Booker Elementary, there was a call that came in. And by the way, I forgot to include WACA, which is White House Communications, as part of the events. There was a call, I believe, that came in, a request for, not by name, it would have been Condoleezza Rice, that there was a request for a conversation or a call with her. Anything was discussed except the call. So then we pulled into the parking lot, and yes, that it was that told me that something must be up for that to be coming into the motorcade. And yes, what we did was we got there. I turned on
1: Bill. Let me just want to make a comment that, you know, as you know, I've got the schedule. We left the Colony Beach Resort at 8:30. Arrival time was 8:50 at Booker Elementary. The plane hit at 8:46. So I just wanted to give that time frame that we were literally en route when it happened.
0: Yeah. Go so ahead. What happened was, at that moment, the initial thought was in the first few minutes that there was an accident. A plane went into the First World Trade Tower, and that was where we got the call that they were trying to alert the president. He went in. We arrived. He went in to take the call and the situation inside. That's when we turned on the radio, and we were actually, those of us that were there with the motorcade group, we were out by my vehicle. I know one group.
1: Yep.
0: And we had WFLA 970 on, which was a rival station. We weren't even a station back then, but they were news talk. And we were actually listening to ABC News live when that reporter reported, oh, my God, something like that. It's a jetliner. A second jetliner has just slammed into the Second World Trade Tower. So we actually knew probably within a few seconds or whatever that turnaround time, delay time of when that went out live on ABC News and on radio. So we knew then that we had a terrible, terrible situation that was unfolding. And so we're going to take a break. Now, we're going to come back in a few moments to the whole rearranging of the motorcade and a wild, wild ride back from Booker Elementary School to the Sarasota Airport. As you remember, they wanted George Bush, President Bush, in the air as soon as possible. We're going to do that. But I want to get some inside perspective from Mark Proctor when we come back about what he witnessed on the inside as the president was briefed by Andy Card, chief of staff, that we were under attack. I'm Bill Bunkley. We'll be right back.

0: with SRN News. I'm Bob Agnew in Washington. The U.S. is marking the 25th anniversary of the 9/11 attacks that left nearly 3,000 people dead and the nation shaken. On Friday, people laid wreaths, flew flags, and read victims' names and held moments of silence and vigils at various places around the country, but especially at the sites of the attacks, the Pentagon, Ground Zero in New York, and Shanksville, Pennsylvania. U.S. inflation accelerated last month as gas prices spiked in the wake of renewed fighting in the Middle East, underscoring the ongoing affordability challenges many Americans are facing. Diesel prices in the U.S. hit yet another record high, soaring past $6 a gallon on average, as Washington's war with Iran disrupts the world's flow of oil. Stocks been rebounding and clawing back most of their losses for the week after oil.
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0: Prices eased off just a bit. Right now, the Dow is up 533 points. This is SRN News.
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0: We're back. I'm Bill Bunkley, your host of The Briefing here on Salem Radio Central Florida. We're broadcasting from our studios in Tampa, and today is a special edition. This is 9/11, 25 years later. And if you're tuning in for the first time, maybe new to our area, well, myself and my two guests, well, when people ask us, where were you on 9/11? Our answer is, well, we were with the President of the United States, George W. Bush. And so we've been recalling that story as we were assisting with the White House advance team and the two-day trip to Florida by George W. Bush. Came in on the evening of September 10th, had dinner at the Colony Bay Resort, overnighted there, got up the next morning about 6:30 and had his jog. And as Mark, just to remind us, he has, and Mark has kept the official timeline that the White House advance had published, and he has his scrapbook. I saw that a couple of weeks ago or a few weeks ago when we were at Booker Elementary for a reunion of folks that were involved on that fateful day, along with the delightful second grade reading class teacher Kay Daniels. And so we've taken you up to the point where we left Colony Bay Resort heading for Booker Elementary, and at 9:46, that was when the first plane went into the first World Trade Tower. Initially, I thought it was like a Piper or a small, you know, private airplane. As the story developed, we knew that there was an accident at least. And so we arrived just about 10 of. The call came in. Each of the vehicles are equipped with a radio from White House Communications. And so there was a call requesting National Security Advisor, I guess Condoleezza Rice, had to have a conversation with the president about the quote-unquote accident at that moment. It later developed, as you know, by the president sitting with those students in that second grade class while they were reading the book, The Pet Goat. He got word from Andy Card, who slipped into the shot there, that's now infamous. And you could just see the look on George W. Bush's face as he was told, a commercial airliner has crashed into the World Trade Center. We are at war. And so I want to bring now Mark Proctor back in, because you were on the inside. Jim and I and Mrs. Bunkley were on the outside listening on the radio as this thing is unfolding. So take us through what happened inside and what you saw from the moment that, Andy Card and the rest of the staff were learning that we were under attack.
1: So I took in Congressman Dan Miller and Congressman Adam Putnam as part of to get them situated there. And then I was told, go back out and listen to the radio. And I go, well, what do you mean? So just go outside and listen. And I kind of joined up with you guys as we were listening to the AM radio and then talking to the Secret Service about whether they would split the motorcade with a secure package or, and then leave the rest behind. So I got notified by Mike Heath, who was the director of the advance team.
0: Yes.
1: And he said, go back in and quietly get the Congressman Miller and Congressman Putnam, ask them to leave their seats and take them back to the motorcade. So I went in, I got them, and I said, Congressman, come with me. And they said, what's going on? I said, I can't say anything right now, because they were unaware of what had happened. So we took them inside one of the motorcade vehicles and we said, sit down and we'll listen on the radio. And that's how they heard. And I heard the president's speech was inside the vehicle in the motorcade.
0: And so the president's sitting there and he is to read with the kids in the class. He's notified by Andy Card. And when he has the book, I'm understanding, I think you pointed this out, Mark, some time ago, years ago. He had the book, but he wasn't paying attention to the book at all.
1: Right.
0: He had it,
1: right,
0: but the book was upside down in his lap as he was holding it up. Is that true?
1: Yes.
0: Well, all of us can just imagine. No, what I was going to say is we can't imagine what the president was going through.
1: Well, so, he didn't want to panic the kids. That was the main thing. So he had to keep going. Yeah. You know?
0: And he got criticized for that. He got criticized that he didn't just get up and walk out, but he reiterated just in the past week again. I think he did an interview with Condoleezza Rice where he said, look, we had those kids there with the cameras were going.
1: Yep.
0: And on one hand, we had a very serious situation that I had to attend to, but I thought of the kids first. And so at some point, he gets to the point and he gets up and he makes the announcement to the world from Booker Elementary as to the presidential side of the story of the attacks at that point on the World Trade Center. We haven't got to the Pentagon yet or later on the downing of the plane in Shanksville, Pennsylvania. But at that point, he made the announcement. Now, at that point, as Jim will tell you with Advance, you have all sorts of plans in case something like this were to happen. One of which was to rearrange the motorcade. And as my recollection is, some of the vehicles were cut out of the motorcade. Our vehicle wasn't. And I was in a, 14, 16 passenger van. But what happened was they wanted to get the president out of there in the motorcade, race back to Air Force One, get him in the plane, and get him airborne as the only way to know they could keep him safe. And I understand then they were zigzagging out in the Gulf of Mexico before they went on to the first Air Force base. But I want to bring Jim back in because so now we're getting into this contingency deal. And if you'll remember, they left so quick. Usually there's a secondary plane that takes the press. And then I forget the term, I think it's death watch. There's always some press that always fly in the back of Air Force One. God forbid that the moment that if a president was on board, had a heart attack, a stroke, or anything like that. But they got him out of there, and they basically left all the press in Sarasota. And so, Jim, pick it up from there of the fact that the motorcade was rearranged. None of the vehicles were needed to go to the airport then to take the press. Pick it up from there.
2: The Secret Service agent in charge of transportation, you nailed it. He had to decide how many vehicles do we take, how many do we leave behind. The Secretary of Education was down there to participate in the education focus of the day. And they elected to leave him behind at the school to conclude the program. And then they left a few vehicles with me. And essentially they said to me, Jim, you're going to stay here at the school and be his assistant. And I went, okay. So as the motorcade spun, we got it turned around as they spun off. And I've never seen them go as fast as they did that day. I was left with a small contingent of a couple of cars. And a deputy came up to me and said, how can I help you? And I said, I need a security perimeter around this man who is now in the line of succession.
0: That's right.
2: I didn't know how far down the line of succession he was, but they hardened up on all of the people who were in that line. Nobody knew what was going to happen moving forward. So we had our own motorcade back, but they took off at the same rate after a few minutes later after the secretary thanked the students, thanked the principal, and then we proceeded on. As you remember, after Air Force One took off, all planes were ordered down. So the Secretary of Education and the rest of us sat on the field waiting for Air Force transportation, which took a while. And other things happen that Mark can talk about in just a moment. Go ahead.
0: Well, to pick it up from there, and by the way, the jet that would have taken a lot of the extra personnel, as you remember, all airplanes were ordered to go by direction of the FAA to the nearest airport. No airplanes were allowed to take off. The press was stuck
2: Air Force
0: in Tampa.
2: One.
0: It had to be military planes. And so the press was not a happy camper. We're not happy campers that they weren't taken back to the airport immediately. And now they were stuck back in Sarasota with all this unfolding. Now, I want to jump in here next because I think it was a 16 passenger van. And we were in the package that was the package that was going stat back to the Sarasota airport. So they rushed the president out. Mark's already in the vehicle with the two congresspeople. So then we take off. Now, Booker Elementary is in an older part of Sarasota. There's some brick roads there, as well as you get to the asphalt, not too far from the Sarasota airport. But let me tell you what, I mean, we were screaming. And yep. If you've ever had the occasion to drive a 16-passenger van that only has your wife in it and is totally empty, and we're flying around corners, I mean to tell you, it was like the Wild Toads ride over at Disney World. But that's why I chuckled. I didn't hit any of the police. They were giving us an escort. We basically just zoomed all the way, pulled right on up to where the president's lead presidential vehicle was right at the stairs. He went on up. They unloaded some stuff, I think some of his clothing or whatever it was. And then we went around and stationed ourselves right behind the old ticket counters for Delta, American, et cetera, for those of you who live in Sarasota. So, Mark, anything you can add to this period of being with the congressman, speeding back to the airport? And I know Adam Putnam got on that plane, and he was with the president along with those staffers for the whole experience of traveling with the president after the attack.
1: So a couple of things. We're in the motorcade speeding, and this was one of the most amazing things to me to this day. I still remember it. We're speeding back to the airport. The congressmen are there, and they're on the radio, the AM radio. This is Ann Copton reporting live from the president's motorcade. We were in that motorcade, and she's reporting. She was ABC News reporting the movement. We get to the airport. I mean, I'm telling you, we're flying. We get there, and they're the staff is throwing the congressman's luggage out on the tarmac.
0: And that's what it was,
1: get up there as fast as you can. And I'll never forget this. They got in, and we had barely time to move the motorcade vehicles, and Air Force One took off at a 45-degree angle. You could feel the heat, you know, from the afterburners as it was taken off. It was incredible. Anyway, then we ended up behind the counter, and then you and Tony and I watched on a little, 9-inch black and white TV when the towers collapsed.
0: Yeah, we'll get to that in just a moment. A couple things I wanted to point out. We pulled up moments later. They fired up the jet. Normally, when you see Air Force One taxi, it's at a very slow, reasonable speed. You could tell that as soon as it left, started taxiing off the tarmac, it was in a tactical type of a mode. And they took the jet, couple zigzags, course clearance. And when that jet took off, 45-degree angle, they were up because they did not know. We had three targets that were being used as jetliners. Who knows if there was another aspect to the diabolical plan to maybe try and take out the president while he was, at Booker Elementary, or to take him out in the motorcade leading back to the airport. I mean, my heart was beating out of my chest. And then to get him up in the air so they could scramble at that time, 25 years ago, F-16 fighters to begin to give him that escort. And they went zigzagging over the Gulf of Mexico. Now, the one thing I also wanted to share, Mark, you'll remember this. We were standing on the other side, normally where a plane would pull up and they've got the baggage carts. Yeah. So I think we were behind Delta Airlines to start with. And I remember it was hot as you know what. I'm in my suit. You're in your suit with Tony. We got pictures of us in front of Air Force One before it took off. But if you'll remember, when it took off, they were very concerned that maybe somebody put a bomb on the outside skin of Air Force One. And then we witnessed about 40 or 50 airline personnel. They lined up shoulder to shoulder, and they walked the entire route of where Air Force One pulled out, taxied to the right, taxied over, all the way to the point, and walked to the end of the runway, looking to see if any foreign object had been placed on the skin of Air Force One to indicate there might be a bomb. And so we're standing out there watching all this unfold, and everything was surreal. And you're right, because what happened was we were actually at that point told to stay right, and Jim can get clarity. At that time, they were trying to figure out where the president would go. I mean, he probably wouldn't come back to Sarasota, but you had MacDill Air Force Base, you had other Air Force bases.
1: Yeah,
0: the president was insisting. Go ahead.
1: There was talk about having him come back to Sarasota because they had all the facilities there. They had Waka, they had all of the you know, there was that one possibility. I just wanted to mention that. Yeah.
2: Well, the communications were set up already in the security perimeter was at the hotel. So they told us to go back to the hotel. And
1: they told us to go back, take off your suits, go get some tourist clothes. Look like you're a tourist. I remember that. Huh. And then and just wait there.
0: Yep. And so we were waiting and we were interacting with the Delta employees, and somebody had a little like 12, 15 inch black and white television set.
1: Yep.
0: And these kind people brought this television set. They set it up on one bag. Now we're right behind the counter in the back area where they handle baggage. So at this point, we're in our suits. Air Force One is left. We're sitting on one baggage cart, watching this black and white scene on the other baggage cart. And as we watched the events unfolding, we were there at the airport. And my recollection is we were standing by there, and then we were given instructions to return to Colony Bay. So
1: we went back
0: to Colony Bay, and then we grabbed a little bite to lunch. And the one thing that I think you were standing there, when the White House goes to a place like the Colony Bay Resort, they'll take over a floor. There may be one room just chock full of White House communication equipment. They'll have other workspaces and rooms all on the same floor of that hotel. So I remember I finished up a snack. Now we're about 12 o'clock, 1 o'clock, something like that. And now the Shanksville story comes into play. And Mark, I don't know if you remember, but I remember standing there.
1: I'll never forget.
0: It was the White House, the
1: communications guy.
0: Air Force. Well, either that, I thought it was the Air Force Advance guy.
1: Yeah.
0: Anyway.
1: Yeah.
0: Stepped out of the communications room. We were standing in a hallway outside of this hotel room, and he said something of the sort, "I think we just shot down a jetliner." And that would have been the jetliner American flight, that went down in Shanksville. So that was all it was said. I think we were released, what, about 2 o'clock, 3 o'clock, something
1: two
0: like
1: or
0: that?
1: 3, yeah, something
0: two
1: like
0: or three.
1: That, yeah. Once we got back to the White House, they said, you go ahead and leave, yeah.
0: Yeah, but when you do these, you don't go there and talk, you know what I mean? So,
1: but
0: for years, I know Mark and I don't know if Jim was standing there. I lived with this for years that we may have shot down that plane, and they never disclosed it. It wasn't until George Bush published his memoir,
1: right,
0: where he talked about the fog in Air Force One or whatever, for a few moments, not knowing if they had shot down that plane or not. Jim, any recollection of that? We got about a minute for the next break.
2: No, I was not part of that conversation at all.
1: Let me tell you a story that I heard this morning. It was interesting. They had a female that was the F-16, one of the F-16 pilots, ordered to take down the plane. Mm. She said, "We were ordered to take down the plane, but we had no rockets. I was going to have to ram
0: that
1: jetliner to get it down."
0: That's correct. When we come back, we'll tell you about that final story. And I'll tell you, remember Raisin Cane, the chairman of the Joint Chiefs of Staff? He played a key role on 9/11 in his jet protecting Washington, D.C. We'll have that final story in a moment. We'll be right back.
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0: We're back. I'm Bill Bunkley, along with Jim Williams and Mark Proctor, as we're recalling our day of being with President Bush on the day of the attack 25 years ago of the United States of America. And so we're talking a little bit about that fateful moment when Mark and I were standing there at the Colony Bay Resort after lunch, and there was speculation that we had to shoot down that jetliner that eventually, thanks to the heroism of Todd Beamer, Mark Bingham, Tom Burnett, and Jeremy Glick, those are the 4 men who overtook the terrorist in that flight. And the result was the flight was downed in that field in Shanksville. In that fog, even the White House communications, Air Force Advance, whoever it was, right there at Colony Bay, suggested that they thought that they had to shoot the plane down. But yet there was not a lot of talk, a lot about that afterwards. And so for years, I know myself, Mrs. Bunkley, and Mark, of course, we wouldn't say a word. And it wasn't until President Bush published his memoir and said he, too, though on the official levels, they didn't know all about that. But now let's talk about very quickly the role of the Air Force. Now, you might know there's a guy by the name of Raisin Kane. Well, he's a general. He's also the chairman of the Joint Chiefs of Staff. And he served as an F-16 fighter pilot. He was the mission commander tasked with defending the airspace over Washington, D.C. They were attached to the 121st Fighter Squadron at Andrews Air Force Base, Chief of Weapons and Tactics. He became one of the very first pilots in the air. In an unprecedented move during the crisis, the U.S. military authorized individual fighter pilots to make the final choice on whether to shoot down hostile aircraft threatening the nation's capital. Raisin Kane, General Kane, notably instructed his wingman, quote, "Don't shoot anybody. I'll make the decision." Taking the heavy responsibility of identifying and potentially targeting incoming commercial jetliners. Ultimately, he and his fellow pilots did not have to execute that order as that final hijacked plane, United Airlines Flight 93, crashed in Shanksville. I will tell you that, yes, he and I can't remember the female F-16 pilot, they actually took off without weapons. They didn't have time to load them.
1: Yep.
0: And yes, they were missioned that if they had to, to protect Washington, D.C., about flying their planes to take down the jetliner. Mark, anything real quickly on that?
1: No, that's exactly what she says. She says we would have had to ram the plane. It would have been a suicide mission from us.
0: Amen. Jim, we got about a minute and a half or so. Any final thoughts from you as I thank you so much for being with us?
2: One of the joys of this time is not a lot, is a lot of heartache, but was going back to Booker Elementary about a month ago and meeting with that teacher in this from the class, and she had some of her students who were now 30 years old, and we sat and talked and had a chance to revisit about all of that. Just a grand bunch of memories on a very terrible day, but I was thankful that we had the chance to participate and do some portion of helping to get people where they needed to be that day.
0: Yes. And in fact, Jim Williams, Mark Proctor, myself, and Tony, we actually had a chance to sit with Kay Daniels, that teacher, for about 30 minutes, and we're sharing back and forth. That was a jewel of a time. Well, we got to wrap things up. Thank you so much to Mark Proctor and Jim Williams, sharing an important life, part of life with Tony and I as we were on that presidential trip. Wish you all the best and blessings to your family. Thanks for being with us. Hour number two of the Bill Bunkley Show coming up in a moment. We'll be right back.

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3: With SRN News, I'm Bob Agnew in Washington. Today marks the 25th anniversary of the September 11 terrorist attacks from 2001. Observances being held all over the country, including at the Pentagon.
4: President Donald Trump says today we renew the promise we made back then.
5: Today we renew the sacred oath that we first swore in their names a quarter of a century ago. We will never, ever forget.
4: Defense Secretary Pete Hegseth says 9/11 inspired many to enlist.
6: In the book of Isaiah, Isaiah said, "Here I am, Lord, send me." And in the days that weeks that followed, millions of Americans said, "Here we are, send us."
4: Observances honoring the lives lost and those changed that day continue throughout the nation. Bernie Bennett reporting.
3: Also at SRNews.com, correspondent Laura Winters was at Ground Zero reporting on the terrorist attack on September 11th.
7: After both buildings were down, police officers were screaming, telling people in the area to go north. And I grabbed a woman who was heading south and searching for her husband, who worked for the Port Authority in Tower 1. She wasn't sure if he survived when suddenly she spots him in the street.
8: Are you okay?
9: Great.
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3: And that is SR News correspondent Laura Winters. Diesel prices hitting record highs at a bad time for many U.S. farmers as they prepare to harvest their soybeans and other crops.
11: The machine behind me uses 200 gallons a day. So we'll harvest for about 30 days. So
12: every day.
11: Every day. So there's 6,000 gallons.
3: That is Missouri farmer Jason Kurtz. He says the combine he uses does go through a lot of fuel, and it comes even as diesel prices in the U.S. have hit another record, soaring past $6 a gallon on average. This is SRN News.
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20: Welcome back. Bill Bunkley here on this 11th day of September, where we are having in our minds the memory 25 years ago. When the United States was attacked not once, twice, but three times, all with jetliners. And today, as we remember that solemn day 25 years ago, we are continuing to pray for the friends and families of all of those who perished that day, praying for those that have been injured during that event, and all of the first responders that have passed away since then because of all of the soot, all of the hazardous materials, and all of the first responders who ended up succumbing to cancer in the days after that. We just want to continue to keep all of them in our thoughts and our prayers. And I ask you, parents and grandparents, now that it's 25 years since 9/11, we've got about 100 million Americans that have been born since then. And a lot of the young people who are clueless about our history, clueless about a lot of things, they're also clueless about 9/11. So I ask that maybe you would take this time to share with them about the events of that day, because it's important to never, ever, ever forget. Just like the Jews will never forget the Holocaust, they'll never forget October 7th. Well, I'm excited because this is our time with Focus on the Family, and my good friend, Dr. Danny Huerta, is with us. In a moment, we're going to talk about catching up sleep. That seems to be a universally important topic for all of us. But first, I want to remind you that FocusOnTheFamily.com is a 501c3 ministry. And I always suggest go to the Holy Bible, Old Testament, New Testament first with whatever issue that you're interested in or whatever that next step is in your faith. Consult the scriptures first. Then you have some questions. Maybe you're looking for some ways to implement what the Bible has instructed you. That's when you go to FocusOnTheFamily.com. Boy, an absolute just treasure trove of all sorts of information on just about every topic having to do with the Christian worldview and your Christian walk. 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And so I want to remind you how easy it is and encourage you to give to Focus on the Family. 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Well, my friend of many years, Dr. Danny Huerta, is with us, and he is a bilingual psychologist. He's a licensed clinical social worker and vice president of parenting and youth at Focus on the Family. He has been serving families since 2004. He's the author of the book, Seven Traits of Effective Parenting, co-authored of the Focus on the Family Age and Stage Resource, and co-host of the Practice Makes Perfect and Focus on Parenting podcast. He's been 20 years in his counseling experience, and he has a private practice right there in Colorado Springs. He and his lovely wife, Heather, well, they're empty nesters right now, but they have two adult children and have been married since 1997. And Dr. Huerta, good to have you back with us today.
10: Thank you so much, Bill. Good to be on the show, man. Excited to cover all kinds of parenting topics with you.
20: Absolutely. Well, most of us don't get the sleep we're supposed to have, and that's because we got too many. We got cell phones, we got iPods, we got 10,000 channels on the cable. We got a whole bunch of other stuff on YouTube. So talk a little bit about this idea that, especially with kids, that we're just not getting enough sleep, and start to unpack this for us.
10: Yeah, it's interesting. And just the last few years, there's been a lot of study into sleep because it's so important for a child's development, for a child's self-regulation, especially teens when we're thinking about anxiety, about depression, about just mental health in general. And what they've found is that the recommendation, like for teens, is 8 to 10 hours nightly. And about 77% of high school students have reported sleeping fewer hours than that. So that's 8 out of 10 teens are not sleeping the recommended amount. And what they found, another group of researchers from University of Minnesota, I believe, they studied students from 1991 to 2023. And they've found that today's teens are sleeping less than any of the generations before them back to 1991. So we continue to decline. And part of that is we have energy drinks that kids are completely consuming. I mean, that market has exploded. So kids are drinking 3, 4, 5 Red Bulls or Monsters or others and some type of energy drink and in the afternoon. Then you have devices, then you have homework and other things that they're trying to do. And we've become a society that doesn't get enough sleep. And that includes parents, but I know we're focusing mainly on kids and what do you do about this? What do we do as a society around this sleep issue? And one of the other pieces that they're finding is that not every teen or child gets good quality sleep while they sleep. And that's another factor to consider. Are they getting good quality sleep when they go to bed? And Bill, one thing to point out is that when a person goes to sleep, it doesn't mean they're having downtime. They're having repair time in their brain. They're having a certain reorganization of what they've learned. So kids need this. And it's almost like rearranging after a party has taken place. If you do you have a birthday party at your house, you need some time to rearrange. It doesn't mean you're having downtime. You're rearranging things to prepare it for the next time people come over. That's what the brain is doing. It's rearranging at night while you're sleeping, and it needs to shut everything down to do these huge processes in the brain to prepare it for the next day and to continue to build the synapses that are necessary and get rid of waste that your body needs to get rid of. So it's such an important function for our kids to get down, and it's a hard habit to break when we're not getting enough sleep.
20: And so when the kids don't get enough sleep, because the parents don't get enough sleep, I know that when those times have happened in our household, there's a grumpy group of people in the morning. And so that's why we want to dig into this. Now, I also see that there's a study that shows that for 16 to 24-year-olds, there is a protective benefit to catching up on sleep over the weekend. Now, we're talking about adjusting our schedules properly right now, and all those energy drinks or drinking a bunch of iced tea with loaded up with sugar late at night. But talk about that as well. And as far as this whole complete picture here on how each week we can make sure we're leveling things out to where we're getting the total sleep we need.
10: Yeah, and this is a definitely a hopeful study and a helpful one, too. One that I talked to my own adult children about, because it shows that there is some adaptation that can take place. It doesn't have to be super rigid. But there are benefits that are limited. So let's say a teen sleeps less than those 8 to 10 hours throughout the whole week, the 5 days. Those 2 days on the weekend, if they sleep 2 hours more, 1 to 2 hours more on the weekend, what research shows is that they have a 41% reduction in depressive symptoms or a chance of those depressive symptoms coming on. And compared to teens that have gone 7 days with less.

0: And we know that they can get off balance, but that balance rebalancing of 1 to 2 hours can be beneficial, and we're seeing that with research. And they're going to continue to research that. The researchers said this needs more research. We'll continue to research it, and I'm excited to see what other benefits they find in being able to create a pattern of healthy habits. And obviously, the ideal would be to get that 8 to 10 hours all week long. That would be the ideal, but it's not always. It doesn't always turn out that way.
1: Hmm. And so I want to bring in screen time. I want to bring in content, because as I look at this and we look at the possibility of reducing daily depression risk, look at all the, we got about 2 minutes in this segment. We got all these kids that they get down, they get depressed, they get overloaded, and then they look to trying to do some things to artificially bring them back up. Part of this is if you're not getting proper rest and gearing down before you go to sleep, some of these kids are just constantly all wound up, and it's not surprising that they're depressed all the time.
0: Yeah, it's stimulating the brain, and there's an overload factor that takes place. So if a child doesn't get sufficient sleep, it literally is getting overwhelmed or overloaded. And that blue light that comes through the phone and all the other things, right? Content. So if you're on social media, there's content that could worry you, that could frustrate you, that could create addictive responses to. I mean, all kinds of things can happen, which are all pretty stimulating. And so it really lends itself to providing limits for our kids and watching those last few hours or a couple hours before they go to bed, making sure we're guiding them.
1: Well, we're going to take a break in just a moment. I want to remind you that we are talking with Dr. Danny Huerta. He is Vice President of Parenting and Youth at Focus on the Family. That website is focusonthefamily.com, focusonthefamily.com. 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So we're going to delve into this more, because the idea
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0: Well, we're not talking about having an argument about whether to have daylight saving time or not coming up. We're not going to be talking about people who feel that when the clocks move forward or move back, it's a life or death period in their life. For some, it's difficult. No, we're not going to cover all of that. We're going to talk about your kids, and we're going to talk about your grandkids, and we're going to talk about you. One of my great friends among many, but a really special friend, did a lot of work through the years developing Trail Life USA and speaking and working with our leaders. I'm talking about Dr. Danny Huerta. He's Vice President of Parenting and Youth. And I want to tell you, through the years, he's taught me so much, he really knows what he's talking about. And so today, there's been some recent studies, if you've been listening in the last segment, helping us to understand more about how important it is to get consistent sleep and to be able to have a good deep sleep, not just a shallow sleep. And with all the demands that Dr. Huerta just talked about with our kids, it's a balancing act. And so I want to come back into this, because on one hand, especially with a lot of guys, we've got a lot of guys that are, we call them couch potatoes, because it used to be they used to go outside, they used to run, they used to get some sun, some vitamin D, so they're hanging out. The other half of this is that you don't want to misguide them to where they start being extra lazy. Talk about this balance.
1: Yes, Bill, it's a tricky one, because if people don't get enough activity during the day, your body itself has a hard time shifting and going to sleep at night. You do need a certain level of activity, and it's physical activity. And so I encourage teens and just families that come to my practice. I'll say, hey, this is one thing that you can work on that will enhance mental health, that is even just outside of my office. It's a simple one, but a hard one. And the simple thing is that you have to break some habits, and you have to create some new ones. And one of them is exercising during the day, finding some opportunities to get regular exercise during the day. It's super helpful for the brain. It helps develop neuroproteins and other things that are so helpful for the functioning of the body, and including the circadian rhythms that help you go to sleep. And we know that there's a crisis right now. I would call it a crisis of kids saying that they're having a hard time either going to sleep, staying asleep, or having quality sleep, or even getting enough hours of sleep. So sleep is an issue, and we're having a mental health problem in our society. So I think those are all combined. And part of it is we're having less activity. And like we talked about before, there's more caffeine and more availability of that for kids in large doses. And then we have the screens on top of that. And then on top of that, I would say that there's a high level of stress in our kids, and not the tool sets to handle that stress in a good way. And one way is that exercise that helps reduce stress. It helps your brain function better. It helps get in the rhythm. And somehow we've thought that we need to live lives that are stress less, when really it's about learning how to manage stress, because it's just going to come our way. That's what life's about. And so we've turned actually digital devices have become a way of escaping the real world, escaping stress, instead of learning how to handle it. So then when people go to sleep, if they don't have the device, all of a sudden they're in the middle of their thoughts, trying to navigate those, and stressed out. They didn't get enough activity. It's a bad combination. If they had energy drinks, I mean, that's another thing. So there's so many different things that can begin to impact that. So I would say the first step here is to take inventory. What are the things that are affecting our sleep? And I just listed a few that you need to kind of talk to and consider as a family, and you as parents need to model this, and then figure out what's going to be the healthiest thing we do, or what's one thing we could do to become healthier in our sleep hygiene and our sleep patterns in our home. And then you do need to come up with the why for your kids. And there's a couple that are key for kids. One is it's going to help you with your memory retention, just your brain operating well. And say number two, when you tell your kids, is it's going to help you handle anxiety better, feel a bit happier, lighter, be able to think on your feet better. And then third, it's going to help you with the overall growth of your body. While you're sleeping, growth hormone, the pituitary gland, is doing a lot of its work and helping you grow. And especially for boys, they want to grow. This is one way that you're helping your body with growing muscle tissue and other things that it needs to do to create the proper growth processes in the body. So a lot of benefits there. You as a parent, you begin the process, and then you need to talk through ways that you can handle stress in better ways during the day, and then the habits before you go to sleep. I know it's a lot, but pick one thing you're going to do different, and then go from there. One thing could be that exercise, and then reducing the caffeine at night, doing that maybe before noon or early afternoon is the latest to having caffeine, and also lowering the intake of caffeine in general.
0: Mm. Well, I tell you what, it's fascinating to see all the interconnectedness of all of these different disciplines when it comes to something that we think is simply laying down and going to sleep. Well, Dr. Danny Huerta has been our guest during this hour, reminding you that website is focusonthefamily.com, focusonthefamily.com, and you can give to help this ministry at focusonthefamily.com/give. So I want to pivot. You know, each and every week, as I've been doing, years and years of these Friday afternoon interviews with you and your colleagues there at Focus, we're always talking about go to the resources that focus on the family. Well, I know you're in a unique position, so I thought we'd take a minute or two. So someone wants to dive a little bit deeper. How do they, go to the website, focusonthefamily.com, but if they're wanting to look at how to be a better parent, how to be better at their marriage, how to be married, all of this stuff. Give us a little bit of a quick overview of hitting the website and a lot of this content when it comes to children and parenting comes from you and your staff. But give us a little bit of an owner's manual overview for someone who hasn't been there, how to go there and how to look up this stuff, because some of the folks are driving and they'll never remember all of this.
1: Yeah, I mean, you mentioned the website, focusonthefamily.com, and then I would add to that on the parenting site, /parenting. And on that site, we have right now a parenting styles quiz that you can take, and that's a great way to begin. And then what you'll get are emails sent to you specific to what you've come in for, and you'll be guided towards resources there. And then within our website, we address issues age and stage specific. So and they're focused on screens, mental health, sexuality, just the top concerns that parents have. So when you come in, very easy to navigate and look through as you're looking at each of the stages that you're in with your kids. And then we cover topics like what we've been talking about today, that new research is coming out, and we want to inform you on that. So we have articles around those topics, like the idea of catching up on sleep with your kids on the weekend. And as new research comes out, we want to make sure that you're aware of that. So we have articles on there. We have a lot of videos and downloads. There's a parenting tools download library there. And then one tool that I'm sure you've talked about often, Bill, is the plugged in tool. Yes. You know, how to navigate the entertainment world. And as parents, really, you're invited into being guides for your kids. Today we talked about sleep, tomorrow and screens, and tomorrow or some other time we may be talking about the mental health side or the sexuality side as your children are trying to navigate a world that is saturated with so many different messages on that, and then trying to figure out sibling conflicts and how do you do chores in the middle of all the busyness, and then should your kids do sports or not? I mean, we've talked about several of these topics on the show, Bill. And so on the website, we cover all of that. I travel around, do events at churches. We have a YouTube channel. We have a podcast, Practice Makes Parent, and Focus on Parenting podcast, where we cover real relevant topics with and invite guests to that. And we've started a new segment there, Bill, that is exciting. It's one where we cover the newest research that parents need to know, and then how to apply it immediately. And that was one of the newer shows on the Practice Makes Parent podcast. So it just gives you a little taste of that. We have magazines here that are stage-specific and a variety of other things for your marriage as well.
0: Good deal, good deal. Now, that's focusonthefamily.com. And also, if you need to talk to somebody, you've got a serious issue, I want to remind you, you can call and set up a time to talk to a counselor at 1-800-A-FAMILY. That's 1-800-A-FAMILY. And you can arrange for a counselor, and they can also refer you back to a counselor of many all across Central Florida that they are in contact with. Well, I want to thank especially Dr. Danny Huerta on this very important topic of sleep. And Danny, we're all out of time, but as usual, hey, best wishes to you and your wife. We look forward to our next conversation.
1: Thank you so much, Bill. Good to be on the show with you.
0: Thank you, my friend. We'll be right back.

0: with SRN News. I'm Bob Agnew in Washington. The U.S. is commemorating the 25th anniversary of the 9/11 Muslim terrorist attacks that left nearly 3,000 people dead and the nation shaken. Today, people laid wreaths, flew flags, read victims' names, and held moments of silence and vigils, especially at the attack sites at the World Trade Center, the Pentagon, and in Shanksville, Pennsylvania. President Trump attended a ceremony at the Pentagon. Former Presidents George W. Bush, Bill Clinton, Barack Obama, and Joe Biden, as well as current Vice President J.D. Vance, all went to Ground Zero in New York. Inflation accelerated last month as gas prices spiked in the wake of renewed fighting in the Middle East. It underscores the affordability crisis still facing many American consumers. It was a winning session for investors today. On Wall Street, the Dow Jones Industrial Average closed up by 509 points. This is SRN News.
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0: Hey, we're back. Bill Bunkley here with a briefing here on Salem Radio, and it's a Friday afternoon, and well, at this time, we always get together and huddle up with our good friends from Movie Guide. 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But always like to remind you, if you're tuning in for the first time, the number one website that's available for you, absolutely free of charge, to be able to take a look at some of the new movies that are coming out. 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And I'm talking about movieguide.org. If you've never been there, I want you to go take a test drive at movieguide.org. And when you do, realize that you have an opportunity to sign up for email alerts right there. And very interesting articles and information that comes in each and every week, about Thursday or so. And then also, I want you to go over to YouTube, and I want you to search out Movie Guide, and I want you to subscribe to the Movie Guide channel, because especially if you're a Christian or a conservative, and not only family content, but actors and actresses, directors and producers, all sorts of interviews, including red carpet interviews of new movies rolling out. You can catch that on the YouTube channel for Movie Guide. And last but not least, if you have an Android or an Apple phone, either one, got two great apps for you to download, the Movie Guide app, because if I say this week after week, kind of ad nauseum, but if you're like me, when we decide we're going to catch a movie, I want to have it right there on my phone so I can quickly look at it, whether we're getting ready to walk into the mall, the movie theater, or whatever we're doing, and to get a quick assessment. But last but not least, that's only half of the mission of Movie Guide. They're a 501c3 charitable ministry. And Dr. Baer lends his many, many years of experience. He is our point person. He's at the tip of the spear for those of us who are Christians, those of us who are conservatives. And for decades, he has been lobbying the men and women who are those directors, producers, the financiers, all the folks that are in Hollywood, the studio executives, bringing them data over and over again about how productive and how financially successful films can be if they are family oriented, if they the Christian content as well. And you probably are not going to be able to find anybody doing most of, if not all, the Christian movies today who've not studied under Dr. Baer or consulted with Dr. Baer. And so I say all that to say all of this, the website is absolutely free. There's no paywalls. But as you can imagine, not only for the website, his staff that has to review all of these movies and watch these movies and provide us with this information, plus the lobbying. Well, I want to remind you, when you go to movieguide.org, on the top right-hand horizontal bar, you'll see a button that says give. It's a blue button, used to be red, but now it's give. And I would certainly appreciate if you would help support the very important strategic ministry of a Movie Guide, and you can do that very easily by giving there. Well, as I said, we have the founder and the publisher of Movie Guide with us today, and Dr. Ted Baer, as always, you're always so patient while I do the introduction. Thank you so much, my friend, again, for being with us this Friday.
1: Well, I love your introduction, so it's the best part of the day. Thank you for helping us. Thank you for promoting us. We appreciate it.
0: I promote. I absolutely am all in for what you guys do. Well, let's talk about the summer. We've taken care of Labor Day. And folks, there's two great features on the website. Number one, you've got a tab that says news. And so right now we're going to talk about news. In a moment, when we talk about some movies, we'll be going over to the review tab. All of those on that top bar on the website, right there where you can give as well. But it looks like that this summer, is it true that it broke a 13-year record in terms of attendance, I guess, and revenue?
1: Well, you have to be more analytical, but the article took the facts that was given out by Cinecon, which is the theaters and how they record it. The truth of the matter is box office costs have gone up significantly from about $8 to almost $12. So there's a lot of inflationary factors, but it's been a very good summer, and it's nice to see people are going back to the box office. And I love that because I love movies, because I've been in the movie industry for 80 years. I want to point out something off the target of the things we said we were going to talk about. Can I say one thing about 9/11?
0: Absolutely.
1: Yeah, because I was in Japan helping to build a film studio in Sendai, which is a big city north of Tokyo. It's the biggest film studio today out there, and the people who built it owned Microsoft Asia, which is a big thing. But I was trying to get down to the airport so I could fly to England to give a talk at a very important Christian event in England. And I got there in the middle of the night. You know, I turned on CNN because I couldn't sleep because of all those time changes. And there was the first plane. And I said, this is an attack. And all the news media, CNN, said this is just a mistake. And then the second one, it was an attack. And I went down that morning to breakfast at the hotel, a Japanese hotel. And everybody was laughing. And I was weeping. And then I, you know, got on a plane. It was the last plane going out of Tokyo to England. Everything was stopped after that. And I got to England, got picked up by a Muslim cab driver who was rejoicing. And actually, the English Parliament said that they were glad that it happened. And then Tony Blair contradicted it. So the battle for what happened on 9/11 has not just started today with the mayor of New York and other things. It's been going on since that day. And of course, 9/11 reflects the many battles that Muslims lost over the centuries. It's not going to stop. And I just wanted to point out, wherever you were, you've got to think, what are the consequences of this? And my favorite movie about 9/11 is World Trade Center, which is absolutely great. It's about a Marine. And I'm sorry to lead you astray here, Bill, a Marine who's in New Jersey. He sees it. He goes to his church. He prays. He gets to New York. He's got to walk because the bridges are closed and everything else. Leave his car on the bridge, I think. I can't remember that part. But he gets down there, and he walks around, and he hears two men being buried under. And the two men, if you remember the movie, are praying, and they're down deep, and he hears them. It's an incredible movie. And any movie about God triumphing over the disaster that happened is a favorite movie of mine.
0: Well, Dr. Barrett, I don't know if I've ever shared this with you. We had a special 1 hour tribute this 25th anniversary to 9/11 during our first hour. I don't know if I've ever shared with you. I think you know that I have worked for the White House doing White House Advance on various presidential trips. And the trip that President Bush came to Florida for his 2-day stay. He stayed at the Colony Beach Resort over on what is now the Gulf of America. Anyway, earlier that week, I got a call, and both Mrs. Bunkley and I agreed that we would take that trip. And when I say Mrs. Bunkley, it was an opportunity where the president and his brother Jeb, and also another former governor, Governor Martinez, they were all coming down, and Tony went with me, my wife. In this trip, we were assigned to the motorcade. So we were there at Colony Bay. We loaded up the cars about 8:30, and as we were heading over to Booker Elementary, where President Bush was going to be talking to the kids about education, he was going to read a book to them. On the way over, the first call came in. All of our cars are equipped with White House communications. We got a call that Condoleezza Rice needed to speak to WSTAT. And then we learned that there was a plane that went into the World Trade Center. At that time, it was looked at as a terrible accident. As you know, as we pulled up, the president went in. We were standing outside because on that day I wasn't working inside for Advance. I was with the motorcade, and as while we were standing there, I knew something had happened, and so we turned on the local news talk station 25 years ago, and we were actually listening live to the live coverage of ABC New York when the second jetliner slammed into the World Trade Center. And at that point in time, the president was advised by Andy Card in that famous clip that, Mr. President, we're under attack. That was a second plane, and you can see the look on the president's face. Well, at that time, the lead advance came out. We dropped off most of the cars out of the motorcade, and Tony and I had our two cars. We left the press there. We took minimal people because they rushed the president out, and we were doing speeds 80 to 100 miles an hour back to the Sarasota airport to get President Bush on the airplane. So when you said a minute ago where we were at on 9/11, I don't think I ever told you that we were with the president of the United States actually working that trip in Sarasota. So this really is a day we're dedicating this day to that memory. So I thought I'd mention it to you online, because I don't know if I ever told you that story.
1: Oh, you didn't. I love the story. And, you know, what we felt in the United States, what you felt, what Lily felt, because I called my wife and my kids, were very different than what I was hearing overseas. So that was my point of my story. Overseas, they actually were happy about it. And that's going to put us in a very different position. And, you know, England has moved more to the left. And so, anyway, it's gotten worse. Right. So, you know, you have to know that we're isolated from the rest of the world. And a lot of the rest of the world does not like the president and doesn't like, you know, us. So it's a very serious problem.
0: Absolutely. If you're just tuning in, you're listening to the voice of Dr. Ted Baer, the founder and publisher of Movie Guide. Reminding you, if you haven't been to their website, go to movieguide.org. That's movieguide.org. And it's an absolutely free site. There's no paywalls, but to keep this ministry up and strong, you'll see that blue button that says give. I want you to click on that and give a gift. So, got about 6 minutes left, so let's kind of catch up a little bit here on a couple of movies. We have a new movie that's out. It's called Runner, a fast-paced action movie with acts of kindness at its heart. Dr. Baer, give us a quick review on this one.
1: Well, one, the director, Scott Wow, is a close friend of ours, and we just did an interview with him, and he did a couple of films. He did a film that we gave a Movie God Award to. I don't think we're going to give it to Runner, but Alan Richardson is a self-proclaimed Christian. Owen Wilson, I've never heard whether he's a Christian, but I'd like to talk to him about it. And it's a story about two people who are trying to deliver a kidney to save a young girl. Alan's character is very concerned because he lost his daughter, but also a cartel wants the kidney to save the mother of one of the cartel leaders, which is awful. So it's a tremendous battle, and it takes place in Australia, which interests me because I
0: just
1: came back from Australia. Yeah, and Australia is a very small country. I have you know that it's only 27 million, which is smaller than Los Angeles, the greater area of Los Angeles. So I don't know where they were running around to. I hope they went to Tasmania and saw my son, because he lives there with 10 of his children. But it's an action-adventure movie. You know, it's a moral worldview. It's about doing the right thing. It's about fighting for justice. But there is a little bit of very edgy stuff in it, you know, which is there's no drug abuse, et cetera. But there are 14 obscenities. I would have given it a little bit harder rating. But, you know, the reviewer gave it a minus one, and I love Angel, so I hope people go see it this weekend. And I'm surprised that Angel is doing a movie with such big stars. It's wonderful.
0: All right, again, that is Runner, 4 out of 4 stars for quality, promotes kindness, sacrifice, and family, but contains a lot of violence and some foul language. Comes to us from Angel Studios. You definitely want to check out the review. Next up, we've got a movie, and I think I'm saying this right, Spezio, a faith-based documentary exploring the life of Major League Baseball player Scott Spezio.
1: You're saying it exactly right. He's very famous. He was one of the best players of all time, but he fell into addiction. His family fell apart. His life fell apart. And the movie is about how he fell into addiction. He was, you know, sometimes, and there's a whole book about this, people who have early success who then can't handle success. He was a good baseball player from a young age. He was scouted. His dad played with the major leagues. So he was too much inside the system, and he got addicted to alcohol and drugs. And the story is about him being delivered from alcohol and drugs and finding a way out. The movie actually is very clean. It's very wholesome, but it's not for younger children because it deals with drugs. So, you know, let me say something about it, because I'm about to do another program too, and he's a little bit more lax than you are. When you talk about these things, I've got 19 grandchildren. I've taught cognitive development theory for a long time. Young children sometimes get attracted by things that they shouldn't get attracted to. So you have to be very careful about talking about drugs, sex, violence, etc. And some people don't understand that. So that's my point of view. Are you there?
0: All right. Yes, I am. So what we're talking about, this movie that is a redemptive, faith-filled story of former Major League Baseball player Scott Spezio, along with Frank scenes and substance abuse, as Dr. Baird just said, and that movie is Spezio. We'll do one more in terms of an article. You can catch this under the news section. Why Ozzy Osbourne's son describes himself as Christ curious.
1: Yeah, I saw that article. I didn't choose it as one of the ones to talk about because Ozzy is very upfront about his faith, but his son is says he hasn't yet gotten a personal relationship with Christ. He says a lot of interesting things about Ozzy, because if you remember Ozzy's career, and I do because I'm 80 years old, he did a lot of really terrible things when he was performing, including biting the head off a bird and other things. But his son says he was always a Christian. And I think the best thing to learn from this article is we got to pray for his son, that his son comes to a personal relationship with Jesus Christ.
0: Well, we're going to have to wrap it up here in just a second. There's two more articles I want to at least mention. You can locate all of the movies, all of our content today at movieguide.org, movieguide.org. Reminding you, we only touch the surface, but a couple more great articles. You can check out this article. Winnie the Pooh's voice actor remembers this touching fan story. That's one of the articles that we didn't quite get to today. And another article is entitled Finance Pro Warns Parents Don't Let Social Media Teach Your Kids About Money. And wish we had time to get into this because Dr. Ted Baer has taught classes on cognitive development. I consider him an expert in the field, but this also tells me that in addition to the cognitive side, you got to be very, very careful about who you are receiving any kind of counseling about your finances. And those of us who are Christ followers, there are specific biblical principles that if we abide by, it really provides us with a good pathway as we move forward in life in terms of our budget and our families. Well, I want to remind you that movieguide.org, movieguide.org is the website that you can plug into, and you can find all sorts of great content. And remember, chip in right there on that blue give button, because we want to make sure this ministry is fully funded. And with that, Dr. Baer, thank you so much for your recollections and reminding us of the world and of the world's thoughts about America. And this time, I want to just wish you to have a very, very good weekend.
1: Oh, God bless you, Bill, and thank you. And I don't know whether you know, but George Bush II dated my wife, and she found him boring. 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
1: We're back. I'm Bill Bunkley. And on this day, it's quite a day of reflection for me. As you've heard during today's broadcast, if you've been with us, looking back 25 years to that fateful morning, that fateful day, when we were attacked by not one, two, but three American jetliners. And President Bush, right here at Booker Elementary in Sarasota, Florida, was advised by Andy Carr, the chief of staff, that America was under attack. Many of you know that I was a part of that day working with the White House advance, working in the motorcade with Mrs. Bunkley, and I both were driving vehicles for that day. And a day that was a lot of fun. We had an invitation to come down, and we spent the night at the Colony Bay Resort there. The night before 9/11, we were having dinner with all of the White House traveling staff, and the President George Bush and our Governor Jeb Bush, and the Governor of former Governor of the State of Florida Bob Martinez. They were all having dinner in an adjoining room, and then they came out, and what a fun time that we had, as the president had all of the staff there at the restaurant, the Colony Bay, to line up and to thank them for their service of what would be that two-day visit. And then we got up the next morning and all excited and loaded up. We left Colony Bay in the motorcade about 2:30, and then about 8:30, I should say, and then everything up until 2:30 that afternoon was just chaos. So where were you on 9/11? You know, a generation before ours used to talk about, where were you at when you got the news that we were attacked at Pearl Harbor? And now we have an event of our own, similar, not in numbers to the Holocaust, not the same as October 7th for our Jewish friends. But today, I know that for many of us my age, we'll never forget 9/11. We'll never forget the World Trade Center brought completely down. A whole section of the Pentagon brought down. And that jetliner heading for D.C., was it heading for the White House? Was it heading for the Capitol? We don't know. But 40 passengers on that plane, and they engaged the hijackers, and they brought that plane down in Pennsylvania, Shanksville, Burl, as it was heading back to Washington. Imagine if that third plane had also been successful taking out its target. I hope that we will always cherish our freedom, but to always know that there's evil in this world. And I'm a Christ follower, and I believe there's a devil, a real entity, a real person. And so we must be vigilant to count our blessings and to also remember others, not ourselves, in times like this. And again, I reiterate, I ask you to pray for the families of the victims and those who were wounded, and the families of all the first responders who subsequently died because of all the toxic materials that caused so many of them to contract cancer and to die with that. But for this day, we thank the Lord for our ability to remember. I'm Bill Bunkley. We'll see you next week at 3. God bless and good afternoon.
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6: With SRN News, I'm Bob Agnew in Washington. The U.S. is commemorating the 25th anniversary of the 9/11 Muslim terrorist attacks that left nearly 3,000 people dead and the nation shaken. Today, people laid wreaths, flew flags, read victims' names, and held moments of silence and vigils, especially at the attack sites at the World Trade Center, the Pentagon, and in Shanksville, Pennsylvania. President Trump attended a ceremony at the Pentagon. Former Presidents George W. Bush, Bill Clinton, Barack Obama, and Joe Biden, as well as current Vice President J.D. Vance, all went to Ground Zero in New York. Inflation accelerated last month as gas prices spiked in the wake of renewed fighting in the Middle East. It underscores the affordability crisis still facing many American consumers. It was a winning session for investors today. On Wall Street, the Dow Jones Industrial Average closed up by 509 points. This is SRN News.
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This is Rav Yankee Arnold with a special request. In Mark chapter 16 and verse 15, Jesus said to go into all the world and preach the gospel. 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And that's 33634. 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

Today, I want to talk to you about an interesting subject called the free will of man. Now, there's some people who teach that man really doesn't have a free will. And if a man had a free will, then that means God is not sovereign. Because how can God be sovereign and allow a man to make decisions contrary to God? But the Bible does say that God, in his sovereignty, has chosen to give man a free will. So if God is sovereign, why can't he decide if he wants to give us a free will or not? Because if he can't, does that mean he's not sovereign? Well, anyway, if you have your Bible, I want you to follow my thinking this morning. And that is in the book of Romans in chapter 1. I just want to show you a few things about how God gave to man evidences. And the purpose of evidence was to convince him of the truth to make wise decisions. The reason is because man is free to choose. He can decide, make decisions. But he says there's consequences to our decisions. So we can make good ones and we can make bad ones. So he says here in the book of Romans in chapter 1, a very familiar verse, verse 19, says, because that which may be known of God is manifest in them. So there's something that God has put inside of man that lets him wants to know God. And also that desire to want to know God is to look for evidence. So man's always looking for, why should I believe? So then he makes this statement in verse 20. For the invisible things of him from the creation of the world are clearly seen. Now get this verse. Invisible things are clearly seen by the evidence of the things that God reveals or makes known. So he says, from the invisible things of him, from the creation of the world. So creation is the evidence somebody made it. And the evidence is supposed to lead you and I to make a wise decision. There is a God. So he says this, even his eternal power, because when you look at the world, then you automatically know this is a big old world. I mean, how far does space go? How many stars are there? Galaxies and all these things. And yet God says that he spoke it all into existence. So can you imagine how big God must be? So he says, even his eternal power and Godhead, because you know that it's not just power. There's a plan. There's somebody with intelligence that created the heavens and the earth. When you look at all the things that have life in them and how uniquely they are formed, that's evidence that God can think and reason. God knows. God has power to do things. And so he says that they are without excuse. In other words, you and I and all mankind have no excuse for not believing the evidence. I was just watching the news the other day, and they were talking about a person who had killed an individual, and they produce all this evidence that any person who has a reasonable mind would come to the conclusion the man was guilty. But you see, there's still some people who will not believe the evidence regardless of what the evidence may be. So people are free to choose. So then he makes this statement. Because that, in verse 21, when they knew God, they glorified him not as God. So if you knew God, that there was a God, but you glorified him not as God, means you were free to choose. Why should God hold a man responsible for not believing the truth if he couldn't believe the truth? So then man must be free to choose whether to believe or not to believe the evidence. So he says, neither were they thankful. I mean, they could have been thankful. They chose not to be thankful. See, free will means you're free to choose, make decisions, whether for or against, to believe or not to believe, but became vain in their imagination. So man is free to imagine whatever he wants. And he says, and their foolish heart was darkened.
But they did it. See, when you reject some evidence, all the other evidence won't help. If you reject truth or reject light, then God will not give you more truth or more light. So you'll walk in darkness for the rest of your life. So that's why he makes the statement, professing themselves to be wise, they became fools. In other words, they saw evidence, chose not to believe the evidence, and God says they chose to be a fool. That's the result of man's free will. See, God didn't make us puppets where we can do, you know, only what he does by the pulling of the strings and, you know, makes us do what we do. God says we're free to choose, but there's consequences to our choices. But God wants us to have this freedom to choose. So he makes this statement, and because man has a choice, a free will, he changed the glory of the uncorruptible God into an image made like to corruptible man. Man did this, not God. When you see all the evil that's in the world, remember this. That's the result of man having a free will. He made the wrong decisions, made the wrong choices. He denied the evidence. And there's a lot of people who deny the evidence that there's even a God. But the evidence say there is. But you're free to choose. You can accept it or reject it. So then he says in verse 24, very important verse. Many people just believe that God gave them up and they can't be saved. So it lists all these bad things down through here that says God gave them up and they can't be saved. And of course, it starts off with some very wicked, terrible things. For example, he says these people that he gave up says that they changed the truth of God into a lie. So you have to know the truth before you can change it into a lie. But you deny the truth and don't believe the truth. And worshiped and served the creature more than the creator. See, we're not supposed to worship man or anything else in this world. Worship only the Lord thy God, the creator. But he says when people change it, they don't worship God as God. They make up their own God. And many times man becomes his own God. I want to do what I want to do. I want to be what I want to be. I want to go where I want to go. It's all about I, or me, me, me. Well, you can do so. You're free to choose. But you're a fool if you make the wrong choices and choose the wrong God. So he makes this statement. And they worship and serve the creature more than the creator. Then he says in verse 26, now get some of this. This is in the book of Romans in chapter 1. For this cause, God gave them up. God gave them up. And the other verse 14, God also gave them up. God gave them up. But what does it mean that God give you up? To make your own decisions. To choose wrongly. To go astray. You know, there's a verse in the Bible that says, all we like sheep have gone astray. But the Lord laid upon him, Christ, the iniquity of us all. But all mankind is free to choose. And God will give you up to something. But what he gives you up to, he says this, gave him up to uncleanness through the, and here's these three words that are very important, maybe four or five words. He says, the lust of their own heart. In other words, that's in verse 24. So God gave man up to make his own choice, to make decisions that he could fulfill the desires of the flesh. He will make the choices according to the lust of his own heart, to dishonor their own bodies between themselves, like men with men and women with women. Sex outside of marriage. See, you're free. You can do it. God will let you do it. But there's consequences. But it shows you that you have choices, but you made the choices, and you're making wrong decisions, wrong choices. So when he makes the statement about the lust of the flesh, all the things that he mentions later on in that same chapter
are just descriptions of the lust of the flesh. We see everyone born into this world has a sinful nature, and there's the lust of this old sinful nature. We're born with it. We're all sinners. And because we've all sinned, we all have these strong desires to go our own way, do our own thing. We don't like people telling us what we can and cannot do, or we can kind of go, I want to be my own man. Yeah, go ahead. Or you can say, you know, I saw the evidence. There is a God. I want to know this God, and I want to know what he thinks I should do and shouldn't do. Because the Bible talks about without faith, it's impossible to please him. Because if your goal isn't to please God, your goal becomes one to please yourself. What do I want? So then you try to find ways of making yourself happy. Well, see, most time happiness comes from happenings. When things don't happen that makes you happy, you're not very happy. So everything has to be good for you to enjoy. But life isn't filled up with all happy things. There's a lot of things in this life that are not wonderful, not kind, not good. There's a lot of bitter pills to take. As it says in the book of Ecclesiastes, shot up like sparks of fire. And we have trouble all the days of our life. Well, when he makes this statement, the lust of the flesh, there's two scriptures that I like to share with you. One is found in the book of Mark chapter 7 and the other one in Revelation 21. But first of all, in Mark chapter 7, and I want you to notice there in verse 20, he says this, and this is Jesus speaking to his disciples. In verse 20, that which cometh out of the man, that defileth the man. For from within, out of the heart of men, proceed evil thoughts, adulteries, fornication, murders. Think of all these bad things. But this is what comes out of a man, because he's a sinner. He has a sinful nature. This is the lust of the flesh. And so whenever he makes the statement, evil thoughts, that means you made a choice. How you think. Adulteries, that's a choice. Fornication, murders. These are all things that you can decide to do. Like it or not, you can make that decision. Somebody might make that decision to use it against you. Thefts, people could steal. The Bible says we've all stole and lied. Covetousness, thou shalt not covet, thou shalt not steal. Yet we do. The Bible says in the book of James chapter 2 and verse 10, if a man keeps the whole law and offend in one point, he's guilty of all. Then he says, wickedness, deceit, lasciviousness, an evil eye, blasphemy, pride. Every man has pride. But see, that comes from that old sinful nature.

come from within and defile the man. See, that's that lust of the flesh. And you're guilty. So am I. So the Bible says that we're all guilty. And then he makes a statement over the book of Revelation. I want to read this to you. Revelation 21 and verse 8. And this is toward the last book in the Bible. And it's very interesting what he was talking about. He says in verse 8, but the fearful, unbelieving, just unbelieving, and the abominable, and the murderers, and the whoremongers, sorcerers, idolaters, and all liars. All liars. You ever told a lie? Shall have their part in the lake which burneth with fire and brimstone, which is the second death. See, everybody who has a sinful nature, the lust of the flesh, you are free to choose. Make choices. You can choose to lie. You can choose to tell the truth. But the Bible says, let God be true and every man a liar. God says we're all liars. But what's the result of being a liar? Second death. The second death is death in hell. Fire and brimstone. Eternal lake of fire. So we're all guilty. So God says he's given us up to make our own decisions, go our own way. We may not like it, especially when the results come. So we go back there to the book of Romans, and this is what he says. Gave us up through the lust of our own hearts to dishonor their own bodies between themselves, who changed the truth of God into a lie. So that means you change something. That means you're free to choose. God says you're a fool for doing so, but you can do it. You're free to choose. So that's why whenever Jesus Christ came into the world and died on the cross and paid for our sins, came back from the dead, and says, if you'll believe that I did that for you, I will give you as a free gift eternal life. But nobody can make you trust him. Nobody can make you believe that. But the evidences of his resurrection was the proof from God that Jesus was God in the flesh. Came back from the dead. Nobody else has ever done that, see? And there was witnesses, over 500 at one time. So we have evidences. So what's the purpose of evidence? So that we would believe. You see, that's why in chapter 2, a little bit later, it talks about the conscience of man. When you have the ability to accuse or excuse, shows judgment. If you accuse somebody of something, means you use some form of judgment based upon some knowledge somebody was wrong or right. So you can accuse, and as it says, you can excuse. You can choose to forgive somebody. See, what is excusing somebody? What is forgiveness of sins? To forgive a person simply means that you surrender the right to hurt someone who has hurt you. So you have the right to hurt them back. I'll get you if it's the last thing I do. But you can surrender that right and not hurt the person who chose to hurt you. That's good forgiveness. But that's why the Bible talks about who changed the truth of God into a lie and worshiped and served the creature. For this cause, he says in verse 26, God gave them up unto vile affections. In other words, the lust of the flesh, where you can choose and make the decisions that you choose to. So, as he says here in verse 27, and likewise also the men, leaving the natural use of the woman, burned in their lust one toward another. But see, God calls that wickedness. You say, well, we love each other. No, it's called lust, desires of the flesh. It's what's wrong and it's wicked. Sex outside of marriage is not right. It's ungodly. It's not like God. It's not what he wants. Can you choose to do it? Yes, you can. Are there consequences? Yes, there are. But then he makes this statement in verse 28. And even as they did not like to retain God in their knowledge. You know, that's why people don't want to go to church, don't want to read the Bible, because they don't want to talk about God. Don't talk to me about that. I used to have some people, you start talking to them, they go,

0: You know what they mean. I'm not there. Don't talk to me. Leave me alone. But God says God gave them over to a reprobate mind to do those things which are not convenient. So God will let you think wrong. God will let you become a fool. You can have a reprobate mind where you just eliminate all truth and no conscience and just do whatever you want to do. Go ahead. But now, when Christ died on the cross, who did he die for? All these people that have a no sinful nature. Now, he can't save you if you don't have a no sinful nature. Do you have one? I got one. Everybody I've ever met has one. You see, we're born with a sinful nature. So that's why he says in verse 16, "For I am not ashamed of the gospel of Christ, for it is the power of God unto salvation to everyone." And then he lists all these bad things that everybody's done. So it includes everybody. It does not exempt anybody. I've had people say, well, there's some people God can't save. Well, the only ones that God can't save are the ones who won't trust him. See, he died on the cross to pay for everybody's sin. So he goes down here and he mentions some of these things. And he says, being filled with all unrighteousness, get this, fornication, wickedness, covetousness. God gave people over to fulfill their own desires, to covet whatever they want to, live as disobedient as they want to. And yes, you can live as like the devil. Most people do. He says, full of envy, murder, debate, deceit, malignity, whispers, backbiters, haters of God, despiteful, proud, boasters, inventors of evil things. And then he has disobedient to parents. What? Well, over in the book of Revelation, even mentions unbelievers. Liars, disobedient to parents. Right in the same chapter with all the homosexuals, the lesbians, the murderers, adulterers, all the rest of them, all these sins. These are choices that people make on how they're going to live. And so God says that he's died on the cross to pay for all the sins of the world. So when he gets down to it, he makes the payment, comes back from the dead to offer eternal life as a free gift to all these people who have an old sinful nature. You got one. You're a sinner, just like me. Christ died for sinners. And if you will trust him as your Savior, he said he would give you as a free gift everlasting life. See, that's why Christ died for all, because he says there's no difference. We're all sinners. There might be some sins you haven't done, but you have sinned. We've all sinned and come short of the glory of God, short of God's perfection. So when you accept Christ as your Savior, he paid for all those sins. That means you don't have to pay for them. I deserve to pay for them. But grace means I don't have to pay for them. God so loved the world, gave his only begotten Son. Whosoever believeth in him should not perish, but have everlasting life. Thank you, and God bless you.
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11: 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Good evening. Dave Straub here. 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
12: With SRN News, I'm Keith Peters in Washington. The U.S. is commemorating the 25th anniversary of the 9/11 terrorist attacks that left nearly 3,000 people dead and the nation shaken. On Friday, people laid wreaths, flew flags, read victims' names, and held moments of silence and vigils. In 2001, Al-Qaeda attackers took command of four commercial jets and rammed them into the World Trade Center, the Pentagon, and a field near Shanksville, Pennsylvania. In Nashville, Tennessee, Republican and Democratic leaders are in an ugly partisan battle over who controls the city's airport, but they agree on one thing. It should be renamed to honor the state's favorite daughter, Dolly Parton. Parton, who passed away 2 weeks ago, had previously declined such honors. On Wall Street, the Dow by 509 points, the NASDAQ rose 251. More details at srnnews.com.
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18: See, I believe we'll know revival is growing, not when the numbers of baptisms tick up, when behavior becomes so dramatically changed after those events that it changes cultural trends. 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And if you've never taken that step, let's go.
17: 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We're so glad you're here to listen. Today's message from Pastor Alan is called Accepting God's Invitations, Baptism.
18: I think we are too casual with the invitations of God, that we imagine them to be like an invitation from a friend. I'm having a gathering at my home, or I'm inviting some people to a dinner, and we think, well, if it's convenient, or I have time, or I can fit it into my calendar, then I'll participate. But if it's inconvenient, or I don't like the other people you've invited, I'll take a pass. And I think we bring a little bit of that casual attitude, sometimes a lot of that casual attitude, into our relationship with God. And I think we do so at significant forfeiture. Now, I don't understand God's invitations to you or to myself to be casual at all. In fact, the word invitation may be too soft of a word. But God, the Spirit of God does not force compliance. The Spirit of God will not dominate you or manipulate you or control you. If you see domination or manipulation or control in play, you can know for certain it isn't the Spirit of God. It's an unholy spirit. So the notion of an invitation to me is consistent with how I understand God has moved in my life. But to reject the invitations of God does not mean I can continue forward in the fullness of his blessings. The clearest biblical example I can think of is the Hebrew slaves that were delivered from Egyptian bondage. And God brought them in direct fashion towards the land that he'd promised them, in a land that flowed with milk and honey. And he said that he would help them occupy that land. It was going to require conflict and stress and challenge. And when they explored the land, their response was no. No, thank you. We'll take the deliverance from slavery for the most part, and we appreciate the manna, but we don't want to do that. And the Bible describes that they had an evil heart of unbelief, and that God accepted their decision. He didn't force them to occupy the promised land. In fact, that generation, with a couple of exceptions, perished in the wilderness. So with that, I want to suggest to you that when you and I neglect or reject or appear to be disinterested or act as if we don't notice the invitations of God, that I would submit it's more sobering than declining an invitation to dinner. I do not imagine that it's incumbent upon God to present to me the same invitation a second time. I'm very grateful that in his mercy and grace, he has frequently done that on my behalf. But I don't want to live in such a presumptive way that I can decline an invitation and imagine God will address me at my convenience. I think that is foolhardy. I want to live with a greater respect for God than that. And so we're going to explore that, but I want to do it in this session, at least, in the context of water baptism. Thank you for that enthusiastic response. I'm delighted to know how excited you are about the topic. I can tell that you moved to the edge of your seats. You immediately got your phones out and began to record. Good. Water baptism is a biblically directed component on our journey towards fulfilling what God created us for. It has little, if anything, to do with joining a congregation or formal religious services or denominational alignment. It has everything to do with your obedience to the Lord. And I'm going to do my best to at least unpack that in sort of an introductory way in this session. Baptism's beginning and why we talk about it. Is it something pastors dreamt up so that you had to get wet in public? Well, maybe it would be helpful to know that baptism really is not a Christian idea. It didn't start with a Christian church. That's why all the tags and labels and addendums that we've hung around it seems a bit nonsensical to me. It's an idea that we adapted from a practice that existed long before we could talk about the Christian church in play. I'm going to submit to you as we walk through this that in baptism, it isn't something that you do for God, which is kind of the attitude that I typically hear when we have these conversations. People go, well, you know, I've never been baptized. I suppose I should do that. I kind of think God wants me to. And the theme of that seems to be that if I've gotten a pool of baptism, that all of heaven would be so relieved that now they could, you know, they'd made the quota. And in reality, in baptism, God does something for the believer. It's a very one-sided arrangement, as is almost everything in our relationship with God. But I want to start with baptism in the New Testament. Matthew chapter 3 and verse 5, the character you know well is John the Baptizer. He was not the founder of the Baptist Church. And I don't say that to diminish anybody. It's just John's public ministry was noted by his engagement in baptizing people. John set up not in the temple area in Jerusalem, the center of religious authority and political authority. John set up in the desert some 20 miles away at the Jordan River. Bizarre behavior. There were plenty of places in Jerusalem at the foot of the temple where baptisms could have taken place, some ritual purity. There were plenty of situations and circumstances created for that very purpose. But John set up in the wilderness, a difficult journey for people. There's not a lot of buses that run from Jerusalem to the Jordan River in the first century. It was a long walk into a difficult terrain, and the climb back to Jerusalem was not simple. And enormous crowds of people went to John so that he became known as John the Baptizer. We got a little window in Matthew 3 and verse 5. People went out to him from Jerusalem and all Judea and the whole region of the Jordan. Confessing their sins, they were baptized by him in the Jordan River. Now, John's ministry predates Jesus' ministry. He's the one to prepare the way for the coming of the Messiah. So we can't speak of John's baptism in the terms of Christianity at all. John's not participating in Christian baptism. He's inviting his first century audience to participate in a baptism of repentance. So very clearly, baptism exists long before we can talk about it in any context that relates to the Christian church or the Christian community. So the baptism, as we understand it, was something we inherited, we adapted, we put a theology around. But the practice of baptism predates the Christian faith. We have no story apart from our Hebrew Bible and the faithfulness of those who preceded us. In Matthew chapter 3 and verse 11, this is John's testimony. He said, I baptize you with water for repentance, but after me will come one who is more powerful than I, whose sandals I'm not fit to carry. He'll baptize you with the Holy Spirit and with fire. There's not a record of Jesus baptizing individuals. His disciples did. That would follow through as the church emerged, so the baptism did not become about the individual that participated in it, but about the faithfulness and the obedience of the participants. But Jesus is introduced to us in all four Gospels, his introduction to us, above other introductions, as the one who will baptize us, not in water, but baptize us in the Holy Spirit. So we'll come back to that in a bit more detail. But from a high level, you know, this notion of being immersed in water, we understand it on a functional level, a fundamental level, as some connection to cleanliness. And it's true both physically, but it's also intended to remind us of our need to be spiritually clean. It's not unusual when we feel dirty on the inside that we will wash the outside. Pretty typical human behavior. Pilate, the Roman governor that condemned Jesus to death, when he wanted to express his innocence to the crowd to whom he just condemned Jesus, he washed his hands with water. You think that little bowl of water made Pilate clean? He had a powerful desire to symbolize his innocence, but a hand washing didn't do it. Often when someone behaves immorally, they take a bath, as if we can wash away our ungodliness. Baptism of repentance is the way I understand John's baptism. In Matthew 3 again, it says, confessing their sins, they were baptized by John in the Jordan River. And he saw many of the Pharisees and the Sadducees coming to where he was baptizing, and he said to them, you brood of vipers. For those of you that tell us that when we're following the direction of the Spirit of God, we're always kind and inclusive. John calls the religious leaders, they're religious experts. They are observant of the rules around their faith to the minutiae. And when John sees them having made the long journey to the Jordan River, he says, you're a bunch of snakes who warns you to flee from the coming wrath, produce fruit in keeping with repentance. John was baptizing people into repentance. Repentance in Hebrew means a change of direction. In Greek, it means a change of mind. Repentance is a change of how you're living. These are the covenant people of God. They're not pagans. These aren't the non-Jewish community. These are the people who keep kosher and keep the holidays. They do their scripture readings in the synagogues on the Sabbath. They're engaged in much religious activity. But John says you are in need of repentance. I would submit to you that the challenges we face as a culture, the declining influence of our faith, the diminishing participation in church services, the increasing paganization that we see around us to the point that we're incapable of being willing to identify men and women, that we're allowing family to be redefined, that we won't protect our children. We'll allow them to be murdered up to the full term in pregnancy. I don't know if you saw the video this week. The governor of Massachusetts signed a bill that a child could be aborted up to full term, which is unsettling in the legal component, but the video they released was a room filled with supporters cheering and laughing as she signed the legislation. Unbelievable. The 10th state to do so. How does that kind of pagan behavior flourish in the midst of a nation that started with a Judeo-Christian worldview that was founded upon biblical principles? How do we arrive at that place? Because we've stepped so far away from repentance. Unsettling parallels with the first century audience when we look at them. And John said, you need to bring forth the evidence, the fruit of repentance. So he baptized people into repentance. You must be in repentance before you can be baptized in repentance. Your baptism is an expression of a decision you've already made.
17: Before we return to today's message, Pastor Allen wants to share a book to help you be free from worry.
18: In the Sermon on the Mount, Jesus said a half a dozen times, do not worry. Not a suggestion, it's a directive. I have a question. Are you living in obedience to Jesus, or are you ignoring him? We got a new book, it'll help you. It's called Freedom from Worry. It's really a how-to guide to live a life in the peace that Jesus promised us. You don't have to have a life choked with fear and anxiety and worry. You can be free. Let's cooperate with Jesus. It's the best way to walk through our days, I promise.
17: 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Now, let's get back to Pastor Allen with his message called Accepting God's Invitations, Baptism.
18: In almost every case in the New Testament, when we look at baptism, it's not a presentation of what we're doing for God. It's a discussion of what the Lord will do for his people. The emphasis is on the instrumental language. The New Testament doesn't treat baptism as a symbol, but an event. It speaks of what it's for and what it will achieve. We have cheapened it and diminished it. You see, we are not going to overcome a secular culture. We're not going to overcome the current expressions of the spirit of Antichrist with a theoretical faith. Evil will not yield to our theories about our God. It will require a demonstration of the power of God. And that doesn't begin in the hearts and the minds of the pagans. It begins in the hearts and minds of those of us who are Christ followers and recognizing that in our obedience, in our willingness to accept the invitations of God, we open the doors of opportunity for the power of God to be made evident in our generation. Moses' willingness to leave a burning bush and go back to see Pharaoh opened the doors for the plagues to be expressed, to give heart to a nation of people, to break a 400-year pattern of enslavement. We are in desperate need of a generation of people of faith that will accept the invitations of God to the point that the power of God can be put on display so that a secular culture can see that there is a God in heaven above and that he is worthy of our respect. Look in John 3 and verse 3. Jesus declared, he's talking to Nicodemus, a religious expert. He came to Jesus. He has a hunger to know the truth, but he comes at night because he's a little anxious about community and what will be said. Most of us carry a little bit of that. What will people say if I go that far? How much of our Christian experience has been defined by trying to decide where the middle of the road is and live there? I don't want to go too far. I don't get too emotional. I don't want to get too invested. I don't want to get too caught up. I want to maintain my balance. I live in Tennessee. The only thing that stays in the middle of the road long term, roadkill. In this part of the world, primarily possums, now the occasional armadillo. Folks, I don't want to stay in the middle of the road. I want to find the edge of this thing. I want to build a ramp, and I want to hit the ramp going full speed. I want to say yes to the Lord. I want to encourage you to do the same. This is not a time or a season for half measures. John 3, I was trying to get there. Jesus said, I tell you the truth. You know what's coming now is a truth bomb. When Jesus uses that phrase, what's coming next is so unexpected. The only way Jesus could introduce it is say, listen, I'm telling you the truth. Nicodemus, I tell you the truth. No one can see the kingdom of God unless he's born again. He can't believe that. It's about DNA. It's about kosher. It's about all these things. And Jesus is saying to him, I'm telling you the truth. No one can see the kingdom of God unless he's born again. And Nicodemus is legitimately puzzled. He's sincere. You can hear the sincerity in the dialogue. How could a man be born when he's old? He can't enter a second time into his mother's womb to be born. And Jesus said, I tell you the truth, no one can enter the kingdom of God unless he's born of water and of the Spirit. My opinion, you could disagree with me on this and we both go to heaven. I believe Nicodemus understood that Jesus was responding to him as a Pharisee for refusing John's baptism. What John did was not done in secret. It wasn't done in private. The tax collectors, the prostitutes, the most public of the sinners were changing their life pattern and their life habit and making a difficult journey down into the desert to the Jordan River to be baptized, willing to say they were changing their lives. The trajectory of their lives had been inappropriate. And for the most part, the establishment would have nothing to do with it. And so when Jesus has this private meeting with Nicodemus, it seems most plausible to me that current cultural trend is engaged in this dialogue they're having. In Acts chapter 2, on the day of Pentecost, when Peter responds to the crowd that is curious and then stirred by what he's said to them about Jesus, he replies and says, "Repent and be baptized, every one of you, in the name of Jesus, for the forgiveness of your sins. And you'll receive the gift of the Holy Spirit." Do you understand that a short time earlier in that city that a crowd, a mob, had chanted in regard to Jesus, "Crucify him"? And now Peter is standing in that same city. This is not being done in secret. This is not some private faith. This is not some subtle Bible study where you gather with a few like-minded friends and share your latest theory on eschatology. Peter's standing in a public street in front of thousands of people saying Jesus of Nazareth was the Messiah and you crucified him. And my response when you say, "What can we do?" Peter says to them, "Repent and be baptized." Change your thought and change your behavior. And now you be immersed in the name of Jesus. The dramatic change of behavior he's calling for. It's unacceptable, folks, to imagine a church that doesn't challenge culture. In a relatively short period of time after this message, Peter and his friends are arrested and threatened. Ultimately, they're going to suffer physically because of their advocacy for Jesus of Nazareth. In Acts chapter 22, Paul is giving his testimony about what happened when Ananias came to see him. Remember Paul's story? How am I doing? I got a minute and a half. We're golden. Paul, you know the Damascus story. He encounters Jesus on the road. He's left blind. He goes to Damascus. God sends Ananias. Well, in that chapter, we don't get as full of a report as Paul gives of himself later in his life when he's sharing his testimony. It's in your notes, Acts 22:15. This is what Ananias said to him. "You'll be a witness to all men of what you've seen and heard. And now what are you waiting for? Get up and be baptized. Wash your sins away, calling on his name." Saul of Tarsus hated Jesus' followers. Men or women, young or old, he thought they should be imprisoned. He celebrated while Stephen was stoned outside the walls of Jerusalem. And Ananias has the determination to stand in front of him and say to him, this is Paul's words, "Get up and be baptized and wash away your sins. Call on the name of the one you hated, the name of the one that you met on the road." Baptism has little to do with getting you out of hell. It has everything to do with getting you cleaned up. God is bringing us repentance and our faith to a point of consummation, not completion. We have to live that out. Jesus said we have to take up our cross daily. In the context of a penitent believer, the water is a means of grace. It will have a spiritual effect upon us, bringing about forgiveness and the cleansing with the break with their old life to a point of climax. When we celebrate baptism, we put the pools up and we invite people to those places. You know, we change our pattern of baptism from time to time, to be honest, because the behavior of the community becomes poor. If we know we're going to have a baptismal service, we stay home. Well, if there's not a message for me, if they're not going to minister to me, I'm not going to make the effort to be there. While people take a step of obedience and God meets them in that place, there's no place I would rather be in my life than be in the midst of people who are saying yes to the Lord. Amen. If you give me a choice of being in a place where people are taking steps of obedience towards the Lord or being in another study, and I love to learn, I'll go to the place where people are practicing obedience. I want to watch it. I want to sense it. I want to experience it. I'll give them a hug. I'll say a prayer for them. Some of them I may know, and I'm thinking, wow. Makes me smile because I'm certain someone thinks that about me on a pretty regular basis. Folks, God meets us in baptism. You see, I believe we'll know revival is growing, not when the numbers of baptisms tick up, when behavior becomes so dramatically changed after those events that it changes cultural trends. when what's bought and sold and how celebrations take place on a college campus, it's better evidence of renewal and revival than just baptisms. And I'm not opposed to baptisms. I'm telling you, God meets us in that step of obedience so that we can lead a new kind of life. And if you've never taken that step, let's go. Let's go.
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12: With SRN News, I'm Keith Peters in Washington. The U.S. is commemorating the 25th anniversary of the 9/11 terrorist attacks that left nearly 3,000 people dead and the nation shaken. On Friday, people laid wreaths, flew flags, read victims' names, and held moments of silence and vigils. In 2001, Al-Qaeda attackers took command of four commercial jets and rammed them into the World Trade Center, the Pentagon, and a field near Shanksville, Pennsylvania. In Nashville, Tennessee, Republican and Democratic leaders are in an ugly partisan battle over who controls the city's airport, but they agree on one thing. It should be renamed to honor the state's favorite daughter, Dolly Parton. Parton, who passed away 2 weeks ago, had previously declined such honors. On Wall Street, the Dow by 509 points, the NASDAQ rose 251. More details at srnnews.com.
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22: 25 years ago today, terrorists from the Islamic extremist group Al-Qaeda hijacked four commercial airplanes and crashed them into high-value American targets, including the Pentagon in Washington, D.C., and the Twin Towers, located at the World Trade Center in New York City. As you may remember, one valiant group of passengers on hijacked Flight 93 heard about the other attacks, realized their jet would become a weapon, and fought back. And they stormed the cockpit, and their plane crashed in an open field in western Pennsylvania. All 44 people on board died. Today, we're going back to New York City to share the story of one man who started running for his life like any of us would when the first tower collapsed.
2: But the Lord stopped me in my tracks, because all I could hear is that blanket of debris suffocated all noise except for the cries and the screams of people in the darkness. Help me, I'm hurt. Help me, I can't see.
22: Thanks for joining us for this very special 9/11 edition of Focus on the Family with Jim Daly. I'm John Fuller.
21: John, we certainly have a hero's tale to share with everyone today. Our guest is Darren Kinder, a former Secret Service agent who served under five U.S. presidents. After 25 years in the Secret Service, Darren stepped away to become an author and speaker, founding an organization called Fierce Faith. Darren and his wife Heather live in Dallas and have four sons.
22: Here now is Darren Kinder speaking at a men's event at Peace Lutheran Church in Grand Island, Nebraska on Focus on the Family with Jim Daly.
2: I was in New York City. I was assigned to New York City in the New York field office. At that time, it was the largest field office in the country. We were in 7 World Trade Center. It's the third tallest building of the complex. 7 World Trade Center was about 50 or so floors. It was directly across the street from Tower 1. That's the North Tower. Okay, now, everyone knows Tower 1 and Tower 2, the big ones that dominated the complex and later came down that day. 7 World Trade Center, little known, about 5 o'clock or so in the afternoon, is the third and last building that collapsed on that day due to fire. Okay, it caught fire, and the firefighters couldn't get to it. And that was my office building. So I was in the gym, and I was just getting dressed. I just finished exercising, whatever. I was putting on a clean suit, okay? Contrary to popular belief, Secret Service agents do not often wear suits. We hate it, in fact. Okay, we're not FBI agents, my goodness. Had to do it, couldn't stop myself. But we had a big meeting that day, a big planning meeting for this huge event that was coming in a couple weeks to New York City. So we're all putting on our suits. And at that point, I felt a rumble, felt a little bit of shake, felt the lights flicker a little bit, thought nothing of it, continued to get dressed. And then we're being told to evacuate. Didn't know why, so I ran up one flight of stairs to my desk. Went to my desk, I grabbed every piece of equipment that I would not need that day. And I proceeded to leave every piece of equipment at my desk that I would need that day. But I was a young and dumb agent, okay? I was only about a year and a half on, about 26, 27 years old. You're going to see that theme a lot here today, young and dumb, okay? But we evacuate out, and we get to the, we're out on the street. And I'm looking here at the World Trade Center. I'm looking at it burn. Just one plane had hit at this point, and I was angry. Because I knew that wasn't an accident. Student of history, I knew 1993, Islamic radical terrorists had already tried to destroy the World Trade Center, and I knew that they promised to try again. Just didn't think I'd be there. And so we're looking at it, and we didn't know what to do. And so somebody says, hey, let's go grab our first aid trauma kits, these huge trauma kits that we have for work. Let's go grab some of them, because all the ambulances are marshaling over there. We'll just take our stuff over there, and we'll start doing first aid training, okay? Simple, right, guys? I can do that. I was trained in that. I can do that. Nothing crazy, just standard first aid, first responder training. And so I want to leave you this little nugget right now. And that little nugget would be this. Hey, guys, sometimes the answer to the problem is just do the next thing. You hear me? You don't have to have the big answer. You don't have to know how it's all going to play out. You don't have to be a genius. Sometimes addressing a problem, addressing pain, addressing suffering, is simply doing the simple thing that's in front of you. And you're going to see that throughout my story here, my experience. And what I would love to see is for you to apply that to your daily walk. Do the next thing. The next thing for the rest is grab some stupid first aid kits and start helping people. That's what we started doing, right? I'm working on this woman's arm. was badly burned, just working on her own, focus, smash. I don't know what happened, but a massive explosion just erupted ahead of me, above me. What just happened? Clearly, the second plane just hit the second tower. And I'm going to say 70, 80 yards from the base of that tower, maybe a football field. Crazy close. And if you remember, the second plane came in lower than the first. That's why the second tower was the first one to collapse that day, right? Remember that? I didn't see a plane. I didn't hear a plane because I was just so focused on what I was doing. All I know is now that chunks of metal and rock and steel and jet fuel that's burning is falling all around us. And we just all scatter like ants. And so I find shelter underneath this little portico. And I'm with two other agents, John and Tom. And Tom says, hey, we need to go. We should go across into the World Trade Center, into the lobby and help people get out. Cool, check. Let's do that. What's that called? That's called doing the next thing. That's all we did. Ran across the street, played Frogger, got across the street, and we get into the lobby. We found a stairwell that was a steady stream of people that were evacuating out. It was an orderly evacuation. We found that. We started going up, and they're coming down. Okay? That's what we're doing. Now, let me be clear. I didn't have the full picture of what was going on here. Let me be very honest. I did not know that two 737s had just slammed into these buildings. Had I known that, I might not have been doing what I did. So we need to understand that and keep that in perspective, okay? We're going up, they're coming down. We get about to the 10th floor, and there was a woman in the corner, slumped over. She was spent. She was overweight. She was physically, you could tell she could not evacuate herself anymore down the steps. What are we going to do, guys? It's going to do the next thing. And there's a steady stream of people just going by her, not even looking at her. Stop. Take a breath. Look at the problem in the eye and do something about it. And so I said, hey, I told the two guys I was with, you guys keep going. Find somebody else. I'm going to grab her, take her down. That's what we did. They kept going. I picked her up. We got about two steps. I think about two steps. I took her by myself, and I quickly realized this was a two-man job, right? And I literally grabbed another random dude by the collar and said, hey, you're helping me. And you know what? He snapped out of it. He's like, oh my gosh, of course I am, right? All he needed was one man with a little bit of vision and a little bit of compassion to bring him along. And so we carried her down the steps. We handed her off to a team of paramedics that was at the bottom. And then I decided I needed to go back up. I get up to about the 30th floor. And the door was open on this floor, so I said, oh, maybe somebody's in there. So I popped my head through the door. I look down the hall, and I see something, man, I'll never forget. Gives me goosebumps right now. I see the men, the hallway lined up with New York City firefighters, beaten and bloodied, and their face was dark with soot and everything. Like, they had been in a fight. These men had answered the bell. Man, and I said to them, kind of funny now, I said, hey, any y'all seen two Secret Service agents running around? And actually, they're like, yeah, we did, actually. I was like, oh my, are you kidding? Which way did they go? They said, I have no idea. All right, so I had a decision to make, right? Had no way to communicate with them. What am I going to do? I decided I was going back down, going to hike the 30 floors back. The towers, by the way, I think were 110 levels each. I said, I'm going back down. And so as I'm walking through that doorway to go down to the stairwell, I hear words I'll never forget. I hear their fire commander say this, boys, grab your gear, we're going back up. Grab your gear, we're going back up. Ding, time to answer the bell. Now here's what makes those men so special. Here's what makes them better than me. They knew the situation. I was ignorant of the totality of it. They knew exactly what they were going into, and they went up anyway. God bless them. I will forever do everything I can to honor and respect the men and women of the fire department, the first responders and law enforcement that day who die. I have no way of knowing. I can only assume those men are part of the 343 New York City firefighters who died that day. men who answered the call, who ran to the guns, knowing the circumstances, and they answered the bell anyways. What's my excuse? What's your excuse? Right? Powerful men. But I was going back down. I get to the lobby. I said, you know what? I said to myself, I said, self, you know what a good idea? A good idea would be to call your wife right now. Why not? And so I saw a bank of payphones. You guys remember those? Remember those guys? If you're under the age of 20, Google that. Or ask the, not right now, it's rude, but or ask the man next, ask the guy with the beard next to you, what's a payphone, daddy? All right, anyway, I had a payphone. I called my wife. I called her collect. Yeah. Yeah, again, Google that. I speak to high school kids sometimes, and they're like, what is he talking about? I called her collect, and I said, hey, I'm in the lobby of the World Trade Center. I'm helping people get out. I am okay. I love you. I love you too. Goodbye. Now, she doesn't know that the second I hung up that phone, I decided to go outside the complex and look for my guys, look for another group of my guys. All she knows is that 13 minutes later, and I know from the phone records, the collect call, 13 minutes later, she's watching on live TV the tower collapse. And the last thing I told her was I'm in the lobby of the World Trade Center. In that 13 minutes, she had called my parents and her parents, my brother and her brother, all of our friends, and they all watched me die on live TV. But I wasn't in there, was I? I was standing about mid-block near a church in Vesey Street talking to a police officer, and I heard a high-pitched metal-on-metal screeching sound. I said, what is that? I turn up and I look. And I look at the top of Tower 2, which I'm about, again, maybe 80 yards to the base of. That's called danger close, guys. I see the top of Tower 2 buckle and start to collapse. The first thought in my mind was, I'm dead. Second thought in my mind, which now I now attribute to the Holy Spirit, was run. I'm a man who listens to the Holy Spirit. And I ran. Ran fast. I used to be fast. But I wasn't fast enough, right? And so as I'm running, I hear the pancaking floors, one on top of each other, each one getting louder, each one getting closer, death literally falling from the sky. Large chunks of debris falling all around me just as that cloud was about to take me. Now, in those seconds, these are all seconds, I see a fire truck that I should slide under. I'm going to get under for cover. I take a step in that direction, and I kept going straight. And then as I'm rounding a corner, there's a coffee cart and a donut cart. This is about 20 feet from the fire truck. I'm like, I should get under there for cover. I think about it, and then I keep going. And then moments later, as that debris falling all around me, just day became night. That beautiful, clear, blue September day became night. My eyes, my nose, everything was filled with cold, pulverized concrete and dust and debris. And I'm still running because stuff is still falling. It sounded like cars falling out of the sky, guys. Crazy.
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2: Within a few seconds later, I'm out of the danger zone. There's nothing falling around me, so I start to walk. And I see, praise God, I see the sunlight out of the corner of my left eye. I'm like, sweet, I am out of here. I'm going to go to the light. And so I walked across the street. I realized I'm looking north up of a very narrow alley. And at the end of that other alley is sunlight. go out, right? But the Lord stopped me in my tracks, because all I could hear is that blanket of debris suffocated all noise except for the cries and the screams of people in the darkness. Help me. I'm hurt. Help me. I can't see. What are you going to do? I'm going to do the next thing. Answer the bell. And I just stood. I didn't know what I was doing. I just stood in the mouth of that alley, and I yelled at the top of my voice, follow the sound of my voice. Follow the sound of my voice. There's light this way. Come to the light. Come to the light. Follow the light, brothers. You see where I'm going. I wasn't thinking it at the time, but do you see this is the beautiful spiritual illustration that this is? And as they made their way to me, I would shoot them up the alley, go to the light, go to the light. I don't know, 10, 12, maybe 15 people made their way to me in that time. Eventually, I turn around. I see there's no more dark.

A lot of crazy stuff happens. I'll skip through some of it. In between the two collapses of the towers, I picked up a woman whose femur was sticking out of her leg. A man brought a shopping cart to me. We put her in our shopping cart and took her to an ambulance. It's just crazy, right? I saw a man stagger across the street and just get creamed by an ambulance that was trying to get to the scene quickly. Just madness. I don't know. I don't remember making the decision. Again, young and dumb. But I'm on the same corner, basically, of the same intersection where I was before. And I heard a high-pitched metal-on-metal screeching sound. And I said, no. I've heard that. I don't need to stop and look. I'm gone. And just seconds after I started running, I heard it again. Pancaking other floors. And now I hear that freight train coming to get me, right? And I take a right, and I throw my shoulder into a revolving door. I land on my back. I'm in the middle of a bank, apparently, right as that cloud goes by. I'm breathing heavy. I'm looking up at the ceiling of this bank, and I hear someone say my last name. Kinder? What are you doing here? My guys. Right? Can you imagine the relief? I rolled over, I looked, and saw two dudes that I work with, two colleagues of mine, two different guys. Wind in my sails, guys. Wind in my sails. Got up, dusted myself off. We came up with a plan. We waited 10 minutes for that cloud to dissipate, and then we created a search party, and we went out back into that intersection. My whole experience happens in this one intersection of Church and Vesey Street. And we started looking for people to help. Unfortunately, all we found were bodies. That's just the truth. The Lord put me always on my knees in that intersection. I looked across the intersection at that fire truck. Remember that fire truck I was going to get under? Boom, completely obliterated, flat on the ground. The wheels were bent out. Then I turned the corner. I looked for that little coffee cart I was going to try to get under. Couldn't find it. There was so much destruction. In that intersection was one fire truck. And this is if it wasn't such an awful circumstance, it could be kind of funny, the image. Just think about it. There's one fire truck in the intersection that's not damaged. I have no idea how. And one of the knuckleheads I was with said, hey, we would do pretty good here if we could get the water coming out of that hose and start putting out all these fires around us. Because everything was on fire, guys. Gas tanks are popping off. Police cars burning up. There's office paper everywhere. It's all on fire. We don't know anything about fire hoses and fire trucks. Force multiplier, right? The other guy, the third guy says, well, I was a volunteer firefighter in high school. I bet I could remember. I said, okay, I'll hold this. You guys, yeah. Next thing, I mean, I'm serious. Within a minute, water's coming out of this hose. And they come join me. It's not as easy as it looks. There's any firefighters in here. They come join me. And for the next, it felt like an hour. I bet it was 20, 25 minutes. I don't know. We just dominated that intersection, putting out car fires. That's all we did. What's that called? Just doing the next thing. We weren't solving the world's problems, but we were bringing a little relief to that little sphere of our life, together with brothers. That's what we need to do. Now, people say, man, weren't you afraid? Weren't you terrified? Of course I was. Of course I'm. How'd you do this? You're so brave and everything. Well, number one, did I mention young and dumb? And number two, you know what? I have found, and the Lord really revealed it to me that day, I have found the secret to fear. Love is greater than fear. Period. Jesus is where fear goes to die. Amen. All the other, we're sitting there fighting fires. And then I looked around and there were like professional firefighters everywhere now. Like they had finally made their way to the scene from all over the city. The ones that were there initially were gone, right? And I'm like, ooh, guys, I think we're in the way. So we kind of shrunk back and we did some other things. But at the end of the day, we found out all of our office had relocated. They had been moved three times because all of our relocation points kept getting destroyed. So we found about 30 blocks north, we heard, okay, let's go right on the Hudson River. And so we got in one guy's car. We had picked up another agent at this point, so there's four of us. We get there, walk in, get some basic medical attention, right?

0: oxygen, they flushing everything out and everything, and cuts and bruises, whatever. Fast forward through a few things, quick little debrief, and then I end up getting on a police boat and riding a police boat back to Hoboken, New Jersey, right across the river. You walked out of my apartment and walked 2 blocks to the river, you can see the World Trade Center. That's where I lived. I ride a police boat across the great exodus from Manhattan Island that day. Most of it was done by boat. And I get across, and I lost my keys at some point. And so I walk through town a little bit, and people are looking at me like I'm a zombie. And I walk up the flights of steps. I knock on the door, and my wife opens the door. Whew. You talk about an embrace. Let me go back in the story that I skipped on purpose. When we got up to the rendezvous point, we go in there, and I go in there, and we look awful. We look destroyed, right? And on one side, there's guys like me, they look like me. They look all torn up and beat up, and we're giving each other a nod, thumbs up, hey brother, all this kind of stuff, right? And then I looked, and I'll never forget it. I looked on the other side of the room, and I saw another group of coworkers, people that I served with, people that I've worked with, in clean suits, shiny shoes, perfect hair. And they're looking across at this group, and I can tell they're looking at us going, where have you been? Right? And we're looking across at that group, and what are we thinking? Same question. Where have you been? You can answer the bell or you cannot answer the bell. But I decided that night, men, that I was not going to die in a clean suit. I decided that night when my days are done and my number's punched, boom. And we don't know when that's coming, by the way, again, on the house, free tip. I decided I wasn't punching out of this world in a clean suit. So there's my third challenge for you guys, if it's not up there already. Get your suit dirty. Find the valiant purpose that you were made for. Find the problem that you were made and created to address. Because trust me, you were. Getting your suit dirty is walking in the good works that God has placed before you beforehand. Each one of you are designed with unique skills, abilities, and talents to address a problem in this world. I want you to get your suit dirty doing it. You ain't here by accident. You are born, men in this room, you are born for this time, for this place, for action right now. Because he has a purpose for you. And there's no safer place to be. God's will is your purpose. I just want you to get your suit dirty doing it. It starts by being the man standing in the alley, pointing people to Jesus. We do it by being driven not by fear, but by love. And we spend the rest of our days getting our suit dirty.
1: And with those words of wisdom, we've come to the end of this dynamic presentation from former Secret Service agent Darren Kinder on Focus on the Family with Jim Daly.
2: Wow. I mean, what an awesome illustration of how men of God should behave in a crisis by getting their suits dirty, as Darren said. And women, too. I know there are capable women in Secret Service as well. We all can be God's hands and feet in our troubled world today. And boy, does the world need us. And I hope Darren's message has inspired you to look for opportunities to be that kind of help. I should note that Darren earned the Secret Service Medal of Valor for his actions on 9/11, a day when nearly 3,000 people died, including over 400 first responders, 350 of which were New York City firefighters. God bless them and their families. I can't imagine the tremendous vacuum those deaths left in that community. And in the 25 years since 9/11, more than 4,000 people have died from cancer and respiratory issues due to toxic exposure that occurred after the event, mostly at Ground Zero. And of course, the events of 9/11 led directly to the global war on terror and the invasion of Afghanistan in October 2001. So we also want to thank all of our military families for their service, sometimes making that ultimate sacrifice in the brutal years that followed. And if you need to talk to someone about this topic, maybe you've lost a loved one, please give us a call. We have a great team of caring Christian counselors who would be honored to call you back and listen to your story and provide help. I'd also recommend that you get a copy of Darren Kinder's book. It's called Bury Me in a Dirty Suit, Discovering Man's Valiant Purpose in the Aftermath of 9/11. 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
2: Hi there, welcome in. I'm Dave Straubing. Coming up in just half an hour, it's the Barnabas Effect with Pastor Paul Purvis. He's lead pastor at Mission Hill Church, represented in three locations here in Tampa Bay. It's on the way at 8, the Barnabas Effect, right here on Faith Talk Tampa.
3: With SRN News, I'm Keith Peters in Washington. A fishing crew in Alaska's Bering Sea rescued a teenager who clung to a capsized boat for roughly 2 days in the frigid waters. The rescuers say they also recovered the bodies of the boy's brother and a cousin who died sometime after the boat flipped. The Coast Guard says it began searching for the skiff Monday morning. An air crew spotted the 15-year-old hours later on the boat near Alaska's remote St. Lawrence Island. The U.S. commemorated the 25th anniversary of the 9/11 terrorist attacks that left nearly 3,000 people dead and the nation shaken. On Friday, people laid wreaths, flew flags, read victims' names, and held moments of silence and vigils. On Wall Street, the Dow by 509 points, the Nasdaq rose 251, the S&P advanced 65. This is SRN News.
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0: Chris. 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
1: Batter up.
2: Secret weapon?
3: It's Connie.
4: We'll be scoring touchdowns left and right.
2: What?
4: Coach Rock.
1: I got about 100 push-ups with your name on them.
5: Pretty long box. What's in it?
6: Bruno Beltzer.
5: Little League can be brutal.
7: You're out.

0: Hi, Glenn.
1: Well, here we are, the start of another baseball season.
0: Yeah, here we are.
1: This is my first year with the Odyssey Coyotes, you know.
0: Congratulations.
1: You don't seem very happy. Don't you think this is exciting?
0: How many different ways are there to say no?
1: Let's see. Nada. Yet. Nine.
0: It was just a figure of speech, Glenn.
1: Oh.
0: The truth is, I really don't know why I'm here. I'm not a very good athlete.
1: Hallelujah.
0: Hallelujah?
1: That's the only word that's said the same way in every language.
0: That's nice, Glenn. I wonder why we're meeting at Wits End.
1: Where do you normally meet?
0: It's a baseball team. Where do you think we meet?
1: Oh, on a baseball field. Do you know if they use AstroTurf out there?
0: You know, you're gonna fit in with the Coyotes just fine.
1: I hope so. I can't wait. Fielding grounders, shagging flies, pulling together, winning games.
0: Winning games? You haven't played on this team before, have you?
2: Now, Sam, let's not be unkind.
0: Just trying to be truthful, Mr. Allen.
2: The Coyotes have won games before. In fact, they almost won the championship, didn't they?
0: That was a long time ago. Now, we just lose.
2: Well, maybe this season will be different.
0: Why should it be?
2: That's why you're all here. All right, everybody, quiet down, please. Quiet down. Thank you. Now, I suppose you're all wondering what's going on. Well, I've been asked to introduce you to your new coach.
0: New coach?
1: You mean Mayor Riley isn't going to coach us?
2: I'm afraid not. Tom's mayoral duties are so demanding he can't lead the team anymore, so he's handed over the reins to someone else. That's why you're here. Odyssey Coyotes, meet your new coach.
3: Hi, everybody.
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3: This game yet. That's why I'm gonna have to depend on you guys to help me out. Together, I think we can have a great season. So how about it? Are you with me?
1: Yeah, I'm with you, Connie, all the way. Yeah, of course.
3: Thanks, Glenn. Sure. Now what about the rest of you? Are you with me? Oh, come on, you can do better than that. Are you with me?
1: Come on, you guys.
7: Yeah.
1: Yeah, all the way. Let's go, go, go, go.
7: Sam?
0: Okay, I'm with ya.
3: All right then, let's hit the field.
4: Yeah!
7: Let's go!
2: Nice job, Connie.
3: Well, so far so good. I'll see you later.
2: Connie.
3: Yeah?
2: You know, I think it's great that you're trying out new things, searching for your niche, but coaching? Are you sure about this?
8: Jack, I am disappointed in you.
2: Oh?
8: That's the same reaction I got from the Little League Association. All men, by the way. I expected a little better from you.
2: Oh, stop being silly. I wasn't talking about your being a woman in a traditionally male arena. I'm talking about you. Coaching is a big responsibility. Are you sure you're up to it?
3: Oh, you just wait. You'll see. We're going to put together one of the best seasons the Coyotes have ever had. We'll be scoring touchdowns left and right.
2: Connie, that's some...
8: Football, I know. I was just seeing if you were listening. Bye.
2: That girl.
0: Oh, man.
3: It's all right, Sam. It's just practice. All right, next batter. Let's go. And Andy, take Glenn's place on the mound.
7: Okay.
0: I'm never going to get a hit.
3: Yes, you will. You just have to keep trying.
1: Sorry about that, Sam.
0: Don't apologize, Glenn. You're a pitcher. You're supposed to strike people out.
1: I know, but I feel so guilty. I mean, I tried to pitch slow and everything.
0: Oh, great! I can't even hit Glenn's slow ball.
8: You just need to concentrate, Sam. And maybe you should choke up on the bat, too.
7: If he choked up on it anymore, he would kill it.
1: Bruno.
8: Who?
0: Bruno Beltzer. He pitches for the Crosstown Tigers.
9: Star pitcher.
8: Well, what are you doing here? Why aren't you at your own team's practice?
7: We're done for the day. Besides, I was just scoping out the opposition, and from what I can see, you guys are going to be no trouble.
0: Oh, yeah?
7: Yeah. I've seen better swings in the monkey cage at the zoo.
0: Leave your relatives out of this.
3: All right. That's enough. Bruno, I think you better leave.
7: Oh, yeah, sure. I don't want to cause any trouble. Keep up the good work, Sammy. You're the best player our team's got.
0: Yeah? Well, then you're in pretty bad shape.
1: Thanks a lot, Glenn.
8: And look, don't pay any attention to Bruno, Sam. He's just a bully.
0: No, he's right.
8: Sam.
0: You don't have to be nice, Connie. I know it's true. I can't hit anything or catch anything or do anything. Except quit.
8: Quit? You're quitting the team?
0: Yeah.
1: But you can't. I mean, you shouldn't.
0: Why not? I'm just dragging everyone down. You'll be better off without me.
8: Sam, we've only been practicing for a week.
0: It doesn't matter. I'm not going to get any better.
8: Well, no, not if you don't practice.
0: I'm tired of trying, Connie. I quit. I'll see you guys around, okay?
8: Oh, Sam.
3: Jack?
2: Well, if it isn't Coach Kendall. Why are you coming in the back way?
8: Is Sam here yet?
2: Haven't seen him.
8: Good. I need to put this under the counter.
2: Pretty long box. What's in it?
8: A surprise.
2: Ah. So, how are things going?
8: Good. Really good. Except for Sam. He quit.
2: Quit? Why?
8: He doesn't think he can play. Then yesterday he had this run-in with a big pitcher from the Crosstown Tigers.
2: Oh, Bruno Beltzer.
8: Yeah. How do you know about him?
2: Have you forgotten where we are? I hear the kids talking.
8: Yeah. Well, anyway, Sam struck out and Bruno made fun of him. Now Sam wants to give up.
2: Little League can be brutal.
8: You got that right. The thing is, Sam really doesn't have a bad swing. He just needs some confidence that he can hit the ball. So I've come up with a plan to give him some.
2: I take it that's where the box comes in?
8: Yep. See, I was reading this book about motivational coaching and it said... Oh! Wait, here he comes.
2: Oh, hi, Sam.
0: Hi, Mr. Allen. Okay, Connie, I'm here. But if this is about quitting the team, my mind's made up.
8: Are you sure?
0: We went over this yesterday. Yes, I'm sure. No matter how hard I try, I can't get a hit. It's time to face the truth. I'm just no good. Is that it?
8: Well, yeah, I guess. But it's just that...
0: Just that what?
8: Well, Sam, I disagree. I think you are good. You need a little help, that's all.
0: Help? What kind of help?
8: A secret weapon.
0: Secret weapon? What are you talking about?
2: Yes, what?
8: I am talking about this.
0: A box?
8: Open it.
0: It's a bat.
8: Not just a bat. A very special bat that once belonged to Lefty Grizel.
0: Lefty Grizel? The Major League home run hitter?
8: Yeah! This is the slugger he hit 60 home runs with the year his team took the pennant. Look, he carved his name in the bottom, see?
0: Cool!
2: Where did you get this, Connie?
8: My grandpa. He was a big baseball fan. Mm. Grizel gave this to him when he was little, and he left it to me when he died. I really haven't known what to do with it until now. Grizel told my grandpa that this bat was very special. He said it has power and accuracy, and sometimes it even seems like it has a mind of its own.
0: Really?
2: Well, I don't know about that.
8: Skeptical, huh? Well, I've got some baseballs here. Let's say we go try it out.
0: Okay. Come on, Mr. Allen.
2: I hope you know what you're doing, Connie.
8: Stop talking about quitting, hasn't he? Let's go.
3: Okay, Sam, we'll take it easy until you get used to the power of the bat. You ready?
0: Yeah.
3: Here you go.
0: Hey, I did it! I hit the ball!
3: See? I told ya! Okay, here's another one.
0: Wow, that one went even farther!
3: Yeah. Okay. Now this time, I want you to really let it fly.
0: Okay, do it.
3: All right, watch. Here it comes.
0: Wow, did you see that? That would have been...
9: been a surefire homer.
3: Yeah, that was beautiful.
2: Congratulations, Sam.
0: This thing really is a secret weapon.
8: Yep, and it's all yours.
0: Really? Wow.
3: If you stay on the team. Deal?
0: Absolutely. Thank you, Connie. Thank you.
8: You're welcome. But listen, are you listening?
0: Yeah.
8: Okay, the bat has a lot of power and accuracy, but it has to be controlled.
0: Okay.
8: You'll need to use it every day, starting today.
0: I will. Understand? Yeah.
8: Okay, so you can get a feel for what it can do.
0: Okay, I promise. I will. In fact, I'm going to go to the batting cages right now. Thanks again, Connie. Bye, Mr. Allen.
2: Bye, Sam.
8: So, what do you think of my solution?
2: Well, he's staying on the team, so it obviously worked.
8: Thank you.
2: But I think you need to listen to the same advice you gave Sam about that bat.
8: What do you mean?
2: Connie, psychological motivation can be a very useful and powerful tool as long as you control it. You need to be very careful about this.
8: Oh, I will. Don't worry, I just wanted to give him some confidence.
2: Well, I think you succeeded.
8: Well, I guess we'll find out in 2 weeks.
2: What happens then?
8: Our first game.
10: Steerac!
3: It's all right, Glenn. Just take them as they come.
8: Get ready, Sam. You're up next.
0: Connie, are you sure about this?
8: Hey! About the secret weapon, right?
0: Yeah.
8: Well, okay then.
3: Bye. Good eye, Glenn. Good eye.
2: Connie.
8: Oh, hi, Jack.
2: Oh, I'm sorry I'm late. How's it going?
8: It's the bottom of the second. Glenn's at bat. He has 2 strikes and Sam's up next.
2: Ah.
3: Base hit! Base hit!
2: Go, Glenn, go!
3: Oh, he made it! Woo, he's on first. Stay there!
2: Good job, Glenn.
8: Sam, it's showtime.
0: Okay, secret weapon. Time to do your stuff.
2: I see he has the bat.
8: Yeah, he's played with it constantly. In the batting cage, at practice, at home. I just hope it pays off.
2: Well, we're about to find out. Here's the windup. The pitch.
3: Swing!

0: cheer for Coach Kendall.
1: Thanks, you guys, but Sam was the one who really pulled it out.
2: You were great, Sam.
3: Thanks, Mr. Allen.
4: Yeah, and what stats. 4 hits and 2 home runs.
3: I can hardly believe it myself.
0: Okay, everyone, it's off to Wits End for your victory soda.
5: Yeah!
3: Connie?
1: Yeah, Sam?
3: Thanks again for the bat. It really is a secret weapon.
1: Told ya. And this is just the beginning.
3: Yeah! Hey, guys, wait up!
2: Really is a secret weapon? I thought you were going to talk to him about that.
1: I will. Don't worry, Jack. I know what I'm doing. Hey, make way for the coach!
2: Now, why don't I find that very reassuring?
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8: All right, we're back. This is Arlo Snowden on Odyssey 105 with Sports Talk. My guest today is Connie Kendall, coach of the Odyssey Coyotes Little League baseball team. And Connie, your team has had an absolutely fabulous season.
1: Well, thanks, Arlo. They've played hard, and I am really proud of them.
8: As well you should be, Connie. The Coyotes are definitely on a roll. You've clinched your division title and won a spot in tomorrow's playoff game. You'll be facing the only team that's beaten you all season, Coach Mott's Crosstown Tigers, and the fabulous pitching of Bruno Beltzer. How do you feel about that?
1: Well, Coach Mott is a good coach, and Bruno's tough. But we're not worried. The game we lost to the Tigers was one Sam Johnson didn't play in because he was on vacation, and Sam's hitting has been the key to our success.
8: Now, Connie, I can't let you go without asking you about being the only female coach in the league. Now, has it been difficult? I understand Coach Mott said you should stay in the kitchen and bake cookies.
1: I sent Coach Mott a batch of my cookies, actually.
8: Is that right?
1: And now he knows why I don't.
8: No kidding.
1: In some ways, it has been difficult, but that just made me all the more determined to succeed. And I hope I've proven that I can coach just as good as the rest of them.
9: I don't believe this. The Coyotes facing us in the playoff? Sam Johnson, a star hitter? He could barely hold a bat at the start of the season. These guys shouldn't even be in the same league with us. I think tomorrow morning I better pay little Sammy a visit. This doesn't make any sense. The two of them have been practicing all afternoon, and Sam has hit nothing but homers.
10: Come on in, Glenn. Okay.
9: They're headed for the bleachers. I gotta get closer to find out what's going on.
10: You nearly knocked that one out of the park, Sam. You hit like that tomorrow, and we're sure to win.
11: That's the plan, Glenn.
10: It's incredible. I mean, the first week, you couldn't hit anything. Now you can hit everything I throw at you. Everything anybody throws at you.
11: That's because it's not me.
10: Huh?
11: Okay. I guess I can tell you this, since we're already in the championship. This bat is a secret weapon.
10: Secret weapon?
9: Secret weapon?
11: Yeah, it belonged to Lefty Grizzell.
10: Wow!
11: It's really fantastic, Glenn. It's like it's got a mind of its own. I don't know what I'd do without it. It's gonna win us the championship.
10: Wow, I have just one question.
11: What?
10: Who's Lefty Grizzell?
11: Never mind. Come on, let's go round up the balls.
10: Okay.
9: Secret weapon, huh? Gonna win us the championship, huh? Well, we'll just see about that.
3: Connie!
0: Good grief, Sam.
3: Mr. Allen, where's Connie? She wasn't at the stadium. Please tell me she's here.
0: I'm sorry, Sam, she isn't. She had to run some errands before she went over to the field.
3: Oh, man.
0: She's probably in the field now, though.
3: Oh, man.
0: Sam, calm down. Tell me what's going on, huh?
3: Somebody stole the secret weapon.
0: What? When? How?
3: I was on my way to the field. I stopped to go to the bathroom at the restrooms in the park.
0: Huh?
3: I leaned the secret weapon against the wall. When I turned back around, it was gone. Somebody stole it.
0: No, Sam, it's all right. Go back to the stadium. Pick out another bat.
3: Another one? I can't hit anything with another bat. I can only hit with the secret weapon.
0: That's not true,
3: Sam. Yes, it is. Without the secret weapon, I'm useless. Useless.
0: Sam, wait. Wait for me, Sam.
8: Thank you. And if you're just joining us, sports fans, this is Arlo Snowden on Odyssey 105 coming to you live from the Little League Championship in McAllister Park. We're just about to start the traditional seventh inning stretch, and at the end of six, the Coyotes are down 2-0. And, of course, the surprise of the game is the no-show of Coyote star hitter Sam Johnson. As Coach Kendall paces back and forth in the dugout, I know she must be wondering the same thing everyone else is.
1: Where in the world is Sam?
2: I know where he is, Connie.
1: Oh, Jack, where?
2: I had to chase him all over the park, but I finally caught him. He's in my car.
1: In your car? What's he doing there? He needs to be right here.
2: He won't come.
1: Why?
2: Because your little scheme backfired, that's why.
1: What are you talking about?
2: You never set Sam straight about the secret weapon, did you?
1: Well,
2: Oh, Connie.
1: Well, I've been meaning to, but he's been hitting so well and we've been winning. I just didn't want to rock the boat.
2: Yeah, well, the boat has sunk. On the way to the game today, Sam set the bat down in the restroom and somebody stole it.
1: Oh, no.
2: Oh, yes. Now he's nearly catatonic. He believes the only way he can hit the ball is with that bat. Connie, I warned you about this.
1: I just wanted to give Sam some confidence.
2: I know you did, but this has evolved into something much more now. It's not just Sam's confidence that's on the line here. It's also your reputation as a coach.
1: Well, what's that supposed to mean?
2: I think you know. All along, you've wanted to prove that you were just as good as anyone. Well, let me tell you. A good coach doesn't try to instill confidence in their players by lying to them or by winning at any cost.
5: Excuse me.
1: Coach Mott! Bruno! What are you doing over here?
5: I was looking through our equipment bag and I came across something I think belongs to you. Bruno!
9: I found this in the bathroom.
1: The bat! You found it, huh?
9: Hey, Sam shouldn't have left it lying around.
2: Sam?
9: Well,
5: just be quiet before you stick your whole foot in your mouth. Look, Coach Kendall, I'm sorry about this, and it's not going to go unpunished. I'm taking Bruno out of the game.
9: What?
1: Thank you, Coach Mott, but to tell you the truth, I wish you wouldn't.
5: Really?
9: Listen to her, Coach.
5: Quiet.
1: I'd just consider it a favor if you'd leave him in.
5: Oh, okay, if you say so.
9: Yes.
5: Don't think you're getting off that easy. I got about 100 push-ups with your name on them. Now get back to the bench.
9: Yes, sir.
5: Listen, Coach Kendall, I know I've said some unkind things in the past. I just want you to know that, well, I think you're a good coach.
1: Thanks. But I'm not a good one yet. Come on, Jack, let's go talk to Sam. Sam?
3: Connie!
1: What are you doing? You have to get out and join the team.
3: I can't. Without the secret weapon, I'm sunk.
1: You mean this?
2: Connie!
3: Where'd you get it?
1: It doesn't matter, because I'm not going to let you use it.
3: What?
1: Sam, this is just a bat. A piece of wood no different than any of the other ones we have over there. It doesn't have any special powers or abilities. It's just a bat.
3: Then how was I able to hit all those homers?
1: Practice! Think about it. You were out there every day for hours, hitting ball after ball. That's what won you all those games, Sam. The only secret weapon around here is you. Sam, the team needs you. You, Sam. Not this bat, but you. Please?
3: All right, let's go play some baseball.
8: We're in the home stretch, folks, and it has been quite a game. Tigers pitcher Bruno Beltzer flying through the seventh and the eighth. But the bottom of the ninth is a different story. The Coyotes have runners on first and third, and walking up to the plate is Sam Johnson.
12: Well, if it isn't Sam the Champ.
3: Just throw the ball, Bruno.
12: Whatever you say. Ready? Here it comes.
13: Strike one.
12: What's the matter, Sammy? Get you looking.
1: Don't let him get to you, Sam.
12: Here comes the next one.
13: Strike two.
3: Oh, man.
12: All right, Johnson. Enough playing around. You're going down.
3: No way.

0: say thanks for everything.
1: You're welcome. And I want to thank you, too.
0: What for?
1: For helping me learn what it means to be a good coach.
2: Hey, you guys, let's hear it for the Coyotes' real secret weapons, Sam Johnson and Connie Kendall.
3: An important part of being a good leader is making decisions that are good for the people you're leading, even though the decisions may be unpopular. Sam probably could have gotten a hit with a secret weapon, but Connie knew it would be better for him if he didn't use it, so she kept it from him, even though there was a chance the Coyotes could have lost the championship. Connie recognized that Sam's welfare was more important than winning. Now that's good leadership. And that's all for now. If you'd like to write to me, I'd love to hear from you. The address is Adventures in Odyssey, Colorado Springs, Colorado, 80995. 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
10: With SRN News, I'm Keith Peters in Washington. A fishing crew in Alaska's Bering Sea rescued a teenager who clung to a capsized boat for roughly 2 days in the frigid waters. The rescuers say they also recovered the bodies of the boy's brother and a cousin who died sometime after the boat flipped. The Coast Guard says it began searching for the skiff Monday morning. An air crew spotted the 15-year-old hours later on the boat near Alaska's remote St. Lawrence Island. The U.S. commemorated the 25th anniversary of the 9/11 terrorist attacks that left nearly 3,000 people dead and the nation shaken. On Friday, people laid wreaths, flew flags, read victims' names, and held moments of silence and vigils. On Wall Street, the Dow by 509 points, the NASDAQ rose 251, the S&P advanced 65. 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
14: Did you know that Temple Terrace is a place that God used to call Billy Graham into vocational evangelism? He nailed on the golf courses of Temple Terrace. And as he says in his book, In the Moss Line Street, God used him to touch a generation around the world for the gospel.
11: Welcome to The Barnabas Effect with Paul Purvis, senior pastor of Mission Hill Church, a multicultural, multi-generational, multiplying church focused on shining the light and love of Jesus like a city on a hill. 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